God, and they shall dwell secure, for now he shall be great to the ends of the earth, and he shall be their peace. You see, beloved in Christ, Jesus Christ is our peace. Jesus Christ is our good shepherd. And as we look even in verses 2 and 4 there, you know, in the book of Micah, it says that he's the ruler and that he's the shepherd of his flock. And then we read in Matthew chapter 2, verse 4, it says this, they told him, in Bethlehem of Judah, so it is written by the prophet, and you, O Bethlehem, the land of Judah, are by no means least among the rulers of Judah, for from you shall come a ruler who will shepherd my flock. Jesus said of the people of Israel in Matthew chapter 9, verse 36, but when he saw the multitudes, he was moved with compassion for them because they were weary and scattered like sheep having no shepherd. Turn with me, please, to John chapter 10. John chapter 10, as we come into Jesus speaking about himself. John chapter 10, starting in verse 11. This is Jesus speaking, I am the good shepherd. The good shepherd gives his life for the sheep. But the hireling, he who is not of the shepherd, who is not the shepherd, one who does not own the sheep, sees the wolf coming and leaves the sheep and flees. And the wolf catches the sheep and scatters them. The hireling flees because he is a hireling and does not care about the sheep. I am the good shepherd. I know my sheep and am known by my own. As the Father knows me, even so I know the Father, and I lay down my life for the sheep. And other sheep I have, which are not of this fold. That's us, most of us here today, the Gentiles. Them also I must bring, and they will hear my voice, and there will be one flock and one shepherd. You see, coming back, putting this psalm back in focus here in Psalm 23, you see, Jesus is our shepherd. The Lord is my shepherd. This is Jesus Christ, our good shepherd. And in Jesus we shall not want. In Jesus he makes us to lay down in green pastures. He leads us beside the still waters. Jesus restores our soul. Amen. Amen. He leads us in the paths of righteousness. And even when we walk through the valley of the shadow of death, we will fear no evil, for Jesus, our good shepherd, is with us. And now we come to this morning's portion of Scripture. Thou, Jesus, preparest a table before me in the presence of mine enemies. You see, beloved in Christ, as we come to the cross of Christ and we find new life in God's grace, as we are born again of the Spirit of God, we become the children of God. And metaphorically, we become the sheep of God, and he our good shepherd. You know, and part of what he does for us as his sheep is to prepare a table before us in the presence of our enemies. Now, what exactly does that mean? When you really take a step back, I always thought of, well, let's have this big feast table, and all us Christians are sitting in this table, and all the bad people are, you know, around us, kind of like, they're eating, and I can't eat, and just kind of this weird kind of picture. And to be honest, even as I read many different commentaries, and almost every single one, every single guy had a different opinion on what it meant. I mean, some were saying that, you know, it's the Lord, you know, he helps us to eat even now that we're here upon the earth in the presence of our enemies. Well, that's true. Or he prepares the table and bids us to sit down with him. Well, that's true. You know, another was speaking about, you know, how it would be in the afterlife. And, you know, when he was pointing to Lazarus and the rich man, and how Lazarus was over here and the rich man was over across this gulf and was watching, you know, Lazarus in Abraham's bosom and looking on from afar. And there are a couple other thoughts as well. Yet it wasn't until I went to the one commentary that I've mentioned before about a man who was a shepherd of sheep for many years and then later became a pastor.
And he wrote a great commentary, and it began what he wrote.

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2: Make sure that everything was still as it had been, that the paths that they were going to go on were, you know, weren't washed out, or, you know, that there weren't other things happening, and they'd make sure they were clear and ready to travel. And he wrote that they would especially be looking for poisonous weeds and plants that had come into the bloom, you know, during that time of spring, that the sheep could eat and get sick from or even die from. You know, and they might even end up taking a different route if there was too much of these plants growing in a certain area. Another thing that they would be looking for were any open signs, you know, for signs or droppings of some kind of predators that would be looking to get the sheep and do damage to the sheep. And sometimes they'd go hunting and try to get them. And one other thing they looked for were these things called applands. And maybe you've heard of an appland. I'd never heard of one, to be honest with you. Or tablelands. Oh, wait a minute. Tablelands. This kind of comes into our, you know, scripture a little bit. And basically what they were small plateaus or mesas that were flat areas with few trees and bushes that are great places for sheep to come and eat and rest while under the watchful eyes of the shepherd or shepherds. So they try to look for a flat area, you know, a plateau or a mesa, and so that they could come and they could, you know, there's no bushes, no trees, so they could keep a good eye on the sheep. Now, what's another interesting thing is some here might know what mesa actually means in the old Spanish. It means table. Hold on a second. Table, thou preparest, all this stuff. And it was so interesting because the shepherd, he went on to talk about how, you know, that even when they went to the mesas, they would check for several things. That there was a water supply that was still good. In other words, no debris were, you know, floating in the water or dead animals or whatever. And they would try to clean that up as best they could. You know, they would also go and check again, like I said, to make sure even in the mesa that there were no poisonous plants. And if there were, and it wasn't too bad, they might come back actually with a few other people and spend a day, two, 3 days just picking up the weeds, these certain weeds especially that could easily kill the sheep. Lastly, to prepare the mesa or the table, they would check again for any signs of the enemy. Again, any signs that there were any kind of beasts that wanted, you know, to do the sheep harm, wolves or, you know, bear or, you know, dogs, even wild dogs. And if they could, they would hunt them down and kill them so they wouldn't get the sheep. Now, what I love about this is if you take a step back and now apply this spiritually to our lives, our Lord Jesus Christ, our good shepherd, is always going before us as he's leading us on those righteous paths. And notice that he is preparing. Thou preparest a table before me in the presence of mine enemy. The Lord, our Lord Jesus, is always going before us, preparing the way. He's always going, no matter where we go, our God, our good shepherd, is going before us, making sure that, as we studied earlier, that he's leading us on the righteous paths. We already know that, but also that he's making the paths safer for us. That he's making the mesas that he's going to bring us into to rest and to grow deep in him. He's making sure that they are safe for us as well. He's preparing those places for us. Now, what's interesting is, notice, you know, these prepared paths, you know, this is especially going to be true for us if we're actually following the paths that he's given us through his word. As we're following the paths of righteousness that we studied earlier within this psalm, as we're walking along those paths, we will come to the Lord's mesas, if you will. And those are especially prepared for us

0: If you just look back at verse 3, it says, he leads me in the paths of righteousness for his name's sake. And so as we follow those paths of righteousness, we're going to come to these mesas, these times in our lives where he is, hey, Bill, I want you to sit and to rest and to learn and to grow and to be ministered to now. I want you just to, and I have come before you. I've prepared this place. Now, here's the awesome part, because even if we go astray and we start going off the path to the righteousness, because the Lord loves us, we're told earlier, remember, that his rod and thy staff, they comfort me. Why? Because the Bible tells us that the Lord corrects those whom he loves. And when he loves us, he's not going to let us to keep going off on the wrong path. He's going to, rebuke us or correct us. Discipline us if necessary, because he wants us to come back to the places he's prepared for us. You know, it's interesting. It reminds me of Ephesians chapter 2, verse 10, where it says, we are his workmanship created in Christ Jesus for good works. Notice, which God prepared beforehand that we should walk in them. God goes before us. Doesn't that like bring some comfort to you? For me, I'm just like, wait a minute, you go before me. This is radical, Lord. Not only are you living inside of me, you're going before me to prepare the way. Sometimes, we have to be careful of putting God in the proverbial box. And each one of us has our own box. It might be some of us have a larger box, some of us have a smaller box. Well, this is God, and he's, kind of confined to this. And a lot of times we'll confine God even to time. I remember when I was a young Christian, and I was sharing with another friend of mine who was an older Christian, and I was saying, hey, it's a bummer that the Lord doesn't know what's going to happen in the future. Because it would be so neat if he could tell what's going to happen and this and that. And my friend goes, what are you talking about? God is outside of time. He's the same yesterday, today, and forever. God is outside of time. And when they told me this and then taught me this biblically, I was just like, I was shocked. But you see, a lot of us don't realize that God knows our tomorrow. He knows what we're going to do tomorrow. He knows what we're going to say. He knows where we're going to go. He knows the rest of the paths of our lives that we're going to walk on. My old pastor, Pastor Chuck, used to use the illustration of, when you go to a parade. And you get a seat and you're sitting at the parade, and the Rose Bowl parade where we live in Southern California was always a really big thing, and a lot of people are still watching on television today. But when you go to a parade, you sit at one place and you see what's happening in front of you. You kind of can see a little bit back here and a little bit, but that's it, and that's us in time. But God is almost like in the Goodyear blimp, if you will. He sees the beginning, the end, he sees all in the middle. He's outside of this. And what I love is he's going ahead of us and preparing. God is omnipotent. He is all powerful. He is omnipresent. He is everywhere. And he is a God who is in complete control. You look at the world around us, and sometimes you wonder, man, things are falling apart. But when you open your Bible and you read, it's like, hey, everything's falling into place. You see, God is in control. And we need to understand that. And what I love about that is there's a peace that comes with that. There's a security that comes with that. Hey, thou preparest a table before me in the presence of mine enemies. Now, let's apply this spiritually, just of what we just learned about mesas and table. So now think of this table as a mesa that the Lord is leading you to, okay? And notice, before me in the presence of mine enemies. So again, just as the shepherd checks the table or the mesa for his sheep, so to our God, the good shepherd, Jesus Christ, goes ahead, and as he's preparing, he checks for things too. So there's three things, main things that they check for. Number one, they check the water. They check for the water supply, as we talked about earlier. They make sure that it's clear, that it's vibrant, that it's healthy for the sheep. Now, we already talked about the water, if you look back in verse 2 within our text here in Psalm 23, where it says, he leadeth me beside the still waters. So I'm not going to cover that again this morning. You can go back and listen or watch that study. But our shepherd does check the waters. He makes sure they're clean, that they're good to drink, because they're him. He is our water. He, you know, he fills us with living water. I love that picture. So that's the first thing. And the second thing is he checks for poisonous weeds and plants. Now let's look at this a little bit spiritually, but let's first talk about sheep. Sheep are basically very dumb or dull creatures. And now, how do you guys like being called sheep, by the way, in the Bible? It's like, you know, I'd rather be called a lion or a tiger or something, you know. But one thing I love about sheep, if you think about it, even for their dullness or their dumbness, it's always like a sweet dumbness. You know what I mean? It's a sweet dullness. It's just kind of this innocent dope-de-dope-de-dope. We'll just go wherever we're going to go, eat whatever we're going to eat. You see, and that's the thing. They're pretty stupid. They could come up and they'll see these flowers. It was interesting, the one writer who was a shepherd would talk about this certain kind of weed, and there was the yellow form of this weed with yellow flowers, and they were okay to eat, but if it was had a white flower, it was a poisonous weed. And so, but the sheep, they didn't care what color it was. It was bright. Let's go eat it. So, I mean, this is how stupid sheep are. They could come up. There's a whole group of them. It's like, hey, Joe, you want to eat those? Check those out. See if it's pretty good. And Joe says, yeah, I'll eat some of those white ones. So Joe eats it. All of a sudden, the poison within the weed paralyzes Joe. He flips over and he's dead. Well, Marv right next to Joe says, well, I'm going to give him a try now too. He gets paralyzed. He falls over dead. Mary right there goes, okay, it's my turn. I'm going to try some. And that's how sheep are. You know, it's interesting though. Again, put this spiritually. Sometimes we can be that dull spiritually as well. Somebody will come up to us with a strange doctrine, or they'll come up to us with gossip or some legalistic thing. Oh, can you believe they're wearing their hair like that? No, I actually can't believe they're wearing their hair like that. That's, wow, I don't know if that's very biblical or, you know, they're not very spiritual. But it's poison. It's poison. It comes in so many different fashions. I remember, you know, years ago, meeting somebody who I really looked up to as a Christian, and I'd known him for, I don't know, a year or so, and all of a sudden I come up and they're smoking a cigarette. And I was like, oh, they're just not as spiritual as I thought they were. And the Lord brought me to his word. It's like, Bill, I'm sorry, where does it say that part about not smoking cigarettes? Oh, that's right, it's not in here. It was poisonous. It brought these poisonous thoughts that weren't biblical thoughts. And we have to be careful with that. You know, it's interesting. Jesus warned us throughout the scriptures about poisonous foods. We're warned throughout in the New Testament, the Old, but let's just focus on the New. Jesus, Paul, Peter, James, John, they all warned about false teachers who would bring poison into the church. They would bring false teaching, and it could bring death into our church. An example of this would be, you know, the Galatians. Oh, foolish Galatians, who has so easily bewitched you? They're turning away from the grace so quickly and going back to the works. I was reading in the book of Acts the other day, where you had these guys that were coming in. Okay, it's great that you believe on Jesus, but now you need to be circumcised and keep the law of Moses and all this. And they, you know, turns this big argument with Barnabas and Saul, or Paul at this time. They go back to the council at Jerusalem. And I love when Peter stands up. He's like, you know, guys, are you guys nuts? You're expecting them to keep the very laws that we can't keep ourselves? And it's just like, but again, these false teachings, these poisons can come into the church. Now here's the interesting thing, and I don't know if interesting is the right way, but in the last days, we're told that even this is going to be more so.
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12: Jesus said, "This is the will of my Father, that everyone who beholds the Son and believes in him will have eternal life." 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
13: When you get to know God, I will tell you this, you'll want to be like him and you'll want the whole world to know what a difference that he's made in your life.
14: 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Hi, this is David Harms. Glad you could join us here on the broadcast today. We're going to be in Jeremiah chapter 9 today with a message titled Specializing in Knowing God. Now, why is it important to know God? Now, before you make some assumptions about that, just take a breath, jump into Jeremiah chapter 9 with us, and let's dig a little deeper than what you might think. So let's go now, as I said, to Jeremiah chapter 9. And join Pastor Ron Mell for the message today titled Specializing in Knowing God.
13: Why should I know the Lord, and why should I know God, and why should I hunger? Why should I make it the pursuit of my life, the major goal of my life, to know God? Why should that be? And I want to suggest five things to you this morning that I think are so very, very important for all of us. The five things that I think are critical to our lives and to this world that we live in. First is this, Jeremiah 9:23. It is important to know God because if you know him, you'll want to be like him. If you really know him, then you're going to want to be like him. It's just going to be very natural. Verse 23, thus saith the Lord, let not the wise man glory in his wisdom, neither let the mighty man glory in his might. Let not the rich man glory in his riches, but let him that glorieth glory in this, that he understands and knows me, that he really understands and that he knows me, and that I am the Lord which exercise loving kindness and judgment and righteousness in the earth. For in these things I delight, saith the Lord. When you get to know the Lord and you make a decision to say in my heart, I want to know the Lord better, I will tell you this. The first thing you'll discover of the five simple things we're going to talk about is this. What'll happen is when you get to know the Lord better, you'll just want to be like him. And it's always very interesting to me. It's interesting here when the Lord talks about himself. Isn't it interesting? In verse 24, when he talks about himself, you know what he talks about? He talks about the character traits of his life. He talks about his righteousness. And he talks about his loving kindness, and he talks about those things about his life that frankly are very important to him, and they're all right there in verse 24, his judgment, his loving kindness, his righteousness, his goodness. You see, when I say when you get to know the Lord, you will become like him, the reason I say that is because it's very natural for kids to be just like their parents. I know kids who say, I don't want to be like my dad, and guess what? They got it. They're just like him. And I don't want to be like my mom. And now they're old enough to see that they're just exactly like their mother. When you live with someone, you become like them. You even look like them. And it's got to be a terrible experience for Joyce and others, but you live with them, and the older you get, I'm serious. Have you ever been around old couples? They all shrivel up together, and they look the same. I mean, they're the same kind of tenderness, the same kind of heart, the same kind of attitude, but they look alike. And when you get to know the Lord, I will tell you this, that you will become more like him all the time. The more you're around him, the more you want to be like him. What do you want to be like? Verse 24, certainly. Be like him in all of his righteousness and his judgment and his loving kindness. That when I really know him, that he's loving and that he's kind and that he's righteous and that he's good, would I want to be that way? Absolutely. He's holy. I want to be holy. He's patient. I want to be patient. He's strong. I want to be strong. He's in control. I don't want to panic as much as I used to. When you get to know the Lord, I'll tell you, you will become like him. I was coming home last night. It had been a long day. I didn't get home till 4:30 this morning. I was in North Carolina and speaking there yesterday morning and wanting to get home, and flew, got to Chicago, and you couldn't get in. It was horrible storms. They went to Indianapolis, which I couldn't believe, and we landed there, and everybody's scurrying and running, and I'm not going to get home. And I said, Lord, I need to get home. I don't know how you can do this, but I need to get home. And I called Joyce and everybody I knew that loved me and could do anything, and we finally took off from Indianapolis and got in a roundabout way through all these incredible storms. And the lightning was something I've never seen. And I'm from the Midwest. We landed, and when we landed, I was amazed in the midst of all of this, wondering there's no way, no United flights, there's no flights at all. Found an obscure flight, ended up in Las Vegas. And it's 1:30 now in the morning. It's 1:45 in the morning. And I walk in to the terminal, and I go now to try and find out where I fly to get to Portland. And I walk over where I'm going to go and sit down. And when I go over to go sit down, there's people everywhere. I tell you, this place doesn't shut down. I mean, there was people everywhere. I mean, you could eat at that late. I mean, there were people everywhere. And I went over to sit down. There was just a lot of people. And I went over, and as I walked over to sit down, I looked at this young girl. And when I looked at her, she looked at me, and she kept staring at me. And she kept staring and staring and staring at me, and then I knew she knew me. So I went over and I sat down, and now I'm sitting there. Only she is sitting next to me, and I know, and she's looking right at me, as if to say, Pastor, why? Why are you here? Now I know why you look so tired every Sunday morning. Nervous. I'm serious. I mean, I'm thinking all this. I'm thinking she's thinking. This is what he does. He comes here, he gets in at 4:30 in the morning, and he stands up Sunday morning. That's the reason he looks the way he looks. We've really worried about the man, and I'm sitting there worried about what does this young girl think. Never dawned on me to think that as she stared at me for about 20 minutes, she was probably wondering what I was thinking about why she was there, but that didn't dawn on me. And I sat there kind of thinking through today and the things we were going to do, and a young man came around and sat right across from me. He saw me, and we were on the fiasco from way back, and it took about 15 hours. And he came and sat down. He said, well, Pastor, you made it. And I'm thinking, yes, I did. I make it. I came. Did you come on that flight from Chicago? Yes. And this girl is still sitting there. Now she's turning, and I'm looking out of the corner of my eye to make sure I'm talking out of the corner of my mouth so she can hear. And she understands now why I'm there, because I got trapped there and got home. I'm certain somebody would say, oh, come on. Are you don't really, that wouldn't bother you. It'd bother me a lot. Yeah, that bothered me a lot. That anybody would think that I would spend my life there, sneak home for church, it bothered me a lot. I mean, a lot. And I'll tell you why. Because when you get to know God, you will become like Him. And you will be concerned about His holiness, about His righteousness, about His loving kindness, about His glory and about His grace, and that you represent Him everywhere you go, everything you do. And for me, even in sitting and realizing from the littlest things to the biggest things, when you get to know God, I will tell you this, you'll want to be like Him, you'll become like Him, you'll live for Him, and you'll want the whole world to know what a difference that He's made in your life. And while He gives these attributes here in verse 24, aren't they wonderful? His loving kindness, His greatness, His judgment, His righteousness, His goodness. The thing that I guess I want to know more in my life about the Lord, I want to know His power in my life more than ever before. And the reason I do is because I know it's the power of God that can change you and me. And the power of God is pretty substantial. You might jot down 2 Peter chapter 3, verse 7. In 2 Peter 3, 7, it says that this earth will be destroyed by fire just as it was affected by water. People say, how? Come on. How in the world could that be? How in the world could the whole world be affected by fire with such incredible burning and unbelievable heat? I was reading the other day about the volcano in Hawaii. I've never seen it, but I've heard it's pretty hot. You know how hot that liquid rock is coming out? It's 2,500 degrees Fahrenheit. That's hot. And you know how deep down that comes out? I think it's 3 or 4 miles. It just keeps coming. And it rolls all the way to the ocean. 2,500 degrees. But of course, that's really, really nothing. You know, the sun is about 38 million degrees hot. That's pretty hot. The sun's really hot. But there's something even hotter than the sun, and that is the hydrogen bomb, 90 million degrees hot. And that's just something we made. I figure if we can do something 90 million degrees hot, God might be able to do 91, 92, if he really stretches himself, you'd think he might be able to do it. The power of God is credible. But it's the power of God to change you and me. And when you get to know Him, He'll change you. He'll make a difference in your life. You'll be concerned about the world. You'll be concerned about people that are lost. You'll love people just as He does, because you'll know His loving kindness and you'll know His righteousness day by day. Secondly, I want to say, when you get to know the Lord, not only will you be like Him, but secondly, you'll learn about yourself. If you just turn back to the book of Isaiah chapter 6, would you do that, please? Isaiah chapter 6, and beginning simply at verse 1, you've probably read it before, but when it comes to really, really knowing the Lord, one of the reasons that's so important is because you will begin to learn about yourself. Isaiah chapter 6, verse 1 says, "And in the year that King Uzziah died, I saw also the Lord sitting upon a throne, high and lifted up, and His train filled the temple. Above it stood the seraphims, and each one had 6 wings. With twain he covered his face, and with twain he covered his feet, and with twain he did fly. And one cried unto another and said, Holy, holy, holy." Isaiah, when he saw the Lord high and lifted up, the scripture says that he saw the seraphim as they sang in heaven, "Holy to the Lord, and praise be to His name." And they worshiped and they praised Him. And as they did, the scripture says in verse 5 that Isaiah said, "Woe is me." When he saw God, he saw himself. You always do. When you really, really discover the Lord, you really discover yourself. When you really see the Lord in all of His majesty and His grace, you see yourself. That's one of the reasons why knowing Him is so absolutely important. In verse 5, he says, "Woe is me." Let me tell you this. Knowing God will ruin your self-image. You'll be worthless the rest of your life until the Lord brings value and purpose to your life again. I'll tell you why. Because when you actually see the Lord, you will see you. And when you see you, you'll see there's not much there. There isn't much righteousness. He's perfect. You'll see you're imperfect. He's strong. You'll see how weak you are. He's faithful. You'll see how unfaithful you are. When you really catch a glimpse of the Lord, you will begin to discover
15: things about yourself that you've never seen before. When you study about God, you'll discover that He's always in control. And the Lord in His power and His might can change you and me. And that's what Isaiah said, "Lord, woe is me, for I'm undone." It was in that time that he said, "Lord, I'm seeing myself as I've never seen me, and I want you to change me and make me different, and let the influence of my life and the testimony of my life truly, truly make a difference." You know why I love the Lord? You know why I want to know the Lord better? I'll tell you why. Because He's so honest. You know, friends aren't very honest. Friends are honest, but they're not honest. You know, friends are truthful, but they're not really truthful. You know how friends are. You know, friends have that way of telling, "Well, I have a friend I was with a while ago. He weighs about 300 pounds. We were eating together with another friend. And he said, well, I'm on a diet. He didn't want to eat too much dessert. Only two Sundays is all he felt he should eat." I'm telling you the truth. He said, I'm cutting back. And our third friend said, come on. He said, "Oh, I think you take this too serious. I mean, I don't think you look that bad." I'm thinking, I wonder who he's looking at. The guy I'm looking at looks pretty bad, and he's not very tall. In fact, he's pretty short. But this friend really loves him, trying to make him feel a little bit better. But of course, when you get to know the Lord, he has a gracious way of showing us the areas in our life that really need to change, the things in our life that really do need to be different. And that's what Isaiah said. "I saw him, and when I saw him, I saw me." And I wanted to be different. I don't want to stay this way anymore. I want everybody to know the loving kindness of God and the righteousness of the Lord. And thirdly, I want to say, when you get to know the Lord, if you turn over to the book of Daniel, it's just a couple of books ahead there to Daniel chapter 4. That Daniel, I think, teaches us something very important, and that is that when you get to know the Lord, He will let you see how the world affects your life. He'll let you see how the world around us really affects us, how our commitment to the world at times so unbelievably affects us. Daniel chapter 4 and verse 33, what a tragic portion of Scripture. You're about to read about a great man. His name is Nebuchadnezzar. And the sad thing about Nebuchadnezzar is how the world so greatly affected his life. Let's read it. Look at there, verse 33, would you? It says, "The same hour was the thing fulfilled upon Nebuchadnezzar. And he was driven from men, and he did eat grass as an oxen, and his body was wet with the dew of the heaven, till his hairs were grown like eagle's feathers, and his nails like bird claws." Every time I read about Nebuchadnezzar, I know, like you, I'm reading that here is a great man who is reduced to a beast. This is a true story. This is a man that just went insane. He grew claws like an eagle. This man, Nebuchadnezzar, is the man that lived in animal existence. This is the guy that was out in the field when you went out to find him. You know where you found him? You found him on all fours eating grass out in the field. This is a crazed man. While he's a crazed man, one of the things that you discover is that God changes people. In fact, unfortunately, sometimes it takes insanity and depression and emotional stress to bring all of us to that place where you realize, Lord, it is you. It is your glory that can change me and make me new. If you read verse 33, 34, and 35, you will read what Nebuchadnezzar did. He saw the Lord and his whole perspective changed. Everything changed in his life. Everything changed in his life. There are more people today that are committed to the economy more than they are to morality. More concerned about their pocketbook than what they really know is righteous and right. But when you get to know the Lord, you don't have that option anymore, because you realize there is the righteousness of the Lord and the loving kindness of the Lord. In the midst of it, what happens? As Colson discovered, it was amazing that it was God that caused all of crime to decline, and it was held in check for a season. Because that's what God does. He affects a people. He affects the world. He affects you and me. And we see how the world affects all of us. And Nebuchadnezzar, boy, do I love this. You can read it there, verse 33 through 35. You know what he says? "I used to spend my time blessing me." It's all here, by the way. Now I spend my time blessing him. I used to spend my time, Nebuchadnezzar says, pleasing me. Now I spend my time wanting to please him. You just don't panic quite as much because you see God and you know that he's in control. And by the way, that's what's so wonderful about the Lord and his goodness, isn't it? It's read the book of Daniel, and when you're done with the book of Daniel, you know what you will decide? God is really, really in control, and he knows what he's doing. Fourthly, I want to say that getting to know the Lord when you know him better, if you'll turn to Daniel chapter 11, verse 32. When you get to know the Lord better, Daniel 11, 32 suggests that it'll bring strength to your heart. It'll bring strength to your life. Daniel chapter 11, verse 32. It's a pretty familiar verse. It says, "And as such as do wickedly against the covenant shall be corrupt by flatteries. But the people that do know their God, the people that really know their God shall be strong and they shall do exploits." They'll know the Lord and they'll do great things. They'll know the Lord and they'll affect the world. They'll know the Lord and their life and their example is going to greatly affect the world today. But of course, that's when you really see God for who he is. Let me ask you a question. Is it not true, if we took a poll, how would you describe God? I think it would be interesting. I think for most people, if you were going to describe God, you would say he was old and gray-headed and had a nice beard and a robe for sure, white for sure, clean for sure, and maybe a staff, I suppose, sandals. But he'd be old. An old, old person that just that looks old enough, you wonder what they can do. You know, have they lost all their power and have they lost all their strength? And would you say that God is, I kind of think that God maybe is that way. I mean, I'm just not sure what all he can do. If God came to this planet, he'd probably be scared to death about nuclear warheads. Nuclear science might baffle his mind. I mean, computers would bother him. Probably would hate him. Boy, he probably wouldn't know how to fix them or work on them, or probably couldn't even learn to use it. I mean, this is new technology. I mean, he'd probably have to get up to speed on some of this stuff. But of course, it's sacrilegious to say that God has to come up to speed on anything, whether it's 90 million degrees hot or whether or not it's a capacity to fix and to handle anything that you and I ever face. People who know God do great and mighty things. God blesses their life and he blesses their business and he uses them for his glory. God is not intimidated by anything, not nuclear science, no breakthroughs of the day. He's pretty much got a handle on all those things. He knows the hairs on our head. He knows everything about us. God is really in control. He may have a gray head of hair. He may have a beard and he may even wear sandals, but I'll tell you this. He can make it pretty hot. He can fix anything. He can save anyone, use anyone, bless anyone, but he is in charge. He is in control. And that's what Daniel chapter 11 suggests. And last of all is, fifthly, I want to say one of the reasons why pursuing the Lord is so important. To really know God and all of his glory and majesty is important because knowing God introduces me to eternal life. It introduces me to eternal life. When you know God, then you experience the joys of eternal life. John 17, 3, let me just read it to you. John 17, 3 says, "And this is life eternal, that they might know thee, the only true God, and Jesus Christ, whom thou hast sent." And the Lord has given eternal life to all of those who know him as Father and Jesus Christ as Lord. Romans chapter 11, verse 33 says, "Even though you may know eternal life," Romans chapter 11, verse 33 says, "Oh, the depths of the riches of the wisdom and knowledge of God. His ways are unsearchable. They're unfathomable." In other words, you may know for sure that eternal life is yours, but you're not going to know everything. That's one of the things about walking with the Lord that's always bothered me, and I plan to talk to him about it. You know, you walk down the street and you know you're coming, you're supposed to turn on Glory Street. And when you get to this street, there's no street signs. There's a sign, but there's no markings on it. And I don't know where to go. I know that heaven is in view. I know that eternal life is mine. But there's some things that the Lord is just going to begin to show me as I ask Him. Lord, would you show me? I don't know where to turn. Do I go left here or right here? What do I do? Would you show me? The Lord has given us an assurance of salvation and eternal life.
14: Our message today has been titled Specializing in Knowing God. 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And you'll also want to know the message number. 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Again, message title, Specializing in Knowing God. 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Again, 515 Northwest Saltzman Road, number 804, Portland, Oregon, 97229. 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And finally, you can call us, leave a voicemail, and we'll get back to you as quickly as we can. The phone number is 503-747-5759. Well, thanks for joining us here today on the broadcast. Tomorrow we'll be in the Gospel of Matthew, a message titled Priorities of Life.
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16: weather. Large area of high pressure building back in, and we're looking dry and warm for the next several days. Scattered cloudiness through the night, our low settling to the mid-50s. We're up to the low 80s by later on Friday with some sun and plenty of sunshine Saturday, the high 85. Hitting the upper 80s Sunday and then some low 90s moving in Monday and Tuesday. I'm meteorologist Jennifer Naramore on KPDQ.
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21: Thanks, David, and welcome again to Pathway to Victory. Well, there's no getting around it. Life is difficult. 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I've written a best-selling book on this topic. In fact, it's one of the most highly requested books in my collection because it's so practical. My book is called The Solomon Secrets, 10 Keys to Your Success. Most of Solomon's advice will surprise you, but his counterintuitive counsel has proven successful because it's not man's wisdom, it's God's wisdom. When you give a generous gift to support and expand the ministry of Pathway to Victory, we'll make sure to send a copy to your home. I'll say more later on. But right now it's time to talk about getting some relief from the money pressures that you often feel. I titled today's message, The ABCs to Be Financially Free.
22: Vicki Robbins and Joe Dominguez wrote a best-selling book a few years ago entitled Your Money or Your Life. And in the book, they recounted their own personal story of how they decided to get out of the rat race, to quit their jobs, and live on $6,000 a year of investment income so that they could pursue their real passion of participating in charitable work. They wanted to be free from having to earn a living so that they could give themselves to volunteer service. Now, it's not a Christian book per se, but there's a compelling message in that book for every Christian. The fact is, there are many Christians who are working at jobs they cannot stand, to buy things they do not need in order to impress people they really don't like. Maybe you're one of those people. But you know, God has a purpose for your life, a purpose that extends beyond mere consumerism. God has a unique purpose for your life and for my life. And that means money is not the end. Consumerism is not the end. Money is simply the means to the end to give us the freedom we need to fulfill God's will for our life. The goal of every Christian should be simply to have enough money to help us do what God has called us to do. In fact, that word enough is a great goal for every Christian. Turn over to Proverbs chapter 30 for just a moment. The writer gives us very clearly what should be the financial goal for every Christian. The writer says, "Two things I ask of thee, do not refuse me before I die. Keep deception and lies far from me." And here it is. "Give me neither poverty nor riches, but feed me with the food that is my portion. Lest I be full and deny thee and say, who is the Lord? Or lest I be in want and steal and profane the name of my God." Do you hear what he's saying? He's saying, God, don't give me so much money that I forget my need for you. But don't give me too little money that I'd be tempted to do something that would profane your name. Give me just what I need. That's the goal for every Christian. We're looking at what the Word of God, specifically Proverbs, says about how to be successful in your work and in your relationships in every area of life. And last time, we began looking at the Solomon secret for success in our financial life. And the secret for success in finances, Solomon says, is spending your way to wealth. In other words, Solomon has said, if you want to have enough money in your life to do what God has called you to do, the key to having enough, listen to this, is not through earning, it's not through saving, it's not through investing. The way to have financial freedom in your life is through your spending, specifically adjusting your spending below your income. Here's the Proverbs that speaks to that. Proverbs 21, verse 20. Solomon said, "There is precious treasure and oil in the dwelling of the wise, but a foolish person swallows it up." The fool, Solomon says, is the person who spends every resource that he has, who lives from paycheck to paycheck. Only a fool would do that. The wise man doesn't consume everything he has. And by obeying this proverb, you're able to create what we called last time margin in your life. Financial margin is that difference between where you are and your boundaries. It's that buffer zone, that comfort zone in your finances that gives you freedom. And remember last time we talked about the three benefits of margin. Write them down again in case you forgot them. What are the benefits of obeying Proverbs 21 verse 20 and having this cushion between your spending and your income? First of all, margin, financial margin, offers us the freedom to do what we should do. Financial margin gives us the freedom to do what we should do. Remember the story I told about the woman whose father was dying from cancer in another state, and she wanted to go see him, but she couldn't afford the plane ticket and couldn't take 2 weeks off from work. And so she had a choice, either financial insolvency and go see her dad, or a lifetime of regrets for not having seen him. That's what happens when you don't have financial margin. You have no freedom to do the things that you need to do. Secondly, financial margin provides the security we need to meet future needs. It provides the security for future needs. You say, well, shouldn't we be trusting God to take care of our future needs? Absolutely. God can take care of your needs. The question is, how is God going to take care of your financial needs? And we saw in the story of Pharaoh in Genesis 41 that God said to Pharaoh and to Joseph, there is a financial famine coming in the land, when your need is going to be greater than your resources. So this is what you're to do. In the 7 years of plentiful harvest, set aside 20% of the grain so that when the time of famine comes, you will have grain that you need to exist. God says the same thing to us. The way to prepare for future needs is by taking some of our income now and setting aside for the future. That's not a lack of faith. That's a sign of obedience. That's following God's will for preparing for the future. Number three, financial margin allows us to experience the joy of supporting God's work. You know, the reason God left you and me here was not to build our kingdom, but to build God's kingdom. That's why we're here. And many times in God's work, there comes a special need. It may be a need for a mission project. It may be a need for a new campus.

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2: Large area of high pressure building back in, and we're looking dry and warm for the next several days. Scattered cloudiness through the night, our low settling to the mid-50s. We're up to the low 80s by later on Friday with some sun and plenty of sunshine Saturday, the high 85. Hitting the upper 80s Sunday and then some low 90s moving in Monday and Tuesday. I'm meteorologist Jennifer Naramore on KPDQ.
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12: Good day, ladies and gentlemen. Thank you for joining us. We continue our study of many of the miracles of our Lord Jesus Christ. We come today to Mark chapter 5, where we have two miracles in one narrative. The miracle concerning the daughter of the synagogue official, and in the middle of that, it is interrupted by the miracle of the woman with the issue of blood. We'll begin reading with verse 21. This will take us two segments. When Jesus had crossed over again in the boat to the other side, a great multitude gathered about him, and he stayed on the seashore. One of the synagogue officials, named Jairus, came up and, seeing him, fell at Jesus' feet and entreated him earnestly, saying, "My little daughter is at the point of death. Please come and lay your hand on her that she may get well and live." And Jesus went off with him, and a great multitude was following him and pressing in on him. Well, at this point, there is an unplanned delay as Jesus heads for the home of the synagogue official. A woman who had a hemorrhage for 12 years and had endured much at the hands of many physicians and had spent all she had and was not helped by any, but rather had grown worse, after hearing about Jesus, came up in the crowd behind him rather furtively, and she touched his cloak, and she thought, "If I just touch his garments, I'll get well." And immediately the flow of her blood was dried up, and she felt in her body, we know our bodies, that she was healed of her affliction. And immediately Jesus, perceiving in himself that the power proceeding from him had gone forth, turned around in the crowd and said, "Who touched my garments?" His disciples were nonplussed. They said to him, I paraphrase slightly, "Lord, you see the multitude pressing in on you, and you ask, who touched me?" Could have been 1,000 people. Jesus looked around to see the woman who had done this. But the woman, fearing and trembling, aware of what had happened to her, she came and fell down before him and told him the whole truth. And he said to her, "Daughter, your faith has made you well. Go in peace and be healed of your affliction." We'll stop there, and we'll pick up the remainder of the synagogue official narrative in our next study. We have here in Mark chapter 5 a crisis situation, the kind that many of us have, maybe not this particular one, of course, but a crisis situation. I would call your attention to the fact, my friends, that the Lord Jesus still attracts a mixed multitude. So he did here. In this crisis situation, when the synagogue official approached the Lord Jesus, there was a great multitude following him. And there are still, in our country and around the world, great multitudes who follow the Lord Jesus, but they're like that mixed multitude that came out of Egypt. Some are believers, some are make-believers. There are the lame, the halt, the sick, and the blind, spiritually and otherwise. This public attractiveness of Jesus reminds us that many are called to come to Christ, to come to the kingdom of God, but few are chosen. That is, few in the end turn out to be chosen. There's a remnant in what we might call the rabble. Many follow the crowd, they always have, follow the crowd to church, but fewer follow the program. By that I mean the Lord's program, the spiritual program. Fewer follow Christ, in other words. Well, as the crowd was moving along, this obscure woman, hidden in the multitude, has a plan. She's heard about Jesus, and based on what she's heard, God has given her the confidence to believe that all it will take for her to be healed, there is such power in this person, that if she can only touch the hem of his garment, she'll be delivered. It was the same with the synagogue official. Jairus came up, verse 22, and upon seeing Jesus, fell at his feet. And we'll see this poor woman do the same thing eventually. And Jairus entreated Jesus earnestly, "My little daughter is at the point of death. Please come and lay your hand on her that she may get well and live." And Jesus was willing, and he headed off with Jairus. And a great multitude was following and pressing in on him. That expression that he fell at the feet of Jesus is a physical act that comes down to humility before him, trust in him, and submission to him. And that is always embedded in the act of faith, that when we hear the gospel of Jesus Christ, we in effect fall at his feet when there is humility before him, when there is trust in him, and there is submission to him. And we will see that in the case of Jairus and also in the case of this woman who interrupted Jesus' trek of mercy to the home of Jairus. Well, the text says that Jesus went off with Jairus in verse 24. That sentence of Mark reminds us that the Lord always sympathizes with our weaknesses and distresses. The Lord always relieves our pain whenever its removal is compatible with our spiritual gain. In this case, it was. That is not always the case. There are times when the Lord sees fit to allow the enemy to oppress us and attack our bodies with afflictions that he does not plan immediately or if ever in this life to relieve. People are in terrible accidents. People contract terrible diseases. And sometimes in the plan of God, those are going to stay. They're going to remain. There is nothing that promises us that as we walk with God, that the Lord is going to relieve every disease this side of the second coming of our Lord. The Apostle Paul was a man who had great faith, and we are told in 2 Corinthians chapter 12 that he had an affliction. He asked the Lord to take away that physical affliction three times, and the Lord told him every time, "I'm not going to do that because my power is made perfect. It's magnified in a context of weakness, and I have my reasons." Paul explained that for wanting you to be surrounded by some weakness. "Therefore, I'm not going to lift this thing." And Paul said, "I got the point." The Lord said, "My power is magnified in weakness, so I will glory in my weaknesses." And sometimes we have to glory in our illnesses and those things because God has a purpose that magnifies himself. But in this case, in two cases here, Jesus had contact with two persons acting in concert with the Father in heaven, whom he intended to heal in order that he might be magnified and these individuals may come to know him. Well, as they were moving along, there was, we saw, an untimely diversion in Jesus' progress. And I can only imagine the anxiety of the desperate father. Here the synagogue official had come to Jesus. He had come to him in humility and trust. He had come to him in submission. He fell at Jesus' feet, just exactly the way we ought to come to our Lord. And the Lord, as I said, was completely sympathetic with his weakness and distress. And he was moving. He was on pace to deliver Jairus' little daughter from the pain and the threat of death. It was compatible with Jairus'

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2: But his work to give you a job. You are praying, friends are praying, or maybe it's a health issue and it has a great urgency to you. When he goes about his work, what he is going to do, actually. But he does not always work on our timetable. So the Lord may seem to be late and off the dime, but he does not work on our timetable. He never hurries his work. You know why? Because he's always in control of what needs to be done. And we need to be patient and wait upon him. Here's a lesson, my friends. This seemed to be a coincidence. As far as the synagogue ruler, we're not told, but I'm sure, an unwelcome coincidence where his needs intersected with this hemorrhaging woman. But remember this. This coincidence, like all, is just providence in disguise. Here is a surprise diversion that is part of the divine design. Here is strategic delay, timed to test and enlarge Jairus' faith. He had no clue of this. Jesus didn't stop, just as he doesn't stop and tell us. He didn't stop and say, "Now, Jairus, just relax here. I know that to you this is an untimely diversion. There's something I need to tend to over here. I've got a woman in great need. I've got to talk to her. I have to minister to her too. I know this is a delay, but you relax. I know what I'm doing." Jesus doesn't tell Jairus any of that, and he doesn't tell us. Things happen, and we don't know why they happen. But as I say, they may be unwelcome diversions. They may be unwelcome coincidences. But all of these things have divine providence behind them. It's providence in disguise. I'm telling you, I'm reminding me, that surprise diversion is part of the divine design. Strategic delay is time to test and enlarge Jairus' faith. And if Jesus has told him, "When I'm through with this, the faith you have now is going to be greatly enlarged." He didn't explain that to Jairus, nor does he explain these things to us. When the Lord goes to test us, he does not walk into our lives in a given situation with a great big sign saying, "This is a test time. I'm going to test you. So stand tall and hunker down and bunker in and endure the test and persevere." No, he doesn't do that. It wouldn't be such a test if he didn't slip up on us this way. My friends, far as Jairus is concerned, this is chaos. But in God's plans, get this, even chaos has its secret order. Never forget that. Well, this poor woman is a case of protracted frustration, and that may be a phrase that a lot of you this very moment can relate to. Her sad experience with this hemorrhage parallels the sad experience of the sin sick. In other words, she had a physical ailment, and she had a physical experience that in many respects parallels our fundamental ailment as we come into this world before we come to know Christ, and our experience with sin. Her sad experience parallels the sad experience of the sin sick. I want you to notice Mark's detailed account, what he says about her. She had had a hemorrhage for 12 years. That's a long time. And she had endured much at the hands of many physicians, verse 26. She had spent all she had, and she had not been helped by any, but had grown worse. But after hearing about Jesus, she came up in the crowd behind him and touched his cloak and thought, "If I just touch his cloak, I'll be healed." The author stresses, Mark, that her ordeals were many, that her temporal physicians were unhelpful, that her resources had been pretty well depleted or exhausted. And at the end of the day, she hadn't gained anything. Her physical condition only worsened. Now, there are some striking parallels between this sick woman's experience with her physical physicians and our experience with the world's answers before we found Christ. Many of you can testify that a hemorrhage of sin had for a long time messed up your life. The world's answer put you through hell. They were doing you no

0: good, and false hopes, false answers, had bankrupted your life. Many of you can testify to that very thing, parallel to this woman's case. And the world's physicians only aggravated your troubles. But this woman's hope was stirred. One day, in the plan of God, there was a spark of faith. There was the word of witnesses. We don't know what witnesses. Mark doesn't tell us. But it says, hearing about Jesus. That reminds us of the law of evangelism in Romans 10. Faith comes by hearing. There were people who had seen Jesus, who had seen him work, who had seen his power, who had seen his miracle. And directly or indirectly, they had spread the word about Jesus. That's all we're called to do, is to spread the word about Jesus. What he's done for us, what we've seen him do for others. Faith comes by hearing. We never know, as we bear witness to the person and work of Jesus Christ, who is going to hear. Somebody that we may never have thought of. The people that we had in our crosshairs when we were talking may blow it off, but somebody standing around on the fringes, somebody very quiet, may hear it. The Spirit of God's working in their life. Faith comes by hearing, and they are saved. The question for us in the church is this: how shall they believe in him of whom they have never heard? If we don't share what we know about Christ, how are people who have never heard going to hear? And folks, there are more and more people in our world today. There are more and more people, you would be surprised, in our country today who haven't heard. We have kids sometimes who come to our vacation Bible school. We have each December a tradition we call the Journey to Bethlehem. Many people will give us feedback about people around them, in front of them, little kids who know nothing about the Christmas story. I mean, who are clueless. This is all new to them. And it's hard to believe. Yet when you think about it, it's not so hard to believe that in America today, we are so totally post-Christian that children are so cut off from the church, they're so cut off from the Bible, they're so cut off from the Christian message, that they have absolutely no base knowledge of any word about Jesus and who he was, any word about the circumstances of his birth, any word about the gospel. As I say, that should not surprise us, but I'm sure to many that would be surprising. You think of that in some other country, but here, yes, that's the way it is more and more. Truly a post-Christian society. Well, this woman's trust was based on simply hearing about his works. She hadn't personally witnessed them. She had heard about them. Her faith was not based upon seeing them then firsthand. Her faith started where modern faith starts. We don't see Jesus physically. We haven't seen his miracles physically. Many have not seen his power operative in their lives. But based upon the hearing, a hearing that God turns into faith, they come to a knowledge of Christ. So her faith started exactly where modern faith starts. Well, this raises a question. In our contemporary situation, how can we witness with confidence? Well, let me give you some encouragement on that. John chapter 6, verse 37, a passage I quote a lot. It's just fundamental in my thinking. Jesus said, "All that the Father gives me shall come to me." I can go out and witness with confidence because I know that God is at work drawing a people to himself. I don't know who he's going to draw. I don't know how many. But I know this, that faith comes by hearing. And when you and I are faithful witnesses, when we participate, we may not have the privilege of personally being the instrument where a person makes that break with sin and the old life and acknowledges Jesus Christ as the Lord and Savior. But I do know this. When we are agents of the hearing part, Jesus said, "All that the Father gives me shall come to me." They will. God is going to draw to himself those whom he has ordained. That's the exciting part of it. I don't know who, I don't know where, but I am amazed at how people find Christ, sometimes in ways that I would never have imagined. Jesus said, "No one can come to me unless the Father who sent me draws him." Men are so blind, they're in so deep in darkness, that there is no way that I can turn on the lights for them. It's only as the Father draws them. I cannot persuade them. I don't have to accept responsibility for them coming or not coming to Christ. All that the Father gives me, Jesus said, shall come to me. And look, no one can come to me unless the Father who sent me draws him. The Father will do that work. I don't have to do that work. Jesus also gave us this encouragement. "My sheep hear my voice." If they are my sheep, if they're ones that the Father has put his hand on, My sheep hear my voice. Jesus said, I know who they are, and they follow me. They come out of the weeds, and they will follow him. And I give eternal life to them, and you know what? They will never perish. And no one, including the devil, will snatch them out of my hands. Boy, that's all the encouragement we ought to need to get up and to evangelize. Faith, you see, is an inward work of God. It's not my work. It's not the work of the one who is being saved. It is God's work. For it is God who is at work in you, both to will and to work for his good pleasure. Philippians 2:13. So the Lord creates what he commands. He commands us to believe the gospel, but he creates what he commands. He creates that faith with which people lay hold of the Lord Jesus Christ. So the Lord is calling a people to himself. The Lord employs human agencies to effect that calling. Faith comes by hearing, and we broadcast and share the word of the gospel. And the Lord makes our witness fruitful as he pleases. We don't, he does. So let's remember that we can witness with confidence because it's God's work, and he will do it. We're just instruments. Now let me talk for a minute about a flawed faith and how Jesus elevates it, because we see it here, a flawed faith. All faith, yours, mine, and everybody else's, is a work in progress. Sometimes faith is weak in strength. At other times, our faith may be strong, but it's too narrow in scope. Well, I want us to see here how Jesus elevated a flawed faith, because what he did in her, he's always doing. This woman's faith was vigorous. It was narrow in scope, but it was vigorous. She just believed what she had heard, and this man was vested with such power, that's what she knew, that if she could just touch him, the power of God would heal her. Vigorous faith, but it was too narrow, too confined. But still, notice, the Lord welcomed. He welcomed her faulty faith just as he does ours. Yet the Lord won't settle for half measures. He always grows what he plants. And this faith that this woman had, the Spirit of God had planted in her. But he used humiliation to do it because he called her out. She wanted to be secretive about all this. She didn't want to come forward. She didn't want to have to blush and all of that. But he used her humiliation as a stepping stone to correction. In other words, the Lord, we might say, caught her shoplifting. Shoplifting a gift of God. She stole the blessing of God, and then she tried to sneak away without any return to God. Her momentary embarrassment was a small price to pay, however, for her eternal enrichment. You know, the compassion of the world is cruel, but the severity of the Lord, that is, in imposing this embarrassment on her, is kind. Initially, her faith, you see, was focused on just his power. Jesus directs her faith toward his person. Initially, her faith brought her to the right person. Now Jesus calls her out, at the price of embarrassment, to a fuller knowledge. Lest she attribute her healing simply to some involuntary power emanating from him. That's why the fault needed a fix. So Jesus helped her to see it as a merciful act of his sovereign will. He didn't want her to gain a physical benefit without a spiritual relationship. He didn't want her to be physically healed and not be spiritually healed. So that's why Jesus made a big fuss. He wants our trust anchored not simply in his power, but he wants our trust based also on the person that he is. Jesus wants every peg of our Christian faith in place, and so mercifully and graciously he works to do that. Then Jesus said something we'll talk about in our next study. A blessing was sealed. Your faith, dear lady, has made you well. We need to talk about that because there's a great error today that statement might appear to validate, but it doesn't. We'll come back to that in our next study. God bless you and have a wonderful day.
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11: My name is Carl. I'm the curator for a museum in Chicago, and I wanted to look around because this structure may have historical significance.
12: Really?
11: This building may have been a stop on the Underground Railroad.
12: I'd love to hear the story.
11: It's the story of the Ross family. Henry, his wife Caroline, and William, their 17-year-old son.
13: There's this place in the north called Cabin Creek. It's a town full of people against slavery.
12: You're not thinking. Do you know what they'd do to us if we got caught? We'd never see each other again. That's one thing for sure.
14: We're not putting a boy on the whipping block,
15: sir.
14: Boy, you're coming with us.
16: What?
12: Where?
14: You're being sold.
16: Not my son.
12: Give me the whippings.
14: In the cart.
12: Willie, run. Go to Cabin Creek. We'll meet you.
13: How are you going to...
12: No questions. Just do it. Caroline, we're going.
16: Where?
12: North. I got directions to this woman's house. She'll help us. But we gotta go now.
17: I should have seen this coming. But with them losing her son, I told you it wasn't a good idea.
14: I'll go after him.
17: And while you're out there, you go looking for that other one, too, that Benjamin.
18: I want you to go to the courier's office down the street. Give his package to a man there named George. If you want to run away, tell him Emily sent you. He'll help you.
13: Ma'am?
18: I do what I can for those who are strong enough to handle the journey. I hate what people like me are doing to people like you. Now go on.
13: Yes, ma'am. I'll go.
18: You go, all right. And don't stop. Don't stop until you're free.
19: So this woman just offered to help him run away out of nowhere?
11: That's right.
19: Well, did he trust her?
11: That's the thing. He knew it could all be a trick, but there was something different about this woman, and the fact was, he missed his family very much, and he was willing to take the chance, so he went to the courier's office.
20: Hello?
21: Yeah? Can I help you?
20: Yeah, I'm supposed to bring you this package.
21: Okay. Yeah, see, it's all paid for, so you're done.
20: Yes, sir.
21: I said you're done. Why are you just standing there?
20: I'll go.
21: Yeah, guess you'd better.
20: Yes, sir.
21: Wait.
20: Yeah?
21: You sure you got nothing to say to me?
20: Miss Emily sent me?
21: Why didn't you say so in the first place? You didn't trust me, huh?
20: I can't trust nobody.
21: Let me put it to you this way. If I'm on your side, you're going to get a chance to run. If I'm not on your side, you're already in a heap of trouble. It don't matter if you trust me or not. You got it?
20: Yes.
21: Sorry I couldn't come right out and tell you who it was. Slave owners around here, they're always thinking I'm up to something. I always suspect they're setting me up by telling one of you to come by. It's a test. I gotta be wary.
20: Yes, sir.
21: All right. Get in the box.
20: Sir?
21: Get inside this box. I'm going to mail you.
20: Mail me?
21: Well, unless you'd rather go back now. The courier's going to be here in an hour. You're going to get in here, and I'm going to send you to a man named Thomas Carlin in Cincinnati. He's a good man. He'll help you. I only got a couple of loaves of bread and some water. Don't eat it all at once. It's got to last you a few days.
11: William got inside the box. He barely fit. His knees were pushed up against his chin, and George closed up the box.
19: He actually mailed him?
11: That's right. He drilled some small holes in the side so William could breathe, and the couriers took him away on the cart.
19: Well, were the couriers on William's side, too?
11: No. They could have caught him at any time and turned him in.
19: Well, didn't they get suspicious hauling this huge box?
11: They did it all the time for George.
19: Oh, it's amazing.
11: It sure was. Anyway, back to Henry and Caroline. They continued on for many days, resting each morning in caves or tall weeds. Finally, they could see freedom in the distance.
20: The river's got to be here somewhere. Come on, Caroline. We're almost there.
0: I can't believe we can make it.
20: Hope we haven't gone the wrong way. She's headed to Ohio River. It goes all the way across, don't it? We couldn't miss it. Wait.
0: What?
20: Caroline.
0: What is it, Henry?
20: There it is. I can see it.
0: Oh, praise God.
20: The Ohio River. Let's go.
0: Hallelujah. Thank you, Jesus.
20: All we have to do is get across and we're free.
0: Free? How are we going to get across?
20: I figured it'd be iced over. We can just walk across.
0: Oh, yes. Oh, please, Lord, let it be iced over.
20: Here it is. Looks like it's solid.
0: Let's go.
20: Wait. Let me test it first.
0: Yep.
20: No. It's too thin here.
0: Maybe somewhere else?
20: There's got to be a bridge here somewhere. Let's go looking for a bridge.
0: Look. On the other side. There's a house with a light on.
20: Sure is. That's where we got to go.
0: Maybe we can get their attention. Hello?
20: Caroline, are you crazy? Yelling out like that, we still in slave land.
15: Right there, on the riverbank.
20: Oh, no. It's Master Nathan. We got to get out of here.
0: Where?
20: Across the river. Now. Step where it's wettest.
22: They won't cross.
20: Stop. Hurry, Caroline.
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25: Hey, look what I got.
26: Oh, that's a beautiful coin. Is it a stater?
25: It is. Well, I found it at the temple.
27: I'm not one to get carried away by emotion, right?
28: Yes, but sweet.
27: We're being called on to take a leap of faith here.
29: We all rush in together, each one takes something, and then rush out together. Any questions?
26: Just one. Why are we doing this?
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11: Somehow, Caroline managed to grab Henry's hand, but with the strong current flowing underneath the ice, he didn't have the strength to pull her out. But just then, a helping hand came out of nowhere.
20: I can't hold on!
30: Here, give me your other hand. Got it. Now let's pull on the count of three. One, two, three! Let's go! Over here, it's thicker.
11: Under the fire from Nathan's gun, they made it safely across to the other side.
30: Up here!
20: Come on, Caroline.
30: In the house. We're safe here. You okay?
20: Yeah. Caroline?
0: Yes, I'm okay.
30: What are your names?
20: I'm Henry. This is Caroline.
30: Nice to meet you. I'm Sydney. Why don't you go change in the other room? There's some dry clothes that may fit you in the chest.
0: Thank you, sir.
20: Yes, thank you.
30: You're welcome. Now, after you're done, come on out and sit in front of the stove.
20: Thank you. Here's the clothes. Caroline.
0: Yeah?
20: You know, I just figured out something.
0: What?
20: We're free.
0: You're right. Praise God, we're free. We're free.
11: Days later, Henry and Caroline made it safely to Cabin Creek and stayed there for several months. There, they had the freedom to go wherever they wanted, eat whenever they wanted, laugh and talk loudly and speak their opinions whenever they wanted. The new life wouldn't be easy. They knew that as well. They would still have to work to put food on the table. But at the same time, they were free.
20: Caroline.
0: Over here.
20: Close your eyes.
0: I come wash some clothes, Henry. I can't play no games.
12: Caroline, please. This'll only take a second.
0: All right. They're closed.
12: Don't move. Be right back.
0: What you up to, man?
12: Okay, I'm back. Open your eyes. I got you this.
0: Henry, a dress.
12: I thought you'd look awful pretty in it.
0: Oh, Henry, it's beautiful. How'd you get it?
12: I did some extra work for the man at the store.
0: Oh, but there's so many other things we could have gotten. Things we need.
12: No.
0: But we...
12: I wanted you to have this.
0: Why?
12: Because I want you to be in this dress when William gets here.
0: Oh, Henry. I want that too.
12: Mr. Sidney, what you doing here?
30: I got some news.
12: News?
30: Yeah, it's important. In fact, I gotta go around this whole town to tell it.
12: By your face, it don't look good.
30: It's not. I've just gotten word from Washington. They've enacted a new law called the Fugitive Slave Law.
12: What is it?
30: Anybody helping slaves can get arrested.
0: What does it mean?
30: It means there may not be so many people up here willing to help you. And your master may not be so hesitant about coming up to get you.
0: Yes.
30: Imagine he's already loaded up his horses and is on his way. You two have to keep running.
0: What?
12: But they can't do that. We free now.
0: Yeah.
30: No, you're not.
0: What are we going to do, Henry?
12: I don't know.
30: You're going to Canada. It's not safe anywhere in the States anymore.
12: Canada?
0: That's far away, ain't it?
12: How are we going to get there?
0: Yeah.
30: It's called the Underground Railroad.
12: It's a railroad?
30: No, it's people that open up their houses along the road and let you rest and hide. There's people from here all the way to Canada to help you. They'll give you food, shelter, and a bed to sleep on.
12: How do we know where to find these people?
30: They'll tell you where to go. I'll give you directions to the first stop.
0: But what about our son?
30: What about him?
0: Well, he was meeting us here.
12: Yeah.
30: You've just got to hope he makes it, too. If you try to stay here and wait for him, you'll never see him.
0: Oh.
30: Your owners will probably be on top of this place in a matter of days.
0: Oh, Lord, help us.
30: Listen, I've got to get around to tell everyone else. If you need anything before you leave, just ask, okay?
12: Okay. Thank you.
0: Henry. Henry, what we gonna do?
12: We gonna go.
19: So, how is William doing?
11: He was okay. Not comfortable, but alive and still moving. That box seemed to get smaller and smaller every mile he went. After 4 days, he had only a little bread left. He nibbled on it, a crumb at a time. Long before this, he lost all feeling in his legs. And no matter which way he squirmed, he couldn't seem to regain it. His clothes were drenched with sweat. His lungs felt clogged from breathing the same air for 4 days. And he could barely hold his senses together from being enclosed in darkness. Then, the next day, William's worst nightmare came true. When the box dropped off the wagon.
1: I knew this was gonna happen. I told you to tie down.
2: So heavy, I didn't think we needed it.
1: Now, come on, let's get it back on up there. All right, I'm gonna count the three. One, two, three. Yes! What's in this thing? Now, you wanna tie that thing down?
2: Now, let's just push it farther on the cart.
1: Oh, all right, I guess that'll work.
19: And they didn't find him?
11: No.
19: But I thought you said it would be his worst nightmare.
11: It was. The courier didn't pay much attention to the arrows on the side of the box. They put William back, upside down.
19: Oh, my.
11: All the blood started rushing to his head. Eventually, he was able to move himself around so that all the weight wasn't directly on his head. But by then, it was too late. He passed out and didn't recover until the box reached Cincinnati.
3: Yes?
4: Mr. Carlin?
3: Yes?
4: We got a crate for you.
3: Oh, thank you.
4: You all want us to bring it on in?
3: Yes, please.
4: All right, you get that side.
2: Yeah.
4: Okay.
2: Okay.
4: One, two, three.
3: All right, over there is fine. Douglas, come in here for a moment. Put it down carefully, please. Thank you.
4: You're welcome, sir.
2: Right.
4: All right, let's get out of here.
3: Goodbye. Douglas.
4: Yes, what is it, Thomas?
3: Quickly, let's get this open.
4: What is it?
3: A package.
4: You mean it's...
3: Yes. Hand me that hammer. I'll try to pry it open. Hello in there. I hope he's not dead. Help me open it.
4: Yes, certainly. I think he is dead.
3: Yeah, let's get him out of there. Just lay him down.
4: The poor man's soaked from head to toe.
3: Sweat. Thank God he's still breathing. Go get him some cold, damp cloths. Then we'll take him into my room and lay him on the bed.

0: is he?
1: Still no response. Seemed to be breathing a little more easily.
0: Good. So how long do you think he was in there?
1: I don't know. 4, 5 days, maybe a week. Wait. He's coming too. Hello?
2: Get away from me! I can't!
1: Oh, hold it!
2: I swear,
1: it's
2: get
1: okay.
2: your hands off
1: It's okay,
2: me.
1: It's okay. We're your friends. Calm down. It's okay. I'm your friend. I'm here to help you.
2: I don't need help.
1: It's okay. I know why you're here. The box you were in was sent to me.
2: Where am I?
1: My name is Thomas Carlin. You're in Cincinnati, Ohio.
2: Cincinnati?
1: Yes.
2: That's in the north, ain't it?
1: Yes.
2: You mean I'm free?
1: Well, no, I'm afraid you're not.
2: What are you talking about?
1: Unfortunately, a few days ago, probably while you were on your way here, Congress enacted a new law. Your owners are probably going to come and get you.
2: What?
1: You have to go on to Canada.
2: No. No, I can't go to Canada.
1: Why not?
2: I gotta go to Cabin Creek. See my folks.
1: You can't go there.
2: Oh, yeah, I can. I don't care.
1: Your parents aren't there.
2: How do you know? They told me they would.
1: There is no Cabin Creek anymore. It's practically a deserted town. Everyone moved north after this law went into effect.
2: But how am I going to find them?
1: I don't know. But you're not going to find them there. You might as well head to Canada. We've got something to help you. It's called the Underground Railroad. It's the only way. Yeah, I have a map for you. I wrote it out on leather because it's durable. It's a rough road. This will lead you all the way to Canada. Will you take it?
2: Okay. Show me the map.
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12: Because of the new slave law, slaves in the North were being captured and taken back south. The Underground Railroad safely hid most of the slaves, but sometimes it didn't.
13: Where is he?
14: Who?
13: You know who I'm talking about. You got a runaway in here by the name of Benjamin.
14: You can't just bust my door down and come crashing in here like that. This is my house.
13: Guess you hadn't kept up with the latest laws. You got a runaway in here, you're going to jail. Now, where is he?
14: You've got the wrong house.
13: Get his arms, John.
6: Yeah.
14: Get your hands off me.
13: I'll just have a look around. You know, I bet that closet would be a nice place to hide somebody.
14: There he is. He's trying to get away.
13: Come here, boy.
6: Gotcha. Get off me.
13: Ooh, boy, you sure got brave since I last saw you. You never would have said that to me back in Tennessee. Hello, Benjamin. Bet you never thought you'd see me again after you ran off that night. You did good. Almost made it to Canada. I think you're gonna be a big help.
6: What are you talking about?
13: Your friends. The ones you lived with.
6: Henry?
13: That's the one. Him and his wife left. And I just heard their boy William took off for Mississippi, too.
6: What's that got to do with me?
13: You are gonna help me find him.
6: Why would I do a thing like that?
13: You're not gonna have a choice. I want to know every place you stopped at on this Underground Railroad. From here all the way to the Ohio River. We are going to look at every stop until we find your friends. And then, we all going back like one happy family.
6: I'm not telling you nothing.
13: You're not, huh? John, you got my gun?
15: Yeah, here it is.
6: I'd die before I tell you anything.
13: Then let me offer you something else. I hear you got a sister in Birmingham. Now, you don't have to tell me. I already know you do. My friend owns her. Now, I know you don't care what happens to yourself, but what about her?
6: What'd you do to her?
13: I ain't done nothing yet, and I won't, if you help me, that is.
6: You better not lay a hand on her.
13: I think that's up to you now, isn't it? What'll it be, boy? You gonna help us?
6: Yeah, I'll help you.
16: So did Henry and Caroline make it to Canada by this time?
17: No, but they were well on their way, thanks to the Underground Railroad. They walked on, stopping to eat and sleep at safe houses along the way. They spent several months on the road. It was a slow trip. The people helping them would not let them leave until they were certain it was safe. But as soon as it was time, they would be given directions to the next stop, and they were sent on their way in darkness.
18: Eat all that up there. You got to have your strength.
19: We sure do, thank you.
18: That's what I'm here for.
19: We know the chance you're taking, even talking to us.
18: It's worth the chance. Uh-oh.
20: Who is it?
18: I don't know. Come here. Bring all your things.
19: Okay.
18: This here is a fake wall. Mm. Oh, get inside. You okay?
19: Yes, ma'am.
13: Hello, ma'am.
21: Ma'am.
13: May we come in?
18: What do you want?
13: I just want to take a look around.
18: Why?
13: Well, you see, we've been hearing that there's been some slaves hiding out in this area.
18: I haven't seen any.
13: Ms. Holly, that is your name, right?
18: Yes.
13: I got permission from the sheriff of this town to search your house.
18: You what?
13: I also got permission to arrest you.
18: Arrest me?
13: That's right. You've been hiding out slaves, Ms. Holly.
18: That's not true.
13: I got some people who say something different. One sitting out on the horse. You remember Benjamin, Miss Holly?
18: I don't know who you're talking about.
13: Take her outside.
21: All right.
22: Come on.
18: Get your hands off me. No, you can't do this.
23: Let's go now.
13: Hello? Anybody in here? If you in here, we're going to find you. There's no doubt about that. Come on out. I ain't gonna hurt you. I ain't allowed. If it was up to me, I'd shoot you on sight. But my father wants you back in one piece. Where are you? Come on now, don't make me wait.
23: You find him?
13: Nah, I looked all around. He ain't here.
23: Let's go then.
13: Okay.
20: You hear that, Henry? They just up and took her.
19: I heard.
20: Well, what did she tell us? We've been here. We gotta get going now.
19: We got a problem with that, though.
20: What?
19: We don't know where to go next.

0: It looks like we haven't seen the last of Nathan and his posse. Will Henry, Caroline, and William ever find each other? There's only one way to find out. Keep listening. Until then, why don't you send us a letter to let us know you're listening? 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And our executive producer is Chuck Bolte. And I'm Chris, hoping you'll join us again next time for more Adventures in Odyssey.
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2: Large area of high pressure building back in, and we're looking dry and warm for the next several days. Scattered cloudiness through the night, our low settling to the mid-50s. We're up to the low 80s by later on Friday with some sun and plenty of sunshine Saturday, the high 85. Hitting the upper 80s Sunday and then some low 90s moving in Monday and Tuesday. I'm meteorologist Jennifer Naramore on KPDQ.
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5: 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I'm John Fuller, and we're glad you're here.
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2: Jessica, welcome back.
4: Thanks for having me.
2: Yeah, this is good. It was so fun yesterday. You know, I was thinking about our boys, and I think it'd be shaped into a good question for you here right off the bat. You know, sometimes when they're younger, our kids, you know, they're at each other a little bit. And having two boys, I know you have two boys and a girl, but the two boys for us, I mean, I remember one day they were wrestling down in the basement and Troy came up and he looked a little like he was in trouble. And I'm like, what's up? And he showed me his fist and he said, I punched Trent and he had his tooth in his embedded in his knuckle. And I was like, wow, you really whacked him. And I am happy to say they are best of buddies now. Yeah. But, you know, it was a moment that I think Troy probably had to set his boundaries with Trent, who was always daunting him. But speak to that idea that, you know, some your kids aren't always going to get along, but the goal, the long arc is that, you know what, they're going to like each other. I like that.
4: Well, I love that story because I think that kind of sums it up. When we were growing up, my mom always said, your siblings are going to be your best friends. And we were like, these people? Like, you are wrong. Maybe that was true for you. Yeah. But it has, as I mentioned yesterday, we live on a family farm with my two sisters and my brother is nearby. We have become each other's best friends. And so I think her language around it helped a lot because we were constantly told, these people are going to be your best friends. And she had this other phrase she would always say, if you can't love your family, then you can't love anyone else. And God calls us, these are the people God calls us to love and invest in. So I think messaging is important. But what you're saying is really a big deal. I think as parents, we're tempted to just like ignore it or give them technology or just go away. Like we don't want to deal with it. But the way that they treat one another is so important.
2: Yeah.
4: You know, that can make an impact on who these kids are becoming. So there's no secret sauce, right?
2: Right.
4: If I had it, I would have $1 million. But some things that have worked for us, I think, at certain points, sitting down with the kids and sort of saying, this is your most important job right now. This is your calling, is to love your siblings. And there's usually always kind of the dynamic in the family of like the two that don't get along. And they switch. I think they like tag team and then tap someone else out when they're getting along.
2: No, I know the picture. Yeah.
4: But sort of phrasing it as like, this is the job God has given you, is to love this brother, to love this sister. And then as parents, to put your money where your mouth is and really create systems in the home that are going to reinforce that. So, you know, it is hard to enact discipline. But I say to my kids, if you're not going to treat each other nicely, you're not going to live this happy, wonderful life and go have this, you know, plush social schedule where I'm going to cart you all over if you're kind of a jerk in the home, right? We're going to fix this. Like, you can't deal with each other nicely. Things are going to change.
2: Yeah.
4: And so on the positive side, people might call it bribing. I don't, but incentivizing your kids. So, you know, I talk about, I had two kids that had kind of been in a long story of not loving each other well, is what I'll say. And I told them if they played Monopoly for 2 hours and the winner was a good winner and the loser was a good loser and they didn't get any fights, that I would take them to Chick-fil-A afterwards. And honestly, like, that helped. I mean, it worked, exactly. You know, I, as an adult, use motivation in different ways. And so kind of giving them a little carrot of like, you know, I see you. I know this is going to be a tough job, but here's your reward. So that's just maybe one.
2: Now, did you really sit for 2 hours and watch them play Monopoly?
4: No, I was in the other room.
2: Okay, you just needed the outcome.
4: Right, yeah. You know? I mean, I was overhearing what was happening. But
2: that'd be even better. Let each of them vote on the other's attitude.
4: Oh, I don't know about that. That wouldn't have worked in my own house. Yeah, I did hear what was happening, so yeah. I could have assessed. But
2: I was just going to say, some of this is just practical common sense stuff, right? Mm-hmm. And just apply that and try to de-escalate as a parent and ask them. I remember a good friend of mine, Danny Vandenhever, down in South Africa. I used to watch him. He had four children, three older girls, and then the youngest was a son, Rudy. And Rudy, it was so fun because Rudy would be picked on by the sisters, you know, and then he would pick on him. And Donnie would say, Rudy, come here, my son. Sit in my lap and let's talk about what's happening. Why do you let your sisters get under your skin? How do you do this differently? And I just love the attitude and the way that he talked with him about, you know, this is what it means to be a brother. Mm-hmm. That's what he was saying. Mm-hmm. And don't take the bait and try to be a little above that fray. But talking about it is really good. Mm-hmm. Instead of going, what are you doing? Mm-hmm. Stop that. And, you know, kind of screeching back at that scene at your kids. Talk it through with them. What's motivating you to act like this, right?
4: Exactly.
2: So it's really good. And that's what your book is so replete with. And I love it. You also mentioned the book about memory making. We covered that last time. But you say it's important to create a strong family identity. I love that. I don't know that we did that well. I mean, we were Christians, are Christians, and we talked about those spiritual things. But I don't think we ever wrote down a mission statement. You know, what is our family about? We talked about it, you know, what we want to be about in terms of loving each other and treating each other with respect and loving God and loving each other in the home and outside the home, our neighbors. How did you do that? And what did you write down?
4: Well, yeah, I don't know that you need to have a big giant meeting and flip. That might be exciting to some people.
2: Yeah.
4: Honestly, it is not to my husband. He doesn't love meetings. I love meetings. I think they're great. But
2: so first you have to negotiate that.
4: Exactly. Right. So you can certainly lay out a mission statement, and I kind of talk through that with values. But I think more it's about creating a shared family culture, and you can do that through stories, which, you know, I know some people are great at telling stories and some aren't, but just kind of having these things of retelling, like the day you were born, and here's a story about your grandfather, and, you know, shared language of things we love together. And I talk in the book also about recipes, which is kind of like, feels like a silly one, but it's really not, because you guys probably have family recipes that mean something. And so passing that down, it's a good just reminder as parents to have those conversations. We get in our own heads and we're busy with our own stuff. But that's what I'm all about, is just small things that make a big impact.
2: Let me ask you, Jessica, you also write in the book about creating a nest. That sounds self-described, but what do you mean by it?
4: Yes. And I don't want to put pressure on people of like, okay, now you're telling me another thing I have to do. Because really it's about love. My grandmother, as we mentioned yesterday, her house was a double wide trailer and it was quite cluttered. And she did not have a lot of money, but we loved it because we were welcome there. Mm. And it meant something because she would give us canned peaches out of the, from Sam's Club. And, you know, we gathered around her big old table. And so it's about creating an environment more than curating this certain atmosphere,
2: right.
4: Which can actually sometimes alienate people. But I think just saying, how can I serve my people well? And I do think there's a time and a place to declutter and clean up, and that does serve our families well. If you're listening to this and you have little kids and you're just trying to stay alive, this is maybe not your

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2: House was very inviting. It looks different from mine, looks different from my mother-in-law's. But just wanting to encourage parents to pour their energies, particularly women, in the home.
3: You know, one of the difficulties there, and, you know, I can just see this in the extended relationships that I have. You go to a dinner party or something like that. There can be, for a woman, and men too, but we're talking about moms and wives, this unhealthy kind of comparison that occurs. And it's hard to say where that line is, you know? So you're the busy mom, and maybe you're out of the little stage. So, you know, you've got a little time to keep the home a little more organized, or kids aren't on the scene yet, and you can keep things organized. When is it too much? I mean, I've gone into some homes. They look like, wow, this should be in a magazine. Mm-hmm. Every detail, every napkin is in the right place. Every, you know what I'm saying? Well, and you're going, how much time did everybody spend on the house? And
2: but it's like anything else, isn't it? It's about the heart and it's about the motivation. And I think of my mom, who has a beautiful home. And this summer we had an event. It was supposed to be a concert outside, and it started suddenly raining and thunderstorming. And she allowed 50 to 60 people to tramps in her living room to move the concert to an immediate house concert. And I saw kind of in her face of like, okay, this is going to be a lot. But because her motivation is to serve people, she was able to use her home for people and not for herself. And so I think just doing a heart check, but I agree with you. It is a hard thing. My point here is just to serve our families. Not everyone in the world has to like your house, as long as your family does.
3: Well, and you got to be comfortable with that.
2: Comfortable.
3: That's the point.
2: Exactly.
3: And maybe that's the line, when you're always feeling you got to do more mm-hmm. to make them comfortable. Mm-hmm. Maybe you're over the line.
2: Mm-hmm. Yes, exactly.
4: Yeah, it makes me think of some of the questions you asked last time about sports involvement and things like that. What good questions to ask mm-hmm. When you're seeing things maybe taking precedence over people. Mm-hmm. Our guest today on Focus on the Family with Jim Daly is Jessica Smart, and we're covering some of the content in her book, Come On Home, A Grace-Filled Guide to Raising a Family Who Loves and Likes Each Other. 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
3: Jessica, you dedicate a portion of your book to creating boundaries in family. You call it loving authority. That's a good way to put it. What does that look like in your home?
2: So loving authority, what we're sort of going at is not so much that they love it, but loving as an adjective, like you're as a parent trying to convey an authority that is loving. Hmm. So it's kind of like two ends of the spectrum, but not really. And this can be a little bit countercultural. You know, we kind of have like a gentle parenting moment, and there are certainly some good techniques from that. But there's just so much research, and I felt it in my own life too, that what kids really need is authority. They crave it. God made
3: boundaries.
2: Us. Yeah. Boundaries, exactly. But you can't simply have rules and boundaries. That's a cold home. And right. Many of us have been raised in that. That's not life-giving. You can't have all love, but you can't have all authority, you know, and not that spirit of you are loved, but here is the line and don't go past it.
3: Right.
2: And I feel like my parents modeled that really well. Mm. They didn't dole out punishments, you know, needlessly. It was just kind of like they expected the best of us and we wanted to be who they thought we were. My dad particularly embodied that. He just really believes in all of his kids. And so you wanted to be what they thought you were. But also, you knew when push came to shove, there was someone at the helm. There was someone directing this ship. There was someone home. And that's very comforting to kids. So, yeah, loving authority. In my research, I landed on this phrase called elephant parenting. You know, we have the tiger moms, which is like the rah-rah aggressive, you know, go
3: defense.
2: fight. Right.
3: Defend their child at all costs.
2: Yes, exactly. And then, you know, you have the helicopter parent. Nobody wants to be the helicopter parent. And so evidently this concept of elephant parenting is

0: Because I guess in nature, elephants are very nurturing, but obviously very strong. And so I kind of joke that that's what we're going for, is just creating this environment where it's a loving authority. And certainly easier said than done, but that's our goal. And as I have difficult times with different kids, the Lord has brought a phrase to my mind over and over, which is love hard, discipline hard. And the stages when things are just stressful and you're not really sure, to both discipline really well, but also to really love them well. Take them out to breakfast, give them a back scratch, spend time with them so that they know my mom and dad really love me, but also they're paying attention. You know, they're not going to let me slide out of here.
1: Yeah. Jessica, how do you elephant parent a cactus? I'm thinking about as kids get older, as they get older, they just, you know, they get all feelings prickly, bent out of shape, and you can't talk to them. They want to eye roll you to death. So what does it look like to be the elephant parent as they get older?
0: I think that, I mean, yeah, that is $1 million question. I think it's so important for us to be the adult in the room and to guard our feelings and to not get our sense of security from how our kids are relating to us. We're not in it to be friends. You know, there's a bigger picture. There's a perspective. There's a long term. And how many of us either were or know stories of kids that just were difficult for a couple of years and then they come around. You know, and my mom just did such a good job of loving the kids in her life through different seasons. I think she just had a long-term perspective. It was like, you and I, we're going to be here forever. I'm going to love you forever. You can be a little bit weird right now, be a cactus, but I'm here. I'm not going anywhere. And so there's just this deep, I think that unrattles children. You know, it's deeply settling, and you just can't evaluate what you're seeing, you know, without taking into account what's happening under the roots of the cactus, I guess.
2: Yeah, and I think to peel that back a little bit on the parenting side, what's going on in you where you need that perfection out of your child?
0: Yeah.
2: And the damage that's going to be done expecting perfection, because guess what? You're not perfect either. Mm-hmm. That's the whole point of the spiritual battle in this life, right? Mm-hmm. That's why we're all sinners saved by grace.
0: And it comes back to, what is our goal? And this is terribly convicting to me, but is my goal to curate this wonderful family so that it looks good? Or am I just trying to be faithful to what God has called me to do? And if you're trying to be faithful, that simplifies things, because you can accomplish that.
2: Yeah.
0: You know, there's not a, you can't control your kids' behavior, but you can control if you submit your life to the Lord and just try to be obedient. And I think that's what my mom and my grandmother modeled so well throughout the years.
2: No, and it's so good. Mm-hmm. You know, Jessica, that raises a point. We've been working with Katie Faust, and she's got a great little ministry called Them Before Us. And the theme in there is a real general principle when you look at culture today. And that is, there was a time when adults sacrificed for children. And now, as a culture, we're kind of asking children to sacrifice for adults, whether it's broken marriages and kids ending up in foster care, or, you know, the whole LGBTQ thing and children adopted into, either purposefully adopted into, homes with no dad or no mom. And we're just, as a culture, losing our way to say, let's put children first ahead of us rather than adults being selfish. And I think that's really at the core of the whole culture, and trying to figure out, how do we do this? And how do we, like your grandmother, how do you say, okay, I may not have the perfect marriage, and it may not be even a healthy marriage, but I'm going to fight for staying together, making the improvements I can make, really for the sake of the children and the grandchildren. That's a noble goal. Now, we're not talking about if you're in an abusive situation, you got to get to safety and those things. But we're talking about, you know, just the apathetic marriage. Think of the kids and the grandkids. And, you know, in there, God will be present for you and with you. And aim to do better. And that's your goal, is to do those things where you can hopefully have a good marriage, something that you're excited about, right?
0: Yeah. And so many of these issues that we're talking about are about perspective and doing something today that's not paying off today, but paying off later. And I talk in the book about planting a tree, which seems like a colossal waste of time in some ways, because you're not going to eat that fruit for years and years and years. But so many of these women that I have seen in my life were planting fruit for years and generations down the road. I heard just such a cool story recently. I don't know if you guys follow Forrest Frank, but, you know, he's this Christian musician who has exploded not only the Christian music scene, but the non-Christian, and is really kind of reaching this new generation. But I heard a clip of a conversation with his grandfather and him, and his grandfather just said, "We've been praying for you for years and years, and it's so cool that you're the one God is using to reach this generation." And Forrest spent years not walking with the Lord. And so it was such a cool reminder to hear, like, this grandfather had been praying for him years and years and years, and now the fruit. And so we have no idea who we are raising.
2: Well,
0: we have
2: true.
0: No idea who we're raising and how they're going to impact the culture. So the small decisions that are difficult now may be growing fruit that we have absolutely no concept what it is. And that's energizing to me as a mom.
2: These are good pow punches right at the end here, because I wanted to end with your mom's story of her ability to forgive, which you noted in the book, and what an impression that made on you.
0: Yes, we mentioned yesterday just common themes that I saw in strong families, one being they have someone who has made the family their highest priority, two being, which we spoke about, that they not only love but like each other, three being that there's a loving authority in the home. And then the last one is that I think strong families forgive, because, you know, I say you can take all the vacations you want, you can do all the traditions, but if there's this latent rumbling of bitterness, that's very hard to unseed, and it will eventually become evident. And so my mom has just done such a good job of retaining grace in her heart and in the home. And that is easy to say, but so hard to do, because it means that you are forgiving people for doing things that are wrong. But if you don't have that in the home, I don't think any of the rest of it is even going to make a dent. You know, if there's not a culture of you're forgiven, and we love you, and you and I are going to be in this for a really long time together. So big picture, like, we're going to let whatever this is go. And again, we live on a family farm, so we have issues, right? Whenever people are together, there's going to be stuff. But my mom would just often say, Jesus has forgiven me so much, I don't want to hold on to any bitterness. And, you know, I remind myself, if she can forgive, of course I can. If Corrie ten Boom, you know, we've heard her story, if she's able to forgive, surely we can for some of these, you know, petty or maybe not petty infractions within the home. But I do think grace and forgiveness is the foundation.
2: Well, it sets a great aroma. Yeah, I mean, that's a spiritual truism, right? Those are characteristics of God. So when we're putting those into play in our life, forgiveness and love and kindness and goodness, the fruit of the Spirit, you're going to have a great aroma in that home.
0: And I like how you said fruit of the Spirit, because this isn't something we can conjure up on our own.
2: Yeah.
0: Right? We need help. We need outside help.
2: Well, it's of His character. Think of that. And that's what we're aiming for. Jessica, this has been great. I so appreciate the time we spent together this time and last time. And your book, Come On Home, A Grace-Filled Guide to Raising a Family Who Loves and Likes Each Other. I just love the title, and the content is so good. Thanks for these great nuggets of wisdom on marriage and parenting. So thanks again for being with us today.
0: It's been an honor to be here.
2: Yeah, it's so good. And I think hopefully you're catching it. What Jessica's book is filled with is great information on how to adjust your compass. And if you're in that spot where, like we talked about last time, you may not be spending your time in the right places, you need to reorient what's a core principle for you, the book will guide you in all that and help you rethink what are the big rocks in that jar, what are the pebbles, and then what's the sand stuff that you do quickly or maybe don't do at all in order to give you time to do the other things that are more important. I think most of you are going to say, yes, I need that. Get in touch with us. Just make a gift of any amount to help the ministry here at Focus, and we'll send you a copy of the book as our way of saying thank you for being part of the ministry. And let me also say this. I'm so grateful how God is using this program to change lives. A mom named Ann from Nebraska said this, "As a stay-at-home mom of three teenagers, I listen almost daily to your broadcasts. The variety of your shows provides guidance and encouragement to me as a mom and a wife, but also as a Christian. I often find myself sharing episodes with friends and family. God is really working through this ministry. You're in our prayers." Well, thank you, Ann. I certainly certainly love that impact on you and your family's life. And I thank you, too, for the endorsement and for allowing us to come alongside you as a mom and wife. That's what it's about. And I hope Ann's example inspires you to join our support team. And here's what your donations are paying for. A monthly pledge of just $15 makes it possible for us to put biblical resources like books, videos, and more into the hands of six families like Ann's who reach out to us. That's a powerful investment, and I invite you to prayerfully consider what the Lord is calling you to do to help other families today, because that's generational impact, exactly what we've been talking about today. And Jessica, really, for those that come on and are guests on the broadcast, you're doing ministry through this machine at Focus on the Family. So thank you for pouring into and taking the time to be on the show.
0: Well, thanks. And I feel like I'm a product of Focus as well, because it was so instrumental in my mom's life and my dad's life. And my daughter loves it, too. So it's super cool.
2: Keep it going.
0: Yeah.
1: That's
0: well,
1: great.
0: Thank you.
1: Well, be a part of the team. 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
1: 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We continue Northwest at Night with Scott Gilchrist next in Abide in the Word. 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
4: He prays that we'd have spiritual wisdom, the big picture, to see how things really are, what God is doing. When you hear the news, it's not in a vacuum. Sometimes if you don't listen to God, it is. You think, what the chaos? What's going on? What's going on? But when you read the Bible, nothing will thwart the purposes of God. Jesus Christ came. He's coming back. He's going to set things right. Jesus described this age until he returns. And so the big picture, I pray that you'd be captured by the knowledge of God and of his will in the big picture. And then notice spiritual wisdom and understanding, specifically taking that knowledge and that wisdom and applying it to life.
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4: So Paul identifies himself, and he's writing to the Colossians, verse 1 and 2. And then let's just read, starting at verse 3. We give thanks to God, the Father of our Lord Jesus Christ, praying always for you. Since we heard of your faith in Christ Jesus and the love which you have for all the saints, because of the hope laid up for you in heaven, of which you previously heard in the word of truth, the gospel, the good news, which has come to you just as in all the world also, it is constantly bearing fruit and increasing, even as it has been doing in you also since the day you heard of it and understood the grace of God in truth, just as you learned it from Epaphras, our beloved fellow bondservant, who's a faithful servant of Christ on our behalf. And he also informed us of your love in the Spirit. Paul had heard of what had happened in their lives, the way the gospel had gripped their lives and transformed their lives. They had understood, we talked about it last time, they'd understood the grace of God, the unmerited favor of God, and they truly understood it. And because of that, their lives had been transformed, and they were characterized by faith, hope, and love. For this reason, verse 9, for this reason also, since the day we heard of it, we've not ceased to pray for you and to ask that you may be filled with the knowledge of His will in all spiritual wisdom and understanding, so that you may walk in a manner worthy of the Lord, to please Him in all respects, bearing fruit in every good work and increasing in the knowledge of God, strengthened with all power according to His glorious might, for the attaining of all steadfastness and patience, joyously giving thanks to the Father, who has qualified us to share in the inheritance of the saints in light. For He delivered us from the domain of darkness and transferred us to the kingdom of His beloved Son, in whom we have redemption, the forgiveness of sins. And I just want to keep reading because he goes right on just describing Jesus Christ. But I'll pause there. And I entitled this message, Joyously, right out of verse 11 and 12, Joyously Giving Thanks. Joy is a rare commodity. I'm not talking about mere happiness or fun, but joy, real joy. Sometimes we say, in fact, I found myself saying it recently. I looked at our little one-year-old granddaughter and the delight on her face. I said, pure joy, pure joy. But real joy is lasting joy, unlike a baby's joy. Because one moment they might have pure delight, pure joy, and within 30 minutes, it won't be that way. But joy, real joy, lasts. It's not circumstantial, and yet it is circumstantial in that it is found in the unchanging one, Jesus Christ. And so this letter is all about Christ. Thanksgiving, joyously giving thanks. Thanksgiving is the earmark of every Christian. We might have our differences in a vast thong like this, you know, we might have our differences on side issues, but we have found Jesus Christ. If you know Christ, you know what I'm talking about. And if you're here without Christ, I want you to know Him, whom to know is life eternal. But thanksgiving is the earmark of every born-again child of God. When you put your faith in Christ, you're born into His family, and the earmark of a believer is giving thanks. Everybody in Portland, Romans 1 begins by saying, everybody on the globe knows God. They know there's a God. We know this didn't just happen. We try to pretend it did. And some people scheme up elaborate schemes, but deep down, we know God, but we don't want to give Him honor as God. We don't want to worship Him. We want to worship ourselves, do our own thing, live our own lives. So Romans begins the gospel by saying, they didn't want to honor God or give thanks. No, but when you come to Christ, you immediately begin to give thanks. You thank Him that He died for you. You thank Him that He rose again on your behalf. You thank Him. It's unlimited. It goes on forever. Why would He love me? Giving thanks is the earmark. It's the birthright. If you glance over in the book of Colossians, chapter 2, verse 6, I said they understood the grace of God in truth, and they received Him. They put their faith in Him. As you therefore have received Christ Jesus the Lord, so walk in Him, having been firmly rooted and now being built up in Him and established in your faith, just as you were instructed, and overflowing with gratitude. Because you see, joy and thanksgiving go together, joyously giving thanks. And we know who to give thanks to. We don't just thank our lucky stars or Lady Luck or just kind of a general, man, it's good to be alive, smile and the world smiles with you. No, we're not talking about mere positive mental attitude or just being thankful in a general way. No, we give thanks. Look at what Paul said in verse 4. We constantly are thanking God for you and praying for you since we heard of your faith in Christ Jesus. We know who to give thanks to, the Lord Jesus Christ himself. Well, as I said, Paul had heard of this transformation, and so he writes this letter, and he is wanting to just let them know that he's praying for them. And so he says in verse 3, we give thanks to God, the Father of our Lord Jesus Christ, praying always for you. And it's going to, the end of our text will be down there joyously. Verse 11 and 12, joyously giving thanks. We give thanks to God, the Father of our Lord Jesus Christ, praying always for you. When you hear of someone coming to Christ, don't quit praying. Start praying. Maybe you've prayed for someone's salvation. We're going to hear two or three today who have come to Christ and they're going to publicly state so through baptism. Well, don't quit praying. I mean, you've prayed that they'd understand the grace of God. They have. Start praying. He says, we give thanks as we hear what has happened in your life. And he says, for this reason, verse 9, since the day we heard of it, that's the second time he said that, back in verse 4, since we heard of your faith. This, for this reason, what God has done in your lives, we pray for you always and we give thanks. Now, let me just read it again, because this prayer, if ever there's a prayer that you might say, man, this, I put a mark around it, you know, you can make this, pray this for me. Pray this for those you love. Pray this for young Christians. Pray this for old Christians. Pray this prayer. For this reason, since the day we heard it, we've not ceased to pray for you and to ask that you may be filled with the knowledge of his will in all spiritual wisdom and understanding, so that you might walk in a manner worthy of the Lord to please him in all respects, bearing fruit in every good work and increasing in the knowledge of God, strengthened with all power according to his glorious might for the attaining of all steadfastness and patience, joyously giving thanks to the Father. Paul said, we pray, we ask. Did you see that? Specifically, prayer is asking. We ask. When you pray, you can make requests of the Lord. You can ask. And he says, we don't cease. Did you see that? We've not ceased to pray for you. You know, the Bible says, Paul wrote to the Thessalonians, and he writes to us, God tells us, pray without ceasing. Now, that doesn't mean that you're on your way to work, getting on to 217, and you got your eyes closed and your hands folded. No, no, don't do that. But pray when you get in your car. Pray while you're driving. Don't quit praying. He says, pray without ceasing. Well, Paul did. He said, I don't quit praying for you. Now, there's many other activities. I'm talking to you right now. I'm not talking to God. But we don't quit praying. He says, we don't cease praying for you. And prayer is the general term. And then asking is the specific prayer. And then I asked the question, well, what did Paul ask for?
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4: The scripture says you can pray about anything. That's amazing. But when you read the prayers of the Bible, you get a hint as to what was really on the heart of these men and women who prayed and what should be on our heart. And so very specifically, look at verses 9, 10, and 11. He prayed three things for the Colossian believers. First of all, that they'd be filled with the knowledge of God. Then in verse 10, that they'd live in a manner worthy of God. And then verse 11, be strengthened in the power of God. Be filled with the knowledge of God. Live in a manner worthy of God. And do so in the strength of God. So you could just simply put it, to know God and His will, verse 9. To do His will, verse 10. And to do it in His strength. That's what He's praying for them. And I think that's a great prayer to pray for each other. Pray for our church. Pray for your kids. Pray for your parents. Pray for any believer you know. This is a great pattern. In fact, I think probably for the first 25 years of my Christian experience, people would say, how can I pray for you? And I would often just point right at this prayer. Pray Colossians 1, 9 through 11. And then, I don't know, maybe 20, 25 years ago, a man that I respected said, when he gets asked that, he said, I just say, pray that I never lose my first love. And so, if you ask me today, pray for me, I'll tell you one of those for sure. Pray this prayer. So let's look at it together, because it's given for our instruction. Pray, he prays that they would be filled with the knowledge of God. This is not only the first request, but it's the key request. If you're really grabbed by, and he uses a strong term here, he doesn't say, hey, pray that I'd sort of have an idea about God's purpose. No, he says, I pray that you'd be filled. Same term he uses when he says, be spirit-filled. Don't let alcohol control you, but let the Holy Spirit control you in Ephesians 5:18. The idea is to let it capture you. The knowledge of God and of His will, the big picture of what He's done for us in Christ. Oh, I pray that you'd be filled with the knowledge of His will. Real knowledge of God and what He's done for us in Christ. Now, it's interesting to me because I mentioned last week that he wrote this from a prison cell. And you hear him say almost nothing about that. The last verse in the letter, he says, oh, by the way, remember I'm in prison. But he wrote Ephesians, Philippians, and Colossians, and Philemon from that same prison cell. And all three of the books to the groups begin with prayer and thanksgiving. And in Ephesians, he bursts into praise in the first chapter. And he praises the triune God for His purposes, His will, His kind intention. From all eternity, He planned to send Jesus Christ to die in our place. And so he uses words of purpose, intention, kind intention, will, plan. And in Ephesians 1, he ends up by saying, oh, that we might know all this. And he sums it up. He says, he's going to sum up everything. He's going to bring everything together in Christ Jesus. Summing up all things in Christ, Ephesians 1:10. And so that's what Paul asks here. He prays that we would be filled, captured, controlled by. Pray when you get up in the morning, Lord, give me a clear picture of who you are and what you're doing, what you have done, and what you will do. Because God is causing all things to work together for our good in Christ. And he wants us to realize that and understand that. And notice further there in verse 9, he says that you'd be filled with the knowledge of his will in all spiritual wisdom and understanding. He prays that we'd have spiritual wisdom, the big picture, to see how things really are, what God is doing. When you hear the news, it's not in a vacuum. Sometimes if you don't listen to God, it is. You think, what the chaos? What's going on? What's going on? But when you read the Bible, nothing will thwart the purposes of God. Jesus Christ came. He's coming back. He's going to set things right. Jesus described this age until he returns. And so the big picture, I pray that you'd be captured by the knowledge of God and of his will in the big picture. And then notice spiritual wisdom and understanding, specifically taking that knowledge and that wisdom and applying it to life, how we live. And that leads us very clearly to verse 10. So that you may walk in a manner worthy of the Lord, to please him in all respects, bearing fruit in every good work and increasing in the knowledge of God. He not only prays that we'd know his will, but that we would do his will, that we would not only know God and his purposes and his great plan, but we would get our lives in line with it. And so he says, so that you may walk. Have you noticed? I have. That walk is a very common verb in the New Testament epistles. It's an analogy. You walk through life. We talk about our story and walking through chapters of our lives. You might be in a real rough chapter right now. You might be in a great chapter. Everything going your way. But we can picture walking, and it's step by step, day by day. And no matter how much money we have or how much we're at the top of the heap of the corporate pile or at the bottom of the heap, we all walk through life 24/7, one day at a time. And walking is a great analogy. The book of Ephesians almost outlines the whole Christian life with that word walk. And I like that because it's something we all have watched, right? We walk. And we love it when our kids learn to walk. And by the way, you have to learn to walk, don't you? You get better at it. That little one-year-old that I said the other day, oh, pure joy, you know, when she was just smiling at me and she just had captured Grandpa for the moment. Well, the other day, I don't know when it was, maybe 3 weeks ago or so, we had her at our house and Chris stood her up and she took some haltering steps toward me. And I said, yes, that's great. And you learn how, don't you? You have to learn how. You don't just start walking. You stumble. You get back up. And I thought, man, her first steps, did we get that on video? You know? Well, it wasn't. They never walked to Grandpa first. She had walked, I'm sure it was to Mom. That's how it usually is. You prop them up, and they look to somebody they can trust, and they walk to Mom. And so when we told her folks about it, they said, yeah, she's walking all over the house. We didn't know that. But it is funny, isn't it? You cheer them on, and then pretty soon they're tearing all over the house, and you get better and better, and then you start to go downhill. I'm in that stage. But you learn how to walk. And in the Christian life, you're born and you're a newborn babe. You're born again. You must be born again. And then you take steps and you begin to make progress and you grow. And so he says, I want you to know what God's purpose is for your life so that you may walk in a manner worthy of the Lord.
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4: And so when a Christian that's facing real issues hangs in there and endures and patiently endures and is persevering, God's power is manifest. 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It involves steadfastness and patience. God produces that long-haul Christianity. But it isn't just a grinding it out, grit your teeth and try to be a Christian, be religious. No. Look at it again. 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Joyously giving thanks to the Father who's qualified us to share in the inheritance of the saints in light. With gratitude.
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6: weather. Large area of high pressure building back in, and we're looking dry and warm for the next several days. Scattered cloudiness through the night, our low settling to the mid-50s. We're up to the low 80s by later on Friday with some sun and plenty of sunshine Saturday, the high 85. Hitting the upper 80s Sunday and then some low 90s moving in Monday and Tuesday. I'm meteorologist Jennifer Naramore on KPDQ.
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1: The world isn't looking for the amazing, but rather the authentic. 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
2: As followers of Jesus Christ, we strive to do what's right, but we sometimes fail because we haven't drawn upon our God-given source of power. But here's the good news. Today on Insight for Living, Chuck Swindoll will describe four measurable results of a Spirit-filled life. When the Spirit fills us, the way we speak to people changes. Second, the way we worship changes. Third, the way we respond to difficulty changes. And fourth, the way we relate to those closest to us changes. Let's resume our message now with helpful review picking up in 1 Corinthians 6, verse 20.
1: We're to glorify God in our bodies. Lord God, I'm yours. You have gifted me in ways that I wouldn't have ever expected, and I thank you. I'm here to serve you. And may my service be for you, and may it be authentic, and may it bring honor to your name. I reverence your name, O God. Now, in order for the gears to be engaged, for the fuel to be used that God supplies, there must be the filling of the Spirit. Ephesians chapter 5, begin at verse 15, be careful how you walk. I would say that to every Christian. Part of the reason is you want to glorify God, so that takes care. Pay attention. Listen to His Word. Come to Him in prayer. Seek His help. Furthermore, you're being watched. You and I don't think about that much. If we did, it would drive us nuts. It really would. We'd be uneasy if we knew how many people watched us. And furthermore, when you're under His control, verse 16, you make the most of your time because the days are evil. God knows that's true. We make the most of our time. And next, we discern the will of God. So then, don't be foolish, but understand what the will of the Lord is. Now, wait a minute. How can you walk as you ought to walk? How can you be wise when you tend toward being less than wise? How can we make the most of our time? How can we understand the will of the Lord? Well, we need His empowerment, enablement. That's what the next verse is all about. Ephesians 5:18. This is the verse for the believer, because this tells you how to live an authentic, empowered life. Pay close attention. It begins with a command. There are two commands in the verse. The first command, negative, is don't get drunk with wine. Now, why not? Because that's dissipation. When you're drunk with liquor, when you're drunk with alcohol, then you lose control. But there's a positive command on the heels of that. Rather than getting drunk with wine, for that's dissipation. Second command, be filled with the Spirit. Be filled with the Spirit. So I take it that when we begin our day, this is what I do and have done for years. Lord, I am yours and I place myself at your disposal. I ask you to move through me and to work through me and to do your work. Because of me, fill me with your Spirit, which is the reason for the prayer. Lord, you take over. Fill my life today. Keep on doing it continually. Be filled frequently, habitually, regularly. Continually moving under the power and the authority and the control of the Holy Spirit. Let's look at the results, and there are four of them. right here in the same passage. Wonderful thing about the Bible, if you read it closely enough, you'll see that it answers many of its own questions. Like a question is, what will be the result of being filled with the Spirit? What happens when I pray that kind of prayer, and the Lord hears it, and the Lord completes it, answers it, yes, what does he do? Well, look at the next three verses, right here in front of us. The first thing that occurs is that the Spirit's filling affects my speaking. See? Speaking to one another. Before we go on to the music part, let's stay with speaking. The Spirit's filling affects my speaking. One man put it this way, we are on speaking terms with our brothers and sisters when we are filled with the Spirit. We don't jump too quickly into our first impressions. We're speaking with them. There's a dialogue that happens. We enjoy a meaningful discussion. We share in the give and take of life. In fact, the parallel passage to this is in Colossians again, chapter 3. And I only have you turn to verse 16 because it goes a little further on it. Let the word of Christ richly dwell within you with all wisdom, teaching and admonishing one another. When I am filled with the Spirit, I am teachable. I'm ready to learn from others, and you are ready to learn from others. In fact, we're able to teach one another, to communicate information that is valuable and helpful, and practical and useful. And the word admonition is the other side. We're able to receive and accept admonition. We're open to confrontation. We're not stubborn or proud or resistant. When the Spirit of God is in control, the speaking to one another includes the give and take of life. And we are grateful for that work of the Spirit. We often call it fellowship, but that's another overused word. Fellowship includes the kind of meaningful dialogue that makes a difference in our lives. How much better we are because we have learned from others. And the filling of the Spirit, if you will, lubricates the gears, makes us willing to hear and willing to accept. Every once in a while, a good friend or my wife or one of my own children will say, Dad, there's something. The kids will say, Dad, there's something you need to know. And I haven't told you, but I want you to know this. And they'll bring up something that's been offensive or been difficult for them to deal with in me. And they admonish me. Or my wife will. Or a friend will. A colleague will do that. And because I'm filled with the Spirit, I'm open to that. When I'm not filled with the Spirit, I resist that. I don't want to hear that. We all know both experiences. And so we speak to one another correctly when we are filled with the Spirit. Look carefully at the next response or result. Back to Ephesians 5, verse 19. Speaking to one another in psalms and hymns and spiritual songs, singing and making melody with your heart to the Lord. Here's the second result. The Spirit's filling gives me a melodious heart. A melodious heart. We use music effectively and frequently in worship, and our worship is enhanced. Not only by the music, but as the Spirit of God fills us, we throw ourselves into it. We sing heartily to the Lord. It's a Spirit-filled delight to share in song with one another. And they are divided for us into psalms, hymns, and spiritual songs. What a way to express heartfelt worship. Can you imagine worship without music? There's an old popular song, without a song, the day would never end. Without a song, the road would never bend. When things go wrong, a man ain't got a friend without a song. It probably doesn't surprise you to know. Every once in a while, I just belt out in a song. Now, I have to be careful where I am, and I'm usually alone when I do that, or in my study, or with Cynthia, who's gotten used to it. Sometime there's nothing like a song to get the worship expressed. At Thanksgiving time, we sing Henry Alford's wonderful words, "Come ye thankful people, come."

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2: Them, sing them. They will make a difference in your day. How valuable is music in our lives? By the way, a melodious heart is never a grumbling heart. Never a grumbling heart. Which brings us to the third. Look at verse 20. Always giving thanks. It's another result. The Spirit's filling makes us thankful. Thankful people. Don't miss the always and all things. Always giving thanks for all things. Always giving thanks. Gratitude is an eloquent statement of the Spirit's filling. Grumbling is a statement of the flesh in control. I'm not saying you don't have room to disagree. Of course you do. That's part of having discernment. But you don't grumble. Life for you hasn't boiled down to a bunch of gripes and grumbles. You're giving thanks in the name of the Lord Jesus Christ to God, even the Father. And there's a fourth. And be subject to one another in the fear of Christ. Mutual submission. Remember the first word. Mutual submission. Not only are you submissive to those in authority over you, those who are filled with the Spirit are submissive to you. There's no rank in the body of Christ. All ground is level at the foot of the cross. There's no gender mentioned here. This is
0: in a world that screams for your attention, there is a place that invites you to peace. You don't need a building. You don't need a choir. You just need to turn your heart to Air One.
1: Air One. Songs that heal. Lyrics that pray for you when you don't have the words.
0: From Lauren Daigle to Elevation Worship and more.
1: This isn't just radio. It's worship for the everyday.
0: Escape the noise and
2: object to one another in the fear of Christ. Mutual submission. Remember the first word. Mutual submission. Not only are you submissive to those in authority over you, those who are filled with the Spirit are submissive to you. There's no rank in the body of Christ. All ground is level at the foot of the cross. There's no gender mentioned here. This is important, especially for us men who love it when we get to verse 22. Wives, be in subjection to your own husbands. That's the way we tend to read it. And we go, look at that, honey. Look at that. Right there in the text. Several years ago, I was flying back from a Promise Keepers conference, and part of the conference had been spent with Jack Hayford, a friend of mine, and Jack was sitting up here at this seat, and I was sitting back here, and his chair was empty, and he said, come on up here. So I walked up and sat on by him. We had a delightful time. Jack's so much fun to be with. He told me a terrific story. He said, hey, I got a story you can use sometime. So he passed it on to me. So Hayford gets credit for this one. He said there was this couple that went to this two-day conference on marriage. And it so happened this was one of those speakers that just hammered away at the wife being in submission to her husband. Well, a husband loved it. He was sitting there drinking it in and, oh, let's stay late and get everything he has to say, you know. So when they get home, they get out of the car and he slams the door and walks inside the house and closes the door and locks it. And she looks at him. He goes, I want to get something straight with you right now. From now on, that's the way things are going to be here. You got that? You submit to me. He didn't see her for 2 weeks. The beginning of the third week, he could begin to see her out of one eye.
3: Ha, ha, ha, ha, ha, ha, ha, ha.

0: So guys, be careful. Now, I've had a little fun with you, but I'm going to be real serious when I say I have never seen an exception of harmony in a marriage. Both members are healthy. Both are wholesome and healthy. Nobody's sick in this. By that, I include emotional sickness. Where there is a godly man and a wife who loves being with him, listening to him, respecting him. In fact, the closer one walks with Christ, the more many people want to be near you. I've never seen a husband have trouble with a submissive wife if his heart is right, if his tongue is controlled, if his spirit is gentle, if his life is marked by wisdom, compassion, discernment, care, affection, consistency. What wife doesn't want to be around a man like that? Why would we be like that? Look at the end of verse 21. Be subject to one another in the fear of Christ. You know what that means? Out of respect for Christ. You know why I listen when my wife speaks? Because I respect Christ. You know why she listens to me when I say things to her that may be hard for her to hear? Because she respects Christ. When both of you respect Christ, it does an amazing thing to your ability to communicate. The barriers just seem to kind of drop, and we're open. As I see through all the ground we've covered here and call to mind the importance of the subject, a couple of things sort of stand out in my mind. One has to do with the world system, and the other has to do with the church. And the first regarding the world isn't looking for the amazing, but rather the authentic. The world doesn't expect Christians to walk on water. Most folks in the world don't expect us to be perfect, but they do expect us to be real. I don't know of one other characteristic that draws people with an interest to the person of Christ more than authenticity. That includes teenagers as well as those getting up in years. The age spectrum is broad. Authenticity is always appealing. The world isn't looking for the amazing, but rather longing to find the authentic. The filling of the Spirit creates that kind of authenticity. The second is this. The church doesn't need monthly miracles. We need daily enablement. We as a church don't have to have miracles regularly. That's not the way God operates. But we do need the enablement, the infilling, the empowering, the dynamic of His presence among us. We sang earlier a wonderful old chorus, Spirit of the Living God, fall afresh on me. Melt me, mold me, what? Fill me, use me. It's in that order. Be glorified in the fellowship as I speak to one another, other people in my talk and in my dialogue. Be the reason for my thankfulness. Be the core, the center of my thankfulness. Deliver me from my circumstances, looking to them to make me thankful. Remind me that you are the one that gives me a thankful spirit. Be honored in my submissive attitude. Be magnified as a result of my openness and vulnerability with my brothers and sisters. Be the source of my authentic life. Be the reason that's true. Be the supplier of my daily fuel, Lord. It's terribly important that every one of us come to terms with the Spirit and the flesh. The Spirit and the flesh. The Spirit leads us faithfully into a life of righteousness, authenticity, genuine godliness. The flesh turns the attention on ourselves, makes us defensive, argumentative, nitpicking, demanding, hard to live with, hard to deal with. When I'm under the control of the Spirit, it does wonders in my relationship with my family, for example. When I'm under the control of the flesh, it's amazing the destruction that follows, especially verbal destruction. I'd like all of us to just bow our heads right where we are, right? Just sit quietly and sit there with your eyes closed. Remember the prayer I offered earlier. Lord, I'm in the process of fulfilling your will. Fill me with your Spirit. Fill me with your Spirit. I want to glorify your name because I belong to you. I pledge my allegiance to you today. Enable me in my walk to have the discernment to walk in obedience, not disobedience. Guard my tongue. Guard my eyes, my mind, my decision. I want to be under your control today. If you have never met Jesus Christ in a personal way, that prayer is premature for you. Your prayer is, Lord, today I acknowledge that you and I aren't even on speaking terms. I've never trusted in your Son as Savior. Today, I want to do that. I invite him to take charge of my life. Believe in him. Trust him. So, Lord, thank you for your presence and thank you for your promise to give us an enablement that comes directly from you. Deliver us, our Father, from looking for the sensational and then being disillusioned when it isn't a reality. Bring us face to face with what you have promised, and that's the power to live the life of Christ in the world like this one. Now dismiss us with that hope and assurance, and bring those who've never trusted in your Son to faith in him, I pray. Do that soon, Lord. I ask in the name of the Savior, Jesus Christ. Everyone said, Amen.
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8: I may clean up nice, but growing up, my sister and I took care of the livestock and crops on our family's farm. I'm Bess Wills with Gresham Ford, and believe me, it wasn't all glamorous. The cattle had to be fed first thing in the morning, every morning, and even now the smell of cows makes me hungry for breakfast. We were land rich and dirt poor, and there was always more work to do. But you know, there was always room at the table for one more. And when a neighbor was laid up, we made sure their alfalfa got cut and their hay was in the barn before the rains hit. Growing up, scrapping to get by was a virtue. It taught me the importance of caring for what you have and always seeing the basic decency in everyone. If you're okay buying your next truck from a farm-tested grandma who appreciates the sanctity of a handshake, we'd love to serve you.

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2: 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And those are great days. We're not afraid of those days. But we need to strengthen each other in faith, so this body needs to come together that we might move forward.
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1: 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Now, the Christian walk is full of disciplines, trials, and setbacks, but it's those hard seasons of life that God uses to shape our faith from the inside out. So when we doubt, we're open to one of the most dangerous enemies we face as a believer. You see, every single one of us has wrestled with doubt at some point in life. Maybe it was before we became a believer, or maybe it crept in after we'd been following Jesus for years. Those nagging questions, the moments that we wonder if God really cares about us, and if He's really there when we're in pain. So today, Pastor Jack teaches that doubt must be confronted head-on. We can't ignore it. We can't pretend it's not there. Doubt is a killer that will systematically destroy our faith one bit at a time. It's why we have to face it and fight it with everything we have. Now with his message called The Discipline of Doubt, here's pastor and Bible teacher Jack Hibbs.
2: You're looking at a guy who doubt ravaged the first 3 years of his Christianity. And we'll talk a little bit about that tonight, but of course a lot about the Word. But we are in tonight, our 28th study it is, or 29th study, in The Discipline of Doubt. So if you grab your Bibles tonight and turn to Matthew chapter 28, which is the theme verse in the Disciplines of Life series, The Discipline of Doubt, and there is not a person in the hearing of my voice who has not had to contend with the issue of doubt and what it means and how it affects your life. Matthew chapter 28, hold your finger there and go a little bit to the right to John chapter 20. Matthew chapter 28 and John chapter 20. The Discipline of Doubt, the topic in this now series of ours in the Disciplines of Life. Matthew 28, and Jesus said to them, Jesus spoke unto his disciples, and he said, all authority is given to me in heaven and on earth. Go therefore and make disciples of all nations, baptizing them in the name of the Father and of the Son and of the Holy Spirit, teaching them to observe all things that I have commanded you. And behold, I am with you always, even unto the end of the world. And then a little bit over to John chapter 20, a beautiful portion of scripture because it applies to our lives in such a profound way. And for that, from time to time, John chapter 20, verse 25, the other disciples therefore said to him, that is to Thomas, we have seen the Lord. And so he, Thomas, said to them, unless I see his hands and the print of the nails and put my finger into the print of the nails and put my hand into his side, what does it say? I will not believe. That's Thomas. That's his great contribution to Christianity, and I mean it is great. Thomas makes a declaration that all of us around the world tonight can be grateful for. Thomas asked the question, or maybe was feeling the feeling that many of us from time to time have felt. And we would want to be the last ones to admit it, but there's times maybe before we were a Christian or while we or after we had become a Christian even, we've asked that question, I won't believe unless. We've said those things like, if I were God, I would have. Well, I don't know why the Lord is doing this. All of those statements that you and I make are statements surrounded and rooted in doubt. And we're going to see tonight and we're going to hear tonight how doubt is a killer. There is no doubt that doubt causes more pain and suffering in the lives of people than we can ever imagine. Doubt causes great grief to affect you and I. Have you ever wrestled with doubt? And I mean wrestle with it. I accepted Jesus Christ on June 20th, 1977. And I was so excited that night. And it had nothing to do with the music blessing me. By the way, Keith Green was at the piano the night I accepted Christ. For those of you who are 150 years old, you remember him. But Keith Green was doing the worship. Greg Laurie gave the message. And I responded to the gospel. Not because it felt good. It wasn't because it was a wonderful night and everything seemed right. It was the exact opposite. It was a horrible night. I was so convicted. Greg Laurie was teaching in Revelation chapter 20, verse 11. And I was convicted because I knew that I was one of those people that would inherit hell. I was living a fast track straight to hell. And I was convicted and I was sweating and I was scared, but I knew I had to go forward. And I accepted Christ. I had no doubt about that. I accepted Jesus. And then from that moment on, you would have thought, like most people, they have this wonderful honeymoon with God. Everything's right. It seems like there's a rose-strewn path along their way. Everything's great. They just seem to skip through life after becoming a Christian. I lost my job. Everything went down the hill after I accepted Christ. The world was shaken underneath my feet. I lost all my friends. I thought they'd be happy for me. I found Christ. They said, get out of our lives. What are you, a lunatic? And I had nobody. And I read the Bible every day, and I got into the Bible, and I was studying the Bible. I was buying commentaries and reading all about great things that God has done. And for 3 years' time, instead of my faith increasing, what happened was I went through a great, great dark time of wondering, oh God, after learning and studying about you, how could you love me? How could you ever forgive me? Though I knew he had. I had this great struggle of doubt about, is God every day wanting me with him anymore? He said, well, what kind of sins were you doing after you? You guys, I accepted Christ, man, and I walked with Jesus. In fact, I was praying all the time and I was just studying all the time. I wasn't doing anything wrong. What I'm telling you is this, doubt began to creep in ever so gently, if I can even say that, ever so calmly. A friend of mine, a pastor in Seattle, says Satan is a gradualist. And I have known that to be true in my life. And you know it as well. And when we come to the discipline of doubt, tonight we're going to be studying about a topic that is key to every one of our lives. Because listen, because of doubt, some people don't believe in God. Because of doubt, some Christians struggle in their Christian experience. And because of doubt, great men and women of God have fallen into great, great depression or great darkness because they lose their focus on what God is calling them to do or what God has said to them. And so listen, tonight, keep this in mind. And I'm going to be very, very direct with you tonight, if you don't mind. We need to encourage and exhort and stir one another up in this area of faith, because faith is the only thing that will combat doubt. And the function of the physical body, if you think about it, it's a miracle. It's beyond our ability to map in totality, but your physical body is working in great unity just for you to sit here and pay attention. Your body, your muscles, your brain, your chemistry. It is miraculous how your human body comes together to cause you to live a normal day. Do you realize how much grace it takes for you and I to get through one day? just for your stomach to be working right now. Your mind, your ears to be working. Your body's working together. And we know that when one part of our body hurts, our whole other part of our body's affected. You can break your baby toe. Your elbow doesn't hurt, but your whole body limps because your baby toe got broke. What is that all about? And in the body of Christ, listen, for all of us, we have got to break this Western mindset of thinking that we live and exist and die unto ourselves. You guys, I tell you, I think you're starting to catch on with the way the world is going, that you and I in the household of faith need one another like never before. And that's going to increase. The days are coming when it's no more pretend Christianity. It's the real deal that will survive. And those are great days. We're not afraid of those days. But we need to strengthen each other in faith, like the body comes together so that we might move forward. So this body needs to come together that we might move forward. And when somebody's hurting, we pick them up. We limp with them. Listen, I mean this compassionately. We need to limp with them for as long as it takes to get them to run with us. You don't limp the rest of your Christian life because of doubt. We're going to talk about this tonight. Number one, jot it down if you would. The discipline of doubt. Doubt must be confronted head on. Doubt is a great danger. It must be confronted. First of all, mark it down that doubt must be confronted head on, because listen to this. Doubt, and if you're an atheist tonight, or if you're an atheist watching tonight, or you're listening right now, you need to understand something. Doubt is an amazing testimony to the fact that you should have faith in God. Does that make sense? If you doubt, you cannot actually doubt properly unless there's the opposite of doubt. That's like people say, well, how can there be a God when there's so much evil in the world? Well, that's right. You say, what? How can there be a God or a good God if there's so much evil in the world? My friend, you cannot have evil in the world without good. In fact, if you think about it, evil is good gone bad. You say, what? If a man kidnaps somebody and holds them against their own will and tries to pursue some sort of control or power over that person, do you understand that what that person, that evil madman is thinking is good gone bad? He wants somebody with him. That's not a bad thing. He wants somebody to spend time with him. That's not a bad thing. But because good has gone evil, that's bad. You cannot have bad. You cannot have doubt unless there's good and unless there's faith. And the discipline of doubt is to understand that and to confront it head on. Doubt, I hope you'll see tonight, is a very, very dangerous thing. Number one, because mankind is a spiritually designed creation. No mistake about it. Mark it down. You are a spiritually engineered creation of God. Yes, the Bible says you are created in the image of God. But you, a Christian or non-Christian, you can be on your way to heaven right now or as lost as whatever. Inside of you is a spirit that will live forever. Daniel chapter 12 says so. John chapter 5 says so. Can you imagine for a moment, think about it. Every human being that has ever been born will exist eventually in eternity in an eternal heaven or an eternal hell. And by the way, let me tell you, I don't care what you hear in Good Morning America, Jesus says there's an eternal hell, no matter what crazy people are talking about. And by the way, isn't it very smart of Satan to get people to believe that there is no hell when he wants people to go there and God doesn't want you to go there? So what a great, great PR tactic for Satan to whisper in the minds of false prophets. Oh, by the way, there's no hell. It's all good. Well, what a schnookery that is.
3: 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And now, let's get back to today's message. 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
2: Confronting doubt head on, because we are a spiritually designed creation. The Bible says in 1 Thessalonians 5:23, regarding the totality of how God made us, he says, in praise Paul does for the Thessalonian church, he says, now may the God of peace himself sanctify you completely. And may your, notice the order he puts it in, may your spirit, soul, and body, and he goes on to talk about, be dedicated unto the Lord. Look at the order. Spirit, soul, and body. Why? Because listen, Adam and Eve were spirit, soul, and body. And then they sinned. And they became body, soul, and spirit. So how do you know? Because the Bible says that in Genesis 2:17, that in the day that you eat of the fruit, that God says, don't touch that. Don't disobey me in this. You will die. What did he say? The day that you eat of it, you will die. They went, Adam and Eve, they went from spirit uppermost, soul in the middle, soul, suke, your mind, the way you think. Your mind, by the way, is at the mercy of either your spirit or your body. If your body does all of the seeking for you, your mind will be body minded. If your spirit is seeking the things of God and the things above, then your soul, your mind will seek the things that are above. Watchman Nee, in his great book, Spiritual Man, Watchman Nee says that the soul is the mistress of any man. Why? Because your mind will go in whatever direction it's being led, and your body is leading your fleshly appetites, or your spirit is pursuing the Lord. One or the other. Isn't that great? Kind of makes it simple, huh? We are spiritually designed creations of God. And doubt is a factor in our lives, no matter what you might say about it. And again, if you're an atheist, you've got to confront head on this issue of doubt. And you might think, well, I can't believe in God. I've got too many doubts in my mind. Well, I highly recommend you get those doubts confronted. Because just because you don't believe in the existence of God doesn't make him go away. The second thing is because mankind has been created for faith. Man, created in the image of God, has been created for faith. Church, listen, tonight, you and I were designed to exercise faith. Jesus came and taught us, didn't he, in the Gospels, faith. Didn't he tell the disciples, why don't you guys make the people sit down in groups and you feed them? I love that. I mean, think about it. I mean, I love that because I'm 2,000 years removed from it and I get to poke fun at the guys for coughing and choking and saying, what are we going to do? But doesn't God work in your life now? Doesn't he work in your life often or daily about faith? The issues of life requires faith. Pressures, dangers, issues, relationships, challenges, just your own heart. Those of you who are Christians tonight, one of the greatest, if not the greatest drive of your soul, of your spirit, of your body even, is to present yourself, as Romans 12, 1 and 2 says, to present yourselves a living sacrifice to God. And you take that seriously. Mankind, human beings, have been created to exercise faith. Why do you think there's so many cults in the world? Why do you think there's so many religious systems in the world? You cannot go anywhere in the world without finding a temple, a totem pole, an altar. You can't. Inside of every human being is a passion, a desire to worship God or gods or trees or things ignorantly, because there's a pursuit inside. And look at us tonight. How is it that God would save you and I tonight? Isn't it amazing? Think about it. Tonight we were singing and worshiping and praising the Lord. That's by the mercy of God. Don't think for a moment that if God had not touched your life, that you would just be pursuing him on your own because you're so doggone good. We would be bowing to the totem poles. We would be bowing down to the altars or the stone images of this world. are temples made with human hands. Listen to this. In fact, I'm going to ask you right now regarding faith and all. Can you turn in your Bibles to Mark chapter 9? Turn to Mark chapter 9 and right around verse 16. Listen to this. Follow along with me. Mark 9:16. And he, Jesus, asked the scribes, "What are you discussing?" He says with them. Then one from the multitude, verse 17, answers, says, "Teacher, I brought you my son who has a mute spirit. And wherever he seizes him," this demonic attack comes upon him, "he throws him down, he foams at the mouth, he gnashes his teeth, he becomes rigid. So I spoke to your disciples that they should cast him out, but they could not." And Jesus answered him and said, "O faithless generation, how long shall I be with you? How long shall I bear with you? Bring him to me." And then they brought him to Jesus, and when he saw him, immediately the spirit convulsed him, and he fell on the ground and wallowed, foaming at the mouth. And Jesus asked his father, How long has this been happening to him? And he said, "From childhood, and often he has thrown him both into the fire, into the water to destroy him. But if you can do anything," listen to this man, "but if you can do anything, have compassion on us and help us." You think God's going to walk away from that cry? And Jesus said to him, "If you can believe, all things are possible to him who believes." And immediately, verse 24 says, the father of the child cried out, circle this verse 24, and said with tears, "Lord, I believe, help my unbelief." Can you not relate to that? Oh God, I believe in you, but help my unbelief. Listen, you cannot deny God. You know he exists. But the situation in your life is seemingly out of your control. And yes, it is out of your control. And what does God require of you and I to do? Oh God, oh Lord, if you'll do anything, help me. And tonight, doubt answers back to me and says, "Oh Jack, I've already asked God 2 times, 3 times, 1,000 times. Keep asking. Keep asking until God says, "All right, wait. Or don't talk to me about this anymore." You know, he told the apostle Paul, "Don't talk to me about this anymore." Paul said he prayed 3 times for the Lord to heal him. And after the third prayer, God says, "Don't talk to me about this anymore. My grace is going to be perfected in your life. This is for a purpose." Can you handle that, Christian? Think about it. I'm going to confess right now. First of all, I want to ask you a question. Why are you so quiet tonight? I need some amens and all that kind of stuff, you know? I think I'm going to go pastor a Pentecostal church someplace. But I got to tell you, all right, I'm going to bring it down. Come on now. During worship, I was praying, literally, I just said, "Lord, draw me closer to you, but with mercy, because Lord, you know, I'm a weak man." When I say weak, this is exactly what I meant. "God, I want to get as close to you as you want me to get to you," which I'm sure is like glued to you. "Can we just do it without pain?" You know, I'm praying for the guys here because I don't care what a man acts or looks like. We are absolutely wimps when it comes to pain. We watch our wives give birth. We faint and fall over. "God, draw me closer, but in mercy, Lord, be gentle. I want to be glued to you, but can you just do it, like, nicely?" And in that sincere prayer is doubt. Because the Bible tells me that God knows exactly what I can handle and not handle. It's just that his observation and mine are totally different because, "Lord, I stubbed my toe. Come on, how bad can this get?"
1: 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Thanks for spending some time with us today. 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
0: 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Coming up next, we have Pastor Brett Metter of Athey Creek Church. 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
4: Large area of high pressure building back in, and we're looking dry and warm for the next several days. Scattered cloudiness through the night, our low settling to the mid-50s. We're up to the low 80s by later on Friday with some sun and plenty of sunshine Saturday, the high 85. Hitting the upper 80s Sunday and then some low 90s moving in Monday and Tuesday. I'm meteorologist Jennifer Naramore on KPDQ.
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8: Most Americans think of Abraham Lincoln and they think of the Civil War or the Emancipation. But in 1862, he signed another hugely significant piece of legislation, the Homestead Act. It offered eligible Americans up to 160 acres of land, not as a prize for the powerful, but as an opportunity for ordinary families willing to live on it, work it, and build something lasting. Why did it matter? Because Lincoln understood that freedom was not merely the absence of tyranny. Rather, freedom required responsibility, labor, stewardship, and moral courage. A free people must be given room to build, but they also must be willing to cultivate what they have been given. That still matters today. Liberty without responsibility decays. Opportunity without character collapses. Lincoln's lesson is clear. A nation stays free when its people remain willing to work, build, and steward freedom under God.
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0: It's 10 o'clock and time for the program formerly known as Day by Day. 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
1: When it comes to sharing the gospel with people, you get that little stir in your heart and the Lord wants you to do it. The question is, are you going to go? Well, I don't know if it's going to work out. I don't know if they'll like me or make fun of me. I'm not a theologian or whatever you are telling yourself. Better to step out in faith.
2: Pastor Brett Metter says you've been called. Will you answer?
1: The old saying is true. You can't steer a parked car. And one of the things you got to do as a Christian, start moving. And especially when the Lord starts stirring you, and go.
2: In an incredible God-ordained circumstance, Philip suddenly finds himself in the desert sharing the gospel of Jesus Christ with a traveling Ethiopian in Acts chapter 8. In the same way, we're also called to share the message of salvation through Jesus with the people God places in our path. Pastor Brett Metter reminds believers this too is our call in Today's Word.
1: If you could have one thing to say in a message to the world, what would you say? If you have one chance, one opportunity, I've often been amazed at what people will tattoo on their bodies. You get one chance, you know, your body, you're going to put something on it. What are you going to put? It tells you a lot about a person, really. What about what you put on as a bumper sticker on your car? I think you can learn a lot about people on bumper stickers. Here's one that I like. Three things I hate the most. Number one, bumper stickers, irony, and lists. Or this one, forget world peace, visualize using your turn signal. Like that one. We have enough youth. How about a fountain of smart? He who laughs last thinks slowest. I like this one. Sorry for the driving the speed limit. Some of us have warrants. What do you do if you're a police officer and you see that? Anyway, well, you know, the thing is, really, your life is a message board, whether you want to admit it or not. The way we live, what we do, what we say, what's important to us. And have you thought about what your messaging really should be, or what should be something that you actually care about to say to the world? If you only get a few words or a few chances, what's the most important thing you can say? Well, I believe there's something that we need to remember is Jesus told us something that we should really all be about. And it has to do with going into all the world and preaching the gospel. Well, Brett, that's your job. You're the preacher. That's what we pay you to do. Now, what are you going to tell us? We're supposed to preach? Yep. Yeah, in fact, there's a lot of people that would never set foot in a church where you have access to them and I don't. And you and I are both called to be salt and light. I love the mandate that Jesus gave us. Matthew 28:19, go therefore and make disciples of all nations, baptizing them in the name of the Father and of the Son and of the Holy Spirit. You know, sharing the gospel, teaching the disciple, discipling, you know, about who Jesus is, and ultimately seeing people baptized. You know, remember the disciples, they had their normal job. They were fishermen, but Jesus sort of swapped it out. And he said, follow me and I will make you fishers of men, your new job description. And then really all the disciples after that, you and I are called to that same kind of ministry to try to reach people for Jesus and share the gospel. I wonder if we would take that seriously. If we all took it very seriously, what would happen? Would more and more people come to know Christ? I guarantee that if we all took our job seriously to go into all the world needs to hear the good news of Jesus Christ. And by the way, we're a post-Christian culture, and maybe, you know, maybe post-post-Christian, as they love to call it. We're irreligious, the least church cities in America, you know, West Coast. But at the same time, because it's been that way for so long, and it's not really worked very well for us, because of that, I think there's a ripeness. The field is white, as Jesus said, with harvest, and hopefully the laborers are not few. But here in Acts chapter 8, we meet the next deacon in the New Testament. The first one we looked at was Stephen. This one here, we're going to look at Philip here in Acts chapter 8. And he's called Philip the Evangelist. Later on in the book of Acts, he's going to be called Philip the Evangelist. And evangelism, what is that? It just means this, spreading the gospel, the Christian gospel, by public preaching or by personal witness. That's what evangelism is. Spreading the gospel by public preaching. That's what I do. And maybe some of you do that too. But most of you will not do that. Most of you would hopefully do that more personal witness kind of evangelism where you're just talking one-on-one. This is what we see Philip the Evangelist. He's going to do that here in our story in a beautiful way, spreading the good news of the gospel. And the gospel is so perfect. How did Jesus declare salvation? He said, I am the way, the truth, and the life. No man comes to the Father, which is in heaven, but by me. You see, Jesus is the answer. Jesus is what the world needs to hear. And that should be our single message more than any other message in the world. People need to hear the gospel. Here in our story, we got, you know, this guy, Philip. And let's pick it up here in Acts chapter 8, verse 26. It says, and the angel of the Lord spake unto Philip, saying, arise and go toward the south to the way that goeth down from Jerusalem unto Gaza, which is desert. And he arose and went, and behold, a man of Ethiopia, an eunuch of great authority under Candace, queen of the Ethiopians, who had the charge of all her treasure and had come to Jerusalem for to worship, was returning and sitting in his chariot, read Isaiah the prophet. Now pause there just for a second. What's going on? Well, this guy's a great ruler, leader from Ethiopia. The queen there is Candace. Now, Candace isn't her name. It's a title that was of these African queens. In Bible time, they called Ethiopia. Today, it's more like Sudan, the area where the Candace queens were from. It's like the word Pharaoh is more of a title. Same with Candace. It became a title for the queens. And these queens were powerful and wealthy. And this guy's like one of the high up treasurer or the guy of the money. But this Ethiopian, why is he traveling to Jerusalem? Well, it tells us here, he went up there, great authority. He had come to Jerusalem to worship. Judaism had reached down into Africa, and it had been for quite some time. If you remember Solomon and all that, where Queen of Sheba and all these different people and kings and queens came to visit Solomon, Judaism spread, and that's part of that fruit of this. So Philip is told to go into the desert, and he meets this guy. Now, what happens? Well, we pick it up here in verse 29. Then the Spirit said unto Philip, go near and join thyself to this chariot. And Philip ran thither to him and heard him read the prophet Isaiah and said, understandest thou what thou readest? And he said, how can I accept a man should guide me? And he desired Philip that he would come up and sit with him. The place of the scripture which he had read was this. He was led as a sheep to the slaughter, like a lamb dumb before his shearer, so opened he not his mouth. In his humiliation, his judgment was taken away, and who shall declare his generation? For his life is taken from the earth. And the eunuch answered Philip and said, I pray thee, of whom speaketh the prophet this, of himself or of some other man? Then Philip opened his mouth and began at the same scripture and preached unto him Jesus. And as they went on their way, they came to a certain water. And the eunuch said, see, here is water. What doth hinder me to be baptized? And Philip said, if thou believest with all thine heart, and thou mayest. And he answered and said, I believe that Jesus Christ is the Son of God. Verse 38. And he commanded the chariot to stand still, that they went down both of them into the water, both Philip and the eunuch, and he baptized him. And when they were come up out of the water, the Spirit of the Lord caught away Philip, that the eunuch saw him no more. And he went on his way rejoicing. But Philip was found at Azotus. And passing through, he preached in all the cities till he came to Caesarea. Wow, what a story. Philip meets the Ethiopian eunuch out in the desert. And we have so much here that's so wonderful. You know, in chapter 8, persecution has already plagued the early church. And scattering of Christians have actually helped the gospel message get out. Philip, earlier in this chapter, was at the center of a massive revival in Samaria. And he was casting out demons and seeing people healed. And then suddenly God calls Philip away. It's almost like there was such a fun happening deal with Philip in Samaria. And all of a sudden God says, I want you to leave this and go somewhere. Well, where are you supposed to go? Well, I love that Philip goes to the desert out by Gaza. Now, this is where we start to realize Philip's a great example of what we should do. When it comes to the Lord's calling on our life, when it comes to being an evangelist and preaching the gospel, there's so much that I think you and I can learn from Philip. As we learn from Stephen, so we will learn from Philip. I got five things I want to show you in this story about Philip that are, I think, noteworthy for us today. And the first one is, notice that Philip, he went without knowing. If the Lord called you away from your situation where you are now, what if you're doing really well? What if spiritually, man, you're just discipling people and sharing the good news? Because Philip had a, you know, Holy Ghost happening, working out in Jerusalem there in the early part of the chapter. And what if God calls you? Would you go? And here's even a bigger question. Would you go not knowing what you were doing or where you were going? Oh, but the Lord called him to go to Gaza. Yeah, you got to understand Gaza. It's the same place it is today you see on the news, the Gaza Strip, same area. And if you've been down there, it's really kind of desert area. There's not much down there. Even today, it's a little more tropical today because they've planted a lot of trees and there's orchards and stuff and there's a little more greenery. But in first century, you know, Philip time Gaza, it was just a dry, barren desert. And that's what it's called. And so the angel of the Lord says, Philip, I want you to leave this happening deal in Jerusalem that's going on here. And I want you to head down to Gaza, no man's land. And I want you

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2: Philip would have missed that opportunity. And man, what would have happened to Ethiopia? Because, I mean, this man of influence is actually going down and going to now spread the gospel to northern Africa. Like, this is really a wonderful thing that actually has happened, you know, here in this story. So we see example of opposite people. Think of people in the Bible that were told by the Lord to go, but they didn't go. Anybody wonder who the dictionary picture is of that? Jonah the prophet. Remember Jonah? God said, go to Nineveh. And by the way, the Lord gave all the details. Go to Nineveh and you're going to go in there and tell them to repent and the whole city's going to repent. It's going to be great. Like the Lord gave him all the details, but God said, go. And Jonah said, no. And he went the opposite direction and took off the other way. And it really became kind of an interesting thing. Now, it's amazing how the Lord worked that out.
0: In a world that screams for your attention, there is a place that invites you to peace. 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
2: Or you can become whale barf. It's your choice. That's the choice. That's Jonah's example. You know, even things when they don't work out exactly, sometimes, you know, the Lord just has ways of working out according to his plan. When the Lord's calling you to do something, I think we need to do it. You know, the Lord called Noah and he said, I want you to build an ark. And Noah's like, he could have sat around, well, what's an ark? And I don't even know. Like, there was no such thing even as rain in the antediluvian world. Like, what's Noah? Like, what's going to happen? You want me to do what and build what for what reason? Like, there was a lot of questions, but you got to love how Noah just went and did it. There's all kinds of examples in the Bible. Joshua told by the Lord, I want you to march around Jericho and around the walls, you know. And then what, Lord? You know, he's a military general, Joshua was. He's probably wanting to know military strategy, but marching around walls and singing some songs isn't really going to do the trick. But Joshua, in faith, did what the Lord told him to do, and the walls came a-tumbling down. You know, Hosea the prophet, he's standing out on the street. The Lord says, hey, Hosea, see that prostitute over on the street corner over there? Hosea's like, yeah, I want you to marry her. Wow. God said, go. Hosea said, okay, I'm going to go and I'm going to marry the prostitute. And if you realize, the Lord used Hosea and that relationship to be a massive example to all the nation of Israel. We could go on and on. The servants at the Cana wedding in Galilee. They're in Cana of Galilee. The servants, you know, were told, you know, by Jesus, fill the pots up with water. They could have said, we don't need water. We need wine. What are you thinking? But I love how the servants did it. They went and filled the pots to the brim, and then suddenly it turned into wine. That's the way the Lord often works. He doesn't always tell you how he's going to do it or what he's going to do. Philip was willing to get up and go and do what he was called to do, even though he didn't know what was really happening. That's sometimes the way the Lord works. Paul the Apostle said a classic line there in Acts chapter 20, verse 22, when he said, and now behold, I go bound in the Spirit to Jerusalem, not knowing what shall befall me there. Sometimes the Lord wants you to go. You know, he calls us to going without knowing is the kind of thing here that we see. Stepping out in faith. When it comes to sharing the gospel with people, you get that little stir in your heart. And the Lord wants you to do it. The question is, are you going to go? Even, well, I don't know if it's going to work out. I don't know if they'll like me or hate me or make fun of me. I don't know if I know enough information to share the gospel. I'm not a theologian or whatever you are telling yourself. Better to, rather than sitting around making excuses, it'd be better just to get up and go. When the Lord calls you and stirs you, he went without knowing. That's number one. The second thing that I want to point out of Philip's behavior is he went with enthusiasm. Where do we see the enthusiasm? Well, it says here in verse 30, it says he ran thither to him and heard him read. Now, I don't know what this looks like. What does it look like? You know, Philip's standing in the desert. Okay, Lord, I'm here. All of a sudden, cloppity, cloppity, clop. Here comes this chariot. And he's, no doubt this guy's got some sort of an entourage. He's a high up leader. He's probably got some, you know, guards with him and, you know, this chariot and horses. And it's quite a deal. And suddenly he comes

0: you know, was he riding by or was he just sitting there? I don't know, but it says he ran. Why did Philip run? I wonder if, in my mind's eye, it makes me wonder, was the chariot actually moving and Philip's like running alongside the chariot? Hey, what's up? Like, and the guy's riding along and he's reading a scroll and he says, hey, I heard you're reading a scroll there. Do you understand what you're reading? And the guy's, at this point, I'm sure he probably stopped. And he said, why don't you come up here? Sit with me in the chariot and explain this to me. I love that Philip, he could have just said, well, I'm open, Lord. I'm sitting on this rock in the desert in Gaza. And cloppity clop, here comes the chariot. Well, Lord, I'm open, as it drives on by. I love how Philip did what the Lord called him to do. So he gets up and he runs thither to him. He wasn't just, you know, moseying. He was getting the job done. We see that in God's people in a beautiful way in the book of Genesis. I love there in Genesis 18 and 19, we kind of have a compare and contrast against Lot and Abraham. But Abraham sitting in the tent there in the heat of the day, the door of the tent, just kind of hanging out, when suddenly he sees three men coming. He doesn't fully understand who these men are, but two are angels, and one is an Old Testament appearance of Christ, what is called a Christophany in the Old Testament, the Lord himself. And Abraham sees these guys coming, and once he realizes what it is, that the Lord is there, he runs around. This 80-year-old man is running around, and he kills the fatted calf and bakes cakes and makes a meal for them, is very hospitable to them, and just this high-energy performance of being hospitable. I love that you see the old guy just cranking it out. It just reminds me of Colossians 3:23 that says, whatsoever you do, do it heartily, as unto the Lord and not unto men. We live in a culture that's like, chill out, man. Kick back. Relax. Don't get too radical. Don't get too intense about stuff. But when it comes to things of the Lord, we're called to do things heartily as unto the Lord, not unto men. The word might be enthusiasm. I love that word. The etymology of the word enthusiasm is kind of fun. It's entheos, which means in God. And some would translate it as enthusiasm means to be inspired by God. Like when you're enthusiastic, it's because you're inspired by God's call on your life. Don't lose enthusiasm for the things of the Lord. I need to say this to particularly us older people in the crowd. Don't you kind of miss sometimes the enthusiasm of children? I love how kids get into stuff. I was thinking the other day when me and my next door neighbor got an idea to build a fort. You know, it'd be summertime. And we lived on the Applegate River in Southern Oregon. Like we literally had the river in our backyard. In 1974, there was this big flood, and all these logs and driftwood came floating down. It was strewn throughout our whole region, but it made for awesome forts. You could build forts out of all this wood and logs and stuff. And man, when my neighbor Kirk and I, we'd get a hankering to build a fort, and we'd work, you know, all hours of the day and night, hauling logs and stacking stuff up. And by the time I was 8 years old, we made a fort that had running water. I'm not kidding. It's a true story. You know, I just think, man, I had endless energy and was wanting. And then you get older and you're like, oh, I think my knees hurt. I'm kind of done with that sort of stuff. But you know, I think sometimes not just, you know, in your body, but in your mind and your soul, we can lose that enthusiasm. You know, the faith of a child, that's, you know, if you want to be saved, you have to have faith like a child. But I think in a lot of ways, you need to have that same zeal and enthusiasm of a child and be willing to step out and do stuff. Yeah, but Brett, what if it doesn't work? Like Philip's lucky because it worked out and the guy was curious and listened to what he had to say. Do you think everybody listened to Philip? Do you think Philip was always 100%, you know, successful? You know, if you remember what Jesus taught when he was talking about the sowing of the seed, the word of God, do you remember how many times did the word take root and bring fruit versus how many times it didn't? 1 in 4 or 25% of the time the seed takes root. I found that's kind of actually an interesting truth. You can share the gospel and some people are going to, well, the seed will be picked up by the birds of the air or trampled in by the wayside or choked out by thorns, like those other conditions. But 1 in 4. So, you know, you're not called to be successful, but you are called to be faithful. And I think that's the thing. You say, but what if I fail? That's okay. It brings to mind Proverbs 14:4. I love this, especially growing up on a little farm where no oxen are, the crib is clean, but much increase is by the strength of the ox. In other words, you can have a life that's pristine. Hey, I don't have any messes. And I'll tell you, if you show me a person who doesn't have any messes in their life, no cow pies, I'll also show you not a lot has been accomplished in that person's life. But the person that's actually done things of value and substance took a lot of work and stuff. But I also show you, there's probably cow pies. But if you want increase, the word increase here could also be profit. You making money or getting milk from your cow or oxen or beef, you know, ribeye steaks and stuff. If you want to have good stuff from that, don't be shocked if there's going to be a messy stable. I think there's a lot of Christians going around, look at my pristine stable. The crib is clean. But that's not impressive. But profit comes by the strength of the ox. Don't be afraid to have mistakes and to step out in faith and risk failure. I love that Philip not only goes without knowing, number one, but he went with enthusiasm. And that's the next thing. I hope that the Lord can light a fire under all of us, especially in the days we're living. We're living in days where we should enthusiastically share the gospel with whoever we can, whenever we can, and trust the Lord that he's going to guide you.
1: 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All right, Pastor Brett is with me now. Brett, I know your church, Athey Creek, in the Portland, Oregon area, has seen tremendous growth over the years. Why is it so important to expand via this Today's Word radio program to a lot more places around the United States?
0: Well, Kurt, as grateful as we are for what the Lord's done at Athey Creek here in the Portland area, you know, we've never really wanted to keep it just local if God was opening a bigger door. And we really sense that that's what the Lord has done recently. And one of the things that's marked our church from the beginning is just simple, consistent, verse-by-verse teaching through the Bible. And we really know that people are hungry for that. And so as we just do what the Lord's called us to do, expanding through Today's Word radio wasn't really about growth for growth's sake. It was about stewardship, really. Just using what the Lord's entrusted to us, teaching people the word, helping people to grow. And radio really allows us to go beyond geography and reach into a broader sense everyone who wants to hear.
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8: 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A look at America's founding principles and the leaders who shaped our nation.
9: Most Americans think of Abraham Lincoln and they think of the Civil War or the Emancipation. But in 1862, he signed another hugely significant piece of legislation, the Homestead Act. It offered eligible Americans up to 160 acres of land, not as a prize for the powerful, but as an opportunity for ordinary families willing to live on it, work it, and build something lasting. Why did it matter? Because Lincoln understood that freedom was not merely the absence of tyranny. Rather, freedom required responsibility, labor, stewardship, and moral courage. A free people must be given room to build, but they also must be willing to cultivate what they have been given. That still matters today. Liberty without responsibility decays. Opportunity without character collapses. Lincoln's lesson is clear. A nation stays free when its people remain willing to work, build, and steward freedom under God.

0: What principles guide your life? The way you raise your children? How about the way you invest your time, your resources, or maybe how you support God's work? Well, those decisions don't just happen. They flow from something deeper. Welcome to Through the Bible. As we continue learning about the Sermon on the Mount, Dr. J. Vernon McGee takes us straight to the heart of the matter. This powerful message isn't just about outward behavior, though. It's about the inner motives that shape our actions. The righteousness that Jesus describes begins on the inside and then works its way out. I'm Steve Schwetz, and I'm glad that you're on the Bible bus with us. Go ahead and open your Bible to Matthew chapter 5, verse 42, and as you find it, Greg and I will share a few notes from listeners who hop aboard, this time via the app.
1: Yes, Steve, we're excited because we have been able to build over 100 different language apps that have the TTB systematic teaching and the Bible. It's that simple. And there is an easy way to respond and give feedback through the app.
0: Yep.
1: All of these testimonies came through our various app feedback systems.
0: Yeah, this first one comes, and you would think, oh, it's in the U.S. No, this comes from Mario in Argentina, who listens to our Spanish app. Listen to this. When I was a child, my parents used to listen to this program on the radio. They are no longer with us, but thanks to the Lord, a sister in Christ told me about the app. I downloaded it, and now I enjoy the teachings every day. My life is spiritually enriched, and I always recommend the app and share the studies as well. May our Heavenly Father fill you with His grace until His coming. That is my greatest desire.
1: And thanks for pointing out that this Spanish listener is in Argentina. That is the reason that we have invested in digital ministry, is the footprint is basically the whole world, except where there is no internet access. And that's increasingly a small part of the world. Yeah. So this is a powerful way for us to fling the seed of the Word of God. Now we can go from Argentina to Alabama. And Robin tells us her Through the Bible story. She says, back when I was a kid, my mom used to listen on WJMM in Lexington, Kentucky. She still does. I'm 62 years old now. I recently looked you up and downloaded the app. I'm in Revelation, and let's say that I am hooked. I have learned so much already and cannot wait each day to listen at my convenience. I've had some questions answered and explained in ways that I understand. I am so looking forward to going ahead with you all and don't know why I have waited so long. Thank you for providing this app and a way to follow along. I'm already working on getting my friends hooked up and will be talking to my pastor. We recently went through the whole book of Revelation on Sunday nights.
0: Robin, thank you so much for that encouragement and for sharing the app with your friends. And for those of you who want to be able to do the same, you can always download it from one of the app stores. And you can also get a pack of 10 of these little, we call them Bible bus passes, about the size of a business card. You can keep them with you. Super easy. You can just say, hey, can I share something with you that's had an impact on my life? Hand them the card. They can scan the QR code, and they're on the Bible bus at that point, too.
1: And that QR code takes you to a website with all 100 apps, the English plus the other languages. So if you meet someone that speaks another language, you can do that as well.
0: Yep, that's great.
1: Steve, how about what Deborah had to share?
0: Okay, this is in 2020. I was hospitalized due to World Trade Center illness for 5 months. When I returned home from rehab, I was alone a lot, but very grateful to God in the name of Jesus for being alive. I discovered the program and have been on the Bible bus since then. It's my first go-around and waiting to ride the bus again. You have helped me to live a better life as a Christian. I thank God for all of you.
1: And so Steve shared with you, you can go to any of the major stores, the Apple Store or the Google Play Store, and download our app. Just type in Through the Bible, THRU, the Bible, and you will be able to, as Robin pointed out, you can study anytime, as many times as you want. That's one of the other great things about these apps. They're such great tools for study.
0: Yeah. Greg, why don't you pray for us as we begin?
1: Father, thank you for the technology that allows us to make your word available to more and more people. And now, as we all turn our hearts and minds to your word, we pray for you to open our hearts and change our lives. In Jesus' name, amen.
0: Now our study of Matthew 5 continues on Through the Bible with Dr. J. Vernon McGee.
2: Now we come in this chapter to see something that's very important, and it's the relationship of the subjects of the kingdom to God, and the inner motives which govern external acts of righteousness. And here we'll see the giving of alms, prayer, and fasting, and the getting of riches. All of these are very important, by the way. And we see the relationship of the citizen of the kingdom of heaven to God. And you'll notice that when we concluded last time in chapter 5, and I rushed through that last section there rather hurriedly, we made the statement that business could not be conducted today by this law here. Archbishop McGee of Ireland years ago said that it was impossible to conduct the affairs of the British nation on the basis of the Sermon on the Mount. Now, I do not know whether I'm related to Archbishop McGee or not, but I certainly find that I think as he did about the Sermon on the Mount. This can only be enforced when he is on the throne. That, I think, ought to be quite obvious. Give to him that asketh thee, and for him that would borrow thee, turn not thou away. And so many of the wealthy churches today, they attempt to follow, they say, the Sermon on the Mount. That's their regular diet. Well, you go out and try to get something from the rich and see how far you get today, my friend. You won't get very far, I can assure you, because they don't really live by it. They say it's a great document. All they do is they just think it's great. That's all. They hear about it on Sunday. But Monday morning, it's just cold-blooded business and cash on the barrelhead, or you don't get it. And that, of course, is the way the business world is set up today. But there's a great principle here for the child of God, and we shouldn't miss that. We should try to be helpful to those that are in need. And there's so many kind Christian acts that can be performed today by believers. And after all, there were no hospitals or orphans' homes or works of charity, the Bible doesn't call it that, acts of love that have preceded the preaching of the gospel, always followed it. And the proof, of course, is the fruit is the important thing. And there is a great principle here, and it concluded by saying that we're to be perfect, even as your Father, which is in heaven, is perfect. And how can you be perfect? Accepted in the Beloved, in Christ. Those that are in Christ Jesus, there's no condemnation to them. God sees us in Christ. And you get there by faith in Him. That's the only way that you can become perfect, is through faith in Christ today. Then there begins that slow process of sanctification in our lives. And this, of course, should be a goal. But to say that you can automatically, in your own strength, attain it, and then go to God and say, look what I've done. Look how wonderful I am. And you get all the glory. And you force God to save you on that basis. And my friend, you're going to do nothing of the kind, because you and I are not perfect. And it's only in the little nursery rhyme that the little fellow that reached in his thumb, pulled out a plum, and said, what a smart boy am I. We got a lot of that in religion today. The little folk that sit around and reach in their thumb and pull out a plum, and they say, my, what a smart boy I am. My friend, may I say to you, you and I need a Savior today. Now we're dealing here in chapter 6 with the externalities of religion. That's very important to see. In chapter 5, the king speaks of the righteousness which his subjects must possess. And it must be a righteousness to exceed the righteousness of the scribes and Pharisees. Now they had a religious righteousness. And that man Nicodemus was an outstanding man, and he was religious. You can't find much to criticize about him, but our Lord said to him, you have to be born again. Now, we have to have a righteousness superior to that, and that only comes through trusting Christ. Now, in this chapter, he talks about the righteousness that the subjects of the kingdom are to practice. And the motive, of course, is an important thing in doing for God. No third party can enter into this relationship. These things are between the soul and God. And the things that are mentioned here are the giving of alms. The second thing is prayer. The third thing is fasting. The fourth thing is money. And the other thing is taking thought and care for the future. These are very practical considerations. Now listen to him here. He first talks about alms. And this all has to do with the externality of religion or ostentation. in what you do in a religious way. Now, notice this. Take heed that ye do not your alms before men to be seen of them. Otherwise, ye have no reward of your Father which is in heaven. Now, your giving is between you and God, and you do not give to be seen of man. This is a great principle here. Now, notice what he says, and he uses very strong language. He says, therefore, when thou doest thine alms, do not sound a trumpet before thee, as the hypocrites do in the synagogues and in the streets, that they may have glory of man. Verily I say unto you, they have their reward. He said this with biting irony and with a rapier of sarcasm, and our Lord knew how to use that. It was the custom of the Pharisees when they wanted to give to the poor. They'd go down to a corner, a busy corner in Jerusalem, and they'd blow a trumpet. The purpose of it was, of course, was to call the poor and needy together to receive the gift. But it also afforded a very fine opportunity to let others know how generous they were. Aren't they parallels to some Christians today? Listen, he says, when they do it that way, they have their reward. And you ask the question, well, what is their reward? Well, what was it they were after? They did it to be seen of man. They were seen of man. They blew a trumpet and everybody came running out. And that was their reward. It wasn't between them and God. Now, why do you give? I've been told that certain man, I remember several years ago, I was asked to take an offering in a certain organization. And they said, now, the thing that you want to do is to make sure that you give everybody an opportunity to stand up and say how much they'd give. And the way you do it, say, how many give $100? And I said, well, why in the world do you do it like that? Well, Mr. So-and-so's here. If you just take an offering, he'll put a dollar in. But if you let them stand up and say who's going to give $100, he'll stand up and give $100, and he'll give it too. May I say, he blew a trumpet. And I came to know the man. I came to discover that's the way he gave. I've had many folk that when they'd give you a very large check, and they'd give it to you personally, and I had a man that always gave me that check before I went into the pulpit. He was very smart in doing that because he thought it would excite me enough that I'd get up and mention it. And a friend of his came to me one day, and he said, so-and-so's disturbed. He gave you a check the other day, and you didn't get up and acknowledge it. And may I say to you, I didn't. And I told this man the reason why. I said, now, this man's a man of means. The check he gave in relationship to what he has isn't very much. But I said, there happened to be a mail carrier also that handed me an envelope. And he didn't want me to open it till after the service. And he didn't want me to say a word to anybody. And he gave almost twice as much as that man gave. May I say to you, if I'm going to acknowledge anybody, I'm going to have to acknowledge the other man. But he wouldn't want it. May I say to you that giving is between you and God. And the very minute that you get a third party in there, then you don't get any credit for it at all. I think there's a lot of so-called Christian giving today. The college I graduated from, they sure played on human nature. They sent out a beautiful architect's drawing of a tower they were going to put on the old hall that was there when I was in school. And they very, you know, modestly said, and we'll, of course, name it after the donor. And I understand they had a half a dozen that wanted to give because that tower is known. It's called So-and-So Tower in honor of that man. Well, that trumpet's been blown all the time. In fact, it's on there in stone, carved in stone. A lot of people give like that. Now, that kind of giving is worth nothing before God. Notice what he says, verse 3 of chapter 6. When thou doest alms, let not thy left hand know what thy right hand doeth, that thine alms may be in secret, and thy Father which seeth in secret himself shall reward thee openly. Don't reach in your pocket with one hand and then put the other hand in the air to let people know how much you're giving. When you put that hand in your pocket to give, just don't let the other hand know what you're doing. That's what our Lord is saying. Oh, this is biting sarcasm. Do you really live by the Sermon on the Mount, my liberal friend? I don't think you do. Now, verse 5. And when thou prayest, thou shalt not be as the hypocrites are. My Lord uses strong language, doesn't he? For they love to pray standing in the synagogues and in the corners of the streets, that they may be seen of men. Verily I say unto you, they have their reward. Now they pray to be seen of men. You know they have a prayer shawl. Man goes around wearing that prayer shawl. That means he's in prayer. And that's to advertise that he's praying. He says that if they pray like that, they have their reward. What is their reward? Well, their reward is they want to be seen of man. They're seen of man. But their prayers are not answered. It never gets above the rafters of the building. Verse 6, but thou, when thou prayest, enter into thy closet. When thou hast shut thy door, pray to thy Father which is in secret, and thy Father which seeth in secret shall reward thee openly. Now, this is revolutionary, what we're dealing with here, in more ways than one. Did you notice that he's using the term Father, your Father? These are citizens of the kingdom. How do you become a child of God today? To as many as received him, to them gave he the right or the authority to become the sons of God, even to those that don't do any more nor less than simply believe on his name. And our Lord even said to Nicodemus, you must be born again. You can't call God Father. And you'll find back in the Old Testament, they never used that term. There was no relationship of a son and a father. Now, the nation Israel, the whole nation was called Israel, my son, but not the individual. Now, this is a new relationship that he's talking about here. Now, he says, when ye pray, use not vain repetitions as the heathen do. I counted the other day in a prayer, I suppose, a dozen repetitions. The fellow prayed about a certain thing 12 different times. He says, don't do that. If you just ask the Father one time, he hears you. For they think they shall be heard for their much speaking. Be not ye therefore like unto them, for your Father knoweth what things ye have need of before ye ask him. Now this is the thing that should guide prayer, the marks of genuine prayer, first of all, is sincerity. You go in and close the door between you and the Lord. Then there's a simplicity. Don't use vain repetition. Just get right down to the nitty-gritty. Tell the Lord what you got on your mind. And then he gives us a sample here, and he says, be not ye therefore like unto them, for your Father knoweth what things ye have need of before ye ask him. Even in your petitions, he already knows what you have need of, but we're to go and ask him. We're told here, after this manner therefore pray ye. Now this is the so-called Lord's Prayer, and I don't want to be ugly today, but I do want to say several things about the Lord's Prayer. I have a book, and the title of that book is Let Us Pray, and I deal with the Lord's Prayer. Somebody says you never use it in your public service. No, I don't think that a Sunday morning crowd should get up and pray, give us this day our daily bread, when they left a turkey in the oven that would be done time they got home, and they already have their meal. I think this is going to be a very meaningful prayer for those that are really hungry. And a well-fed Sunday morning congregation ought not to pray this because it becomes a vain repetition for them. This is a wonderful model prayer, however. And I can't go into detail. Our Father, which art in heaven, hallowed be thy name. Now, this can't be the Lord's Prayer because if it were, very frankly, he couldn't pray this prayer. He couldn't join with you and me and say, Our Father. Because the relationship between the Father and the Son is the relationship in deity, not through a begetting. It's a position and not a beginning. I became the Son of God through faith in Christ. Therefore, he wouldn't join with me and say, Our Father, which art in heaven, hallowed be thy name. Thy kingdom come. Now, we're talking about that kingdom. And the prayer is that this kingdom should come. And this is a worthy prayer for anyone to pray this. Of course it is. Thy will be done in earth as it is in heaven. And give us this day our daily bread. Forgive us our debts as we forgive our debtors or our trespasses. Either one. I think he used both. He couldn't pray this. He had no sin. He couldn't join with us in this. It's not the Lord's Prayer. It was the disciples' prayer. And he says, lead us not into temptation, which means leave us not in testing, but deliver us from evil. For thine is the kingdom and the power and the glory forever. Amen. I don't want to go into too much detail here, but may I say this? I think this is a marvelous prayer for a new believer to pray privately, to learn to pray. Now, my mother was not saved till late in life, and she got a book of prayers. She didn't know how to pray, and she began by just repeating the Lord's Prayer, and then she learned to pray on her own. And then finally, she graduated from this, and she could pray her own prayer. We start a child off like this. Now I lay me down to sleep. I pray the Lord my soul to keep. And we just think it's wonderful. Then one day, little Willie or little Susie says, God bless Mom and God bless Papa. And then we just go into ecstasy because of that, don't we? Because they're now beginning to pray on their own. Now the day comes when little Willie or Susie, they become 21 years old. They don't get out now and say, now I lay me down to sleep. I pray the Lord my soul to keep. They can pray on their own now. And when I hear a congregation Sunday morning praying this prayer, I think, well, here we go. Now I lay me down to sleep. We ought to be able now to pray on our own and not just have a memorized prayer to begin with. This was just to help them in their prayer life. And this is a glorious, wonderful prayer, of course. And it does have a meaning for a person today. And everyone ought to pray for the coming of the kingdom. There are many things here, but it was just a model. Then he moves on in this, and he talks about fasting, puts it on the same basis. Moreover, when ye fast, be not as the hypocrites of a sad countenance. They disfigure their faces, that they may appear unto men to fast. Now, if you're going to fast, don't tell anybody about it. Do that on your own. And may I say that I think there's a value in fasting, provided you follow it that way. Now, in verse 19, he says, lay not up for yourselves treasure upon earth. He's talking about money now. And this is something they don't like for the preacher to talk about. But he says, now lay up for yourselves treasures in heaven, where neither moth nor rust doth corrupt, or where thieves do not break through nor steal. For where your treasure is, there will your heart be also. Now, a great many people think that money cannot be used in a spiritual way. When you talk about money, you're talking about something very material. He says you're to gather up treasure in heaven. Well, how can you gather up treasure in heaven? Well, instead of putting it in a bank in Switzerland, why not put it in heaven where you're never going to lose it? How can you do that? By putting it in the Lord's work. And you make sure you put it in the Lord's work. My friend, you ought to investigate everything you give to. And if you have a good church and a good pastor, you could sit down with him and you could ask him about radio programs. You could ask him about mission boards. Don't just give to anything. Make sure you're giving to something that the treasure is going to be for you over there in heaven. Somebody says, I don't give for that reason. You ought to. He tells us, gather treasure up yonder in heaven. And that is the laudable motive for giving. And why? For where your treasure is, there your heart will be also. If you get enough treasure up in heaven, friends, you're sure going to think a lot about heaven. But if it's in a bank, you're going to really think a lot about the bank also. He says there is this danger of worshiping money or the material mammon rather than God. That is the thing he says. Now he concludes here by talking about not only money, but everything else that is material. And he says that you and I are not to give too much thought to these things. And I'm going to have to reserve till next time to just mention one or two things under both money and the material that I'm not able to today because actually our time is up. But I do expect next time to conclude the Sermon on the Mount. This is very important. I trust that when we see it in the right context, that it's very important and can be used by the child of God today. May the Lord richly bless you, my beloved.
0: 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I'm Steve Schwetz, and I'll meet you back here next time as we make our way through the Bible.

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2: Large area of high pressure building back in, and we're looking dry and warm for the next several days. Scattered cloudiness through the night, our low settling to the mid-50s. We're up to the low 80s by later on Friday with some sun and plenty of sunshine Saturday, the high 85. Hitting the upper 80s Sunday and then some low 90s moving in Monday and Tuesday. I'm meteorologist Jennifer Naramore on KPDQ.
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11: The God who made the heavens is not somehow sitting at the end of some spiritual pipeline that you construct only with appropriate these and thous. 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And we are not denying the reality of what we struggle with when we say we approach a God who controls the universe and knows the swallows and knows your soul.
12: 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In today's episode, Pastor Brian shares a lesson from Psalm 84. Dr. Chappell reminds us of God's love and provision, that just as the Lord cares for even the sparrow and swallow, He extends His grace to us. You can find this lesson and many others when you visit unlimitedgrace.com. And while you're there, look for Pastor Brian's book, The Promises of Grace. Dr. Chappell offers a careful look at the beauty of grace and all it brings to believers. These blessings come with the understanding that because we cannot hang on to God, He hangs on to us. Let's hear now from Dr. Brian Chappell as he shares the lesson, The God Who Refreshes.
11: A little bird stole my sermon. It actually happened with some frequency at a church that Kathy and I ministered in Southern Illinois some years ago. It was an historic church in an old building, over 100 years old, which means there were a few cracks in the seams every here and there. And one of the particular cracks was where the vertical exterior wall met the eaves to the roof, so that little birds could crawl into that crack, and then because inside the wall it was too narrow to fly, they would fall all the way to the floor level and begin to work their way toward the light, which typically was the nearest grate of the registers in the floor of the sanctuary. Which meant that at any time in the worship service, even the most poignant point in the sermon, suddenly you would hear this little flurry of a frenzied bird's wings, and the bird would pop up into the sanctuary and would fly from window casement to chandelier to balcony rail to chandelier to, and the sermon was just done at that point. I mean, nobody was paying any attention to me. I think I tried one time to compete with the bird, and then it was just done. You know, let's just have the benediction. This is over. Well, the psalmist is a better sermonizer than I, because the birds in this psalm do not steal the sermon. They are the sermon. In particular, a sparrow catches the eye of the psalmist. And that's kind of cute in a way, but also a little curious, because, you know, a sparrow is kind of small and insignificant and a little bit trashy. So you wonder why the psalmist is paying so much attention to sparrows. And the answer has to be because we gain our hope by recognizing that God even has a place for sparrows, even in His house. Though small and insignificant and a little bit trashy, though caught in the cracks and lost in the darkness, if God cares for them, then maybe there's a place for us. And that has to be the case for those of us who have experienced enough of the cracks in our lives and the darkness of our journeys, that we wonder if we can trust God after trouble. Is He real enough for a realistic world? And the psalmist answers that question just by pointing first to a sparrow, and then to a pilgrim, and then to a doorkeeper. Each one telling us that God is real enough for a real world. The first message is just about sparrows. And if you could take the journey with the psalmist, it begins in verse 1. How lovely is your dwelling place, O Lord of hosts. You can almost imagine a person walking into the ancient temple and looking about and saying, wow, how lovely is this temple? And then beginning to recognize in that loveliness the cry of one's own heart. My heart and my soul cry out for the God of whatever this is to be real, to the living God. That's what I want to know. That's who I want to know. I actually want to believe that the God of a lovely place can be living and real enough for my life. But then something catches the writer's attention. Verse 3, even the sparrow finds a home, and the swallow a nest for herself. Even the sparrow is taken care of in this place. And as inappropriate as it may seem to talk about it, it comforts the one who is seeing things. Even a sparrow has a home here. Of course, it's the ancient days. There wasn't HVAC. There weren't screens on the windows. So even in the temple with all its paneling and embroidered curtains and priest robes, the birds came in. And the psalmist just says, even the sparrow has a place for its young here. Builds a nest here. Now, you have to think about what's happening. He's in a place of worship, but he's thinking about little birds. Now, I know this never happens to any of you, but occasionally when I listen to other people's sermons, my mind wanders a little bit. I know that never happens to any of you. No. And I can remember some years ago being in a church service where I was thinking about other things, translation, worried about other things, sitting by a window and just kind of getting lost in my thought and worry, and then a little motion up toward the eaves outside the window caught my eye, and I watched a sparrow with a nest go back and forth, taking care of its young. And knowing this psalm, it came back to my mind, if even a sparrow has a place under God's roof, taking care of its young, God has care for me too. If he takes care even of the sparrows, surely he has a place for me as well. It's a simple truth. You know it if you can remember it in the moments you need to. Why should I be discouraged? Why should the shadows come? Why should my heart be lonely and long for heaven and home? When Jesus is my portion, my constant friend is he. His eye is on the, and I know he watches me. His eye is on the sparrow, and I know he cares for me. I actually want to believe that, and know it's hard at times. Maybe Jesus knew it too, which is why he said, don't you sell two sparrows for a penny? And yet your heavenly Father knows when even one of them would fall to the ground. Don't be afraid. You are worth more than many sparrows. I need to remember that. And you do too, that the things that we think of as being worthless, insignificant, the ones who are a little bit trashy and messed up, are the ones that God has a place for. And that message comes even closer as the verse talks not just about sparrows, but swallows. Verse 3, and the swallow, a nest for herself, where she may lay her young at your altars, O Lord of hosts, my King and my God. If the sparrow is indicative of those who feel worthless, the swallow, those who are just restless, right? What does a swallow do? Flits from here to there, here to there, here to there, and yet builds a nest out of mud and straw, and as the psalmist sees it, right against the altar of the Lord, the very place where the most holy and important things that the nation of Israel could do to make itself right with God. There is the swallow with its mud and straw nest taking care of its young. And God makes a place for it, even at the altar. I wonder if that meant something to the ancient Israelites as they thought that God had redeemed them from making mud and straw bricks from slavery in Egypt as the way that they had to make their own way in the world. And now God is still saying to them, you know, even the swallow with its mud and straw is cared for by me. Do not doubt your own care. It's hard to do at times. We sometimes think more easily of the God of the vastness. Last time I talked to you about how God has made the universe with so many stars that the stars actually, according to the scientists, number even more than the grains of sand in all the earth's deserts and beaches. Just incredible. But that vastness still doesn't compare to the reality that there are more molecules in 10 drops of water than all of those stars. Just 10 drops. And God puts that all together too, as though the vastness is measurement of his greatness and goodness, but so also is the minuteness. And if God is saying, listen, I don't just care for the host, O Lord God of hosts, but I also care for the sparrows and the swallows, that there is a science of the universe that's great, but it's also important to remember the science of the swallows, that too is to be comforting our hearts. I wish somebody had spoken of that science to a Christian metal band known as the Order of Elijah. Some of you may know that just a few weeks ago, this Christian metal band, playing what's known as Jesus metal, ended up denying the faith, renouncing faith in Jesus Christ. And listen, if heavy metal is not your style, you may simply say, well, you know, what do you expect from that kind of music? It's not really fair. As I actually read the

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2: Interested in researching science and the culture of other religions, I eventually completely gave up alcohol, got my health back, enrolled in college. I'm proud to say that I have a 3.75 GPA. I wish somebody had said, the science of God does not deny the science of this world. That the God who made the heavens is not somehow sitting at the end of some spiritual pipeline that you construct only with appropriate these and thous. But the God who made the stars understands your addiction. The God who made the stars understands your body. And we are not denying the reality of what we struggle with when we say we approach a God who controls the universe and knows the swallows and knows your soul. All of that. That the angle of the earth's orbit is not somehow contradictory to the love of a man and a woman. That those are both realities, yet both are ultimately ruled and controlled and made best by the will of God in them. And that reality that we have a science of nature and we have a God of science and we have a science of the soul are not contradictory things. Be it all put into the employ of a God of all creation who intends to nurture our souls by what he knows is right and good, even of the creation he has made. These things do not have to be denied. Our God knows us and knows our world and gives us access to both, that we in trusting him might turn to what he has made as well as to the God who makes them for the help that we need. The goal of Scripture is not to divorce God from the real world, but to remind us he is the God of the real world. My heart and my flesh cry out to the living God, not some sort of icon or idolatry or imagination. The real, in my life, active, not passive, present person who created the stars and cares for the swallows, who knows the magnitude of creation and knows the minute needs of my body and soul. That's who I want. That's who my heart and soul cry out for, that God. And that is the God that the Scriptures are presenting to us, and yet so honest to say, and yet it's hard for us to believe that at times.
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2: How can I believe in a God who says he cares for the stars and the swallows when I'm going through this valley right now? And for that reason, the psalmist doesn't just talk about the sparrows. He talks about pilgrims. And I'm not talking about the ones who have buckles on their black hats and teach us to eat turkey at

0: Thanksgiving. I'm talking about the pilgrims of Israel's time. Remember, in the tradition of that time, if you were being faithful, you made your annual sojourns to the temple in Jerusalem. For wherever you lived in other parts of the country, even in other countries, to honor God according to the worship that he required. And yet, even the psalmist says that was not the easiest thing in a real world with real life. The subject of the pilgrims begins in verse 5. Blessed are those whose strength is in you, whose heart are the highway to Zion. They're those people whose heart truly desires to go along the highway to the place of God's worship, to Zion. And it's not just a physical highway. He's saying there are those hearts of God's people who want him, who yearn for him, who want to see him in Zion. That's good. Hearts turn toward God. But what can happen even to them? Verse 6. Their heart is the highway to Zion. As they go through the valley of Baca, they make it a place of springs. Revelation. There's no such thing as a valley of Baca in a real geographical place. The word Baca means weeping. Their heart is a highway to God. They're seeking to be that pilgrim making their way to the worship of God. And yet, as they're seeking to do the right thing, seeking to honor God, their journey takes them through a valley of tears and of weeping. It's the real word for a real world that says just because you're trying to do the right thing, just because you're seeking after God, doesn't mean all tears go away. Even those who are on the highway of holiness to the place of worship have to go through the valley of Baca, of weeping. And yet, as that is said, that reality is put in front of us, there are the amazing words that follow in verse 6. They make it, the pilgrims, a place of springs. It's visually part of the poetry of the hymn that's here, right? That as they are weeping, that their tears are virtually causing springs to well up in this desert valley. As though God is saying the tears themselves have a purpose. Yeah, it can be really tough, but the tears are welling up to a good and better purpose. Maybe even better said toward the end of verse 6, the early rain also covers it with pools, as though you start out on your journey and you go, oh no, it's going to rain. But the rain in the desert creates the pools, the reservoirs that are needed for the journey through the desert. That the things that we once see as the early rain that's messing us up, messing up our lives, messing up our families, that God is saying, actually, those are the pools, the reservoirs of faith and goodness and purpose and providence that God is preparing for the journey that's ahead. So much so that he would actually say in verse 7, they, those pilgrims, go from strength to strength. Each one appears before God in Zion. That there is this amazing process of God as he is preparing for eternal things, that the journey with its tears is actually preparing the reservoirs of water and nourishment spiritually that are needed for the full journey. So you start out seeking God with the strength of the moment. But then the tears and the weeping and the struggles are actually creating the greater strength that is needed for the full journey, as strength goes to strength in the plan and purpose of God. Hard to believe. Of course it's hard to believe. And yet over and over again, we begin to recognize how faith that is not tested at all is not trustworthy at all. And in a real world, you need a faith that is trustworthy. If faith has never been tested, it's not strong enough for the real world that we have to face, a broken world, a fallen world, in which there are real tragedies and troubles that we can't always explain. And so God is saying, the early rain is not without purpose, not without plan, actually providing the reservoir that is needed for the full journey. What would seem to break you is actually making you stronger for the full journey. This church staff a few weeks ago went on a little excursion to the Caterpillar Testing and Research Center in Mossville, where so many of you work and spend your lives working at Caterpillar and Just wanted to see some of that was about. And one of the things that captured my attention was the place where pistons are made, or at least tested, for these huge, huge engines of almost incomprehensible power. And I looked at where the pistons are put together, manufactured and then put together, where there's this amazing, large, depending on the engine, this large piston head with this large shaft beneath it, taking such stresses upon it where the engine is under pressure that the shaft is going to break. It just cannot withhold the pressures. And so what is done to create the proper shaft strength for that large piston head is that shaft is put under immense cold, scored, and broken. And then repaired with bolts around it. Knowing this, if you just cut the shaft smooth, that the bolts could not hold it for the immense pressures it would be under. And so there is intentionally created a unique break where that which is rough binds against which is rough beneath it. And when you bolt that together, it's stronger than it would ever have been without the test that it has gone through. That the testing actually makes it sufficiently strong for the job that it has to do. Why make so much about weeping and breaking? Because life is real.
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10: Most Americans think of Abraham Lincoln and they think of the Civil War or the Emancipation. But in 1862, he signed another hugely significant piece of legislation, the Homestead Act. It offered eligible Americans up to 160 acres of land, not as a prize for the powerful, but as an opportunity for ordinary families willing to live on it, work it, and build something lasting. Why did it matter? Because Lincoln understood that freedom was not merely the absence of tyranny. Rather, freedom required responsibility, labor, stewardship, and moral courage. A free people must be given room to build, but they also must be willing to cultivate what they have been given. That still matters today. Liberty without responsibility decays. Opportunity without character collapses. Lincoln's lesson is clear. A nation stays free when its people remain willing to work, build, and steward freedom under God.

0: Halfway through the 11 o'clock hour tonight, and time for the broadcast formerly known as The Final Word. 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
2: Good day, ladies and gentlemen. Thank you for joining us. We continue our study of many of the miracles of our Lord Jesus Christ. We come today to Mark chapter 5, where we have two miracles in one narrative. The miracle concerning the daughter of the synagogue official, and in the middle of that, it is interrupted by the miracle of the woman with the issue of blood. We'll begin reading with verse 21. This will take us two segments. When Jesus had crossed over again in the boat to the other side, a great multitude gathered about him, and he stayed on the seashore. One of the synagogue officials, named Jairus, came up and, seeing him, fell at Jesus' feet and entreated him earnestly, saying, "My little daughter is at the point of death. Please come and lay your hand on her that she may get well and live." And Jesus went off with him, and a great multitude was following him and pressing in on him. Well, at this point, there is an unplanned delay as Jesus heads for the home of the synagogue official. A woman who had a hemorrhage for 12 years and had endured much at the hands of many physicians and had spent all she had and was not helped by any, but rather had grown worse, after hearing about Jesus, came up in the crowd behind him rather furtively, and she touched his cloak, and she thought, "If I just touch his garments, I'll get well." And immediately the flow of her blood was dried up, and she felt in her body, we know our bodies, that she was healed of her affliction. And immediately Jesus, perceiving in himself that the power proceeding from him had gone forth, turned around in the crowd and said, "Who touched my garments?" His disciples were nonplussed. They said to him, I paraphrase slightly, "Lord, you see the multitude pressing in on you, and you ask, who touched me?" Could have been 1,000 people. Jesus looked around to see the woman who had done this. But the woman, fearing and trembling, aware of what had happened to her, she came and fell down before him and told him the whole truth. And he said to her, "Daughter, your faith has made you well. Go in peace and be healed of your affliction." We'll stop there, and we'll pick up the remainder of the synagogue official narrative in our next study. We have here in Mark chapter 5 a crisis situation, the kind that many of us have, maybe not this particular one, of course, but a crisis situation. I would call your attention to the fact, my friends, that the Lord Jesus still attracts a mixed multitude. So he did here. In this crisis situation, when the synagogue official approached the Lord Jesus, there was a great multitude following him. And there are still, in our country and around the world, great multitudes who follow the Lord Jesus, but they're like that mixed multitude that came out of Egypt. Some are believers, some are make-believers. There are the lame, the halt, the sick, and the blind, spiritually and otherwise. This public attractiveness of Jesus reminds us that many are called to come to Christ, to come to the kingdom of God, but few are chosen. That is, few, in the end, turn out to be chosen. There's a remnant in what we might call the rabble. Many follow the crowd. They always have. Follow the crowd to church. but fewer follow the program. By that I mean the Lord's program, the spiritual program. Fewer follow Christ, in other words. Well, as the crowd was moving along, this obscure woman, hidden in the multitude, has a plan. She's heard about Jesus, and based on what she's heard, God has given her the confidence to believe that all it will take for her to be healed, there is such power in this person, that if she can only touch the hem of his garment, she'll be delivered. It was the same with the synagogue official. Jairus came up, verse 22, and upon seeing Jesus, fell at his feet. And we'll see this poor woman do the same thing eventually. And Jairus entreated Jesus earnestly. My little daughter is at the point of death. Please come and lay your hand on her that she may get well and live. And Jesus was willing, and he headed off with Jairus. And a great multitude was following and pressing in on him. That expression that he fell at the feet of Jesus is a physical act that comes down to humility before him, trust in him, and submission to him. And that is always embedded in the act of faith, that when we hear the gospel of Jesus Christ, we in effect fall at his feet when there is humility before him, when there is trust in him, and there is submission to him. And we will see that in the case of Jairus and also in the case of this woman who interrupted Jesus' trek of mercy to the home of Jairus. Well, the text says that Jesus went off with Jairus in verse 24. That sentence of Mark reminds us that the Lord always sympathizes with our weaknesses and distresses. The Lord always relieves our pain whenever its removal is compatible with our spiritual gain. In this case, it was. That is not always the case. There are times when the Lord sees fit to allow the enemy to oppress us and attack our bodies with afflictions that he does not plan immediately or if ever in this life to relieve. People are in terrible accidents. People contract terrible diseases. And sometimes in the plan of God, those are going to stay. They're going to remain. There is nothing that promises us that as we walk with God, that the Lord is going to relieve every disease this side of the second coming of our Lord. The Apostle Paul was a man who had great faith, and we are told in 2 Corinthians chapter 12 that he had an affliction. He asked the Lord to take away that physical affliction three times, and the Lord told him every time, "I'm not going to do that, because my power is made perfect. It's magnified in a context of weakness, and I have my reasons." Paul explained that for wanting you to be surrounded by some weakness. "Therefore, I'm not going to lift this thing." And Paul said, "I got the point." The Lord said, "My power is magnified in weakness, so I will glory in my weaknesses." And sometimes we have to glory in our illnesses and those things because God has a purpose that magnifies himself. But in this case, in two cases here, Jesus had contact with two persons acting in concert with the Father in heaven, whom he intended to heal in order that he might be magnified and these individuals may come to know him. Well, as they were moving along, there was, we saw, an untimely diversion in Jesus' progress. And I can only imagine the anxiety of the desperate father. Here the synagogue official had come to Jesus. He had come to him in humility and trust. He had come to him in submission. He fell at Jesus' feet, just exactly the way we ought to come to our Lord. And the Lord, as I said, was completely sympathetic with his weakness and distress. And he was moving. He was on pace to deliver Jairus' little daughter from the pain and the threat of death. It was compatible with Jairus' spiritual gain. So Jesus had said, "I will do this," and he's on his way. And then all of a sudden, you have this interlude where this little woman comes up out of the crowd and touches Jesus' garments. I mean, time is of the essence. The synagogue official must have been thinking, "We've got to hurry. Can we walk a little faster?" But all of a sudden, Jesus is diverted to this situation where somebody in the crowd came up behind him and touched his garments, and our Lord, knowing immediately that somebody had touched his garments not by accident but on purpose and in faith, Jesus had something to do. He had a ministry to perform. And when this person touched it, the power of God went out and dried up this woman's hemorrhage. Can you imagine the anxiety of this desperate father? Thrilled that Jesus is going to heal his daughter, but then all of a sudden he tarries. He seems to be detained. He is not now moving forward in a timely manner. Well, there's a great reminder there. This is a historical situation, my dear friends. We're not going to be in one exactly like that. But all of these things are paradigms. They're models. In other words, embedded in the time-bound particulars, historical particulars, there are timeless principles. And I always like to point these things out. You see, there is a reminder, a lesson here that the Lord, when he goes about his work, in this case, a healing work, some of you are without jobs. When he goes about his work to give you a job, you are praying, friends are praying, or maybe it's a health issue and it has a great urgency to you. When he goes about his work, what he is going to do, actually, but he does not always work on our timetable. So the Lord may seem to be late and off the dime, but he does not work on our timetable. He never hurries his work. You know why? Because he's always in control of what needs to be done. And we need to be patient and wait upon him. Here's a lesson, my friends. This seemed to be a coincidence. As far as the synagogue ruler, we're not told, but I'm sure, an unwelcome coincidence where his needs intersected with this hemorrhaging woman. But remember this, coincidence, like all, is just providence in disguise. Here is a surprise diversion that is part of the divine design. Here is strategic delay, timed to test and enlarge Jairus' faith. He had no clue of this. Jesus didn't stop, just as he doesn't stop and tell us. He didn't stop and say, "Now, Jairus, just relax here. I know that to you this is an untimely diversion. There's something I need to tend to over here. I've got a woman in great need. I've got to talk to her. I have to minister to her too. I know this is a delay, but you relax. I know what I'm doing." Jesus doesn't tell Jairus any of that, and he doesn't tell us. Things happen, and we don't know why they happen. But as I say, they may be unwelcome diversions. They may be unwelcome coincidences. But all of these things have divine providence behind them. It's providence in disguise. I'm telling you, I'm reminding me that surprise diversion is part of the divine design. Strategic delay is time to test and enlarge Jairus' faith. And if Jesus has told him, "When I'm through with this, the faith you have now is going to be greatly enlarged," he didn't explain that to Jairus, nor does he explain these things to us. When the Lord goes to test us, he does not walk into our lives in a given situation with a great big sign saying, "This is a test time. I'm going to test you. So stand tall and hunker down and bunker in and endure the test and persevere." No, he doesn't do that. It wouldn't be such a test if he didn't slip up on us this way. My friends, far as Jairus is concerned, this is chaos. But in God's plans, get this, even chaos has its secret order. Never forget that. Well, this poor woman is a case of protracted frustration, and that may be a phrase that a lot of you this very moment can relate to. Her sad experience with this hemorrhage parallels the sad experience of the sin sick. In other words, she had a physical ailment, and she had a physical experience that in many respects parallels our fundamental ailment as we come into this world before we come to know Christ and our experience with sin. Her sad experience parallels the sad experience of the sin sick. I want you to notice Mark's detailed account, what he says about her. She had had a hemorrhage for 12 years. That's a long time. And she had endured much at the hands of many physicians, verse 26. She had spent all she had, and she had not been helped by any, but had grown worse. But after hearing about Jesus, she came up in the crowd behind him and touched his cloak and thought, "If I just touch his cloak, I'll be healed." The author stresses, Mark, that her ordeals were many, that her temporal physicians were unhelpful, that her resources had been pretty well depleted or exhausted. And at the end of the day, she hadn't gained anything. Her physical condition only worsened. Now, there are some striking parallels between this sick woman's experience with her physical physicians and our experience with the world's answers before we found Christ. Many of you can testify that a hemorrhage of sin had for a long time messed up your life. The world's answer put you through hell. They were doing you no good, and false hopes, false answers, had bankrupted your life. Many of you can testify to that very thing, parallel to this woman's case. And the world's physicians only aggravated your troubles. But this woman's hope was stirred. One day, in the plan of God, there was a spark of faith. There was the word of witnesses. We don't know what witnesses. Mark doesn't tell us. But it says, hearing about Jesus. That reminds us of the law of evangelism in Romans 10. Faith comes by hearing. There were people who had seen Jesus, who had seen him work, who had seen his power, who had seen his miracle. And directly or indirectly, they had spread the word about Jesus. That's all we're called to do, is to spread the word about Jesus. What he's done for us, what we've seen him do for others. Faith comes by hearing. We never know, as we bear witness to the person and work of Jesus Christ, who is going to hear. Somebody that we may never have thought of. The people that we had in our crosshairs when we were talking may blow it off, but somebody standing around on the fringes, somebody very quiet, may hear it. The Spirit of God's working in their life. Faith comes by hearing, and they are saved. The question for us in the church is this: how shall they believe in him of whom they have never heard? If we don't share what we know about Christ, how are people who have never heard going to hear? And folks, there are more and more people in our world today. There are more and more people, you would be surprised, in our country today who haven't heard. We have kids sometimes who come to our vacation Bible school. We have each December a tradition we call the Journey to Bethlehem. Many people will give us feedback about people around them, in front of them, little kids who know nothing about the Christmas story. I mean, who are clueless. This is all new to them. And it's hard to believe. Yet when you think about it, it's not so hard to believe that in America today, we are so totally post-Christian that children are so cut off from the church, they're so cut off from the Bible, they're so cut off from the Christian message, that they have absolutely no base knowledge of any word about Jesus and who he was, any word about the circumstances of his birth, any word about the gospel. As I say, that should not surprise us, but I'm sure to many that would be surprising. You think of that in some other country, but here, yes, that's the way it is more and more. Truly a post-Christian society. Well, this woman's trust was based on simply hearing about his works. She hadn't personally witnessed them. She had heard about them. Her faith was not based upon seeing them then firsthand. Her faith started where modern faith starts. We don't see Jesus physically. We haven't seen his miracles physically. Many have not seen his power operative in their lives. But based upon the hearing, a hearing that God turns into faith, they come to a knowledge of Christ. So her faith started exactly where modern faith starts. Well, this raises a question. In our contemporary situation, how can we witness with confidence? Well, let me give you some encouragement on that. John chapter 6, verse 37, a passage I quote a lot. It's just fundamental in my thinking. Jesus said, "All that the Father gives me shall come to me." I can go out and witness with confidence because I know that God is at work drawing a people to himself. I don't know who he's going to draw. I don't know how many. But I know this, that faith comes by hearing. And when you and I are faithful witnesses, when we participate, we may not have the privilege of personally being the instrument where a person makes that break with sin and the old life and acknowledges Jesus Christ as the Lord and Savior. But I do know this, when we are agents of the hearing part, Jesus said, "All that the Father gives me shall come to me." They will. God is going to draw to himself those whom he has ordained. That's the exciting part of it. I don't know who, I don't know where, but I am amazed at how people find Christ, sometimes in ways that I would never have imagined. Jesus said, "No one can come to me unless the Father who sent me draws him." Men are so blind, they're in so deep in darkness, that there is no way that I can turn on the lights for them. It's only as the Father draws them. I cannot persuade them. I don't have to accept responsibility for them coming or not coming to Christ. All that the Father gives me, Jesus said, shall come to me. And look, no one can come to me unless the Father who sent me draws him. The Father will do that work. I don't have to do that work. Jesus also gave us this encouragement. My sheep hear my voice. If they are my sheep, if they're ones that the Father has put his hand on, my sheep hear my voice. Jesus said, I know who they are, and they follow me. They come out of the weeds, and they will follow him. And I give eternal life to them. And you know what? They will never perish. And no one, including the devil, will snatch them out of my hands. Boy, that's all the encouragement we ought to need to get up and to evangelize. Faith, you see, is an inward work of God. It's not my work. It's not the work of the one who is being saved. It is God's work. For it is God who is at work in you, both to will and to work for his good pleasure. Philippians 2:13. So the Lord creates what he commands. He commands us to believe the gospel, but he creates what he commands. He creates that faith with which people lay hold of the Lord Jesus Christ. So the Lord is calling a people to himself. The Lord employs human agencies to effect that calling. Faith comes by hearing, and we broadcast and share the word of the gospel. And the Lord makes our witness fruitful as he pleases. We don't, he does. So let's remember that we can witness with confidence because it's God's work, and he will do it. We're just instruments. Now let me talk for a minute about a flawed faith and how Jesus elevates it, because we see it here, a flawed faith. All faith, yours, mine, and everybody else's, is a work in progress. Sometimes faith is weak in strength. At other times, our faith may be strong, but it's too narrow in scope. Well, I want us to see here how Jesus elevated a flawed faith, because what he did in her, he's always doing. This woman's faith was vigorous. It was narrow in scope, but it was vigorous. She just believed what she had heard, and this man was vested with such power, that's what she knew, that if she could just touch him, the power of God would heal her. Vigorous faith, but it was too narrow, too confined. But still, notice, the Lord welcomed. He welcomed her faulty faith just as he does ours. Yet the Lord won't settle for half measures. He always grows what he plants. And this faith that this woman had, the Spirit of God had planted in her. But he used humiliation to do it because he called her out. She wanted to be secretive about all this. She didn't want to come forward. She didn't want to have to blush and all of that. But he used her humiliation as a stepping stone to correction. In other words, the Lord, we might say, caught her shoplifting. Shoplifting a gift of God. She stole the blessing of God, and then she tried to sneak away without any return to God. Her momentary embarrassment was a small price to pay, however, for her eternal enrichment. You know, the compassion of the world is cruel, but the severity of the Lord, that is, in imposing this embarrassment on her, is kind. Initially, her faith, you see, was focused on just his power. Jesus directs her faith toward his person. Initially, her faith brought her to the right person. Now Jesus calls her out, at the price of embarrassment, to a fuller knowledge. Lest she attribute her healing simply to some involuntary power emanating from him. That's why the fault needed a fix. So Jesus helped her to see it as a merciful act of his sovereign will. He didn't want her to gain a physical benefit without a spiritual relationship. He didn't want her to be physically healed and not be spiritually healed. So that's why Jesus made a big fuss. He wants our trust anchored not simply in his power, but he wants our trust based also on the person that he is. Jesus wants every peg of our Christian faith in place, and so mercifully and graciously he works to do that. Then Jesus said something we'll talk about in our next study. A blessing was sealed. Your faith, dear lady, has made you well. We need to talk about that because there's a great error today that statement might appear to validate, but it doesn't. We'll come back to that in our next study. God bless you and have a wonderful day.
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1: Large area of high pressure building back in, and we're looking dry and warm for the next several days. Scattered cloudiness through the night, our low settling to the mid-50s. We're up to the low 80s by later on Friday with some sun and plenty of sunshine Saturday, the high 85. Hitting the upper 80s Sunday and then some low 90s moving in Monday and Tuesday. I'm meteorologist Jennifer Naramore on KPDQ.
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10: Most Americans think of Abraham Lincoln and they think of the Civil War or the Emancipation. But in 1862, he signed another hugely significant piece of legislation, the Homestead Act. It offered eligible Americans up to 160 acres of land, not as a prize for the powerful, but as an opportunity for ordinary families willing to live on it, work it, and build something lasting. Why did it matter? Because Lincoln understood that freedom was not merely the absence of tyranny. Rather, freedom required responsibility, labor, stewardship, and moral courage. A free people must be given room to build, but they also must be willing to cultivate what they have been given. That still matters today. Liberty without responsibility decays. Opportunity without character collapses. Lincoln's lesson is clear. A nation stays free when its people remain willing to work, build, and steward freedom under God.
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1: Are you willing to leave your comfort zone to reach people that need Jesus?
2: 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Pastor Greg Laurie wants to know if we'll leave our comfort zone to talk about what Jesus did.
1: Are you willing to build bridges to people who are of a different race than you? Are you willing to build bridges to people who are just different than you? How are you going to reach them if you won't communicate with them?

0: then shall they call on him in whom they have not believed? And how shall they believe in him of whom they have not heard? And how shall they hear without a preacher? God reaches people through people. God may want to reach someone you know through you. And today on A New Beginning, Pastor Greg Laurie helps us be ready for that assignment. There's nothing like helping someone meet Jesus and find eternal life. You'll never forget it. The reward is worth the risk.
1: Let me start with a question. Have you ever been sound asleep and around 3 o'clock your phone rings and a person actually asks you this question, did I wake you? And for some unknown reason, our natural response is, no, I was already awake. No, you weren't. Why is it that we deny it when we're sleeping? Sometimes I'll watch television with my wife and she'll pick something that I don't find all that interesting, like some British baking show, and I'll fall asleep, and she'll say, you were sleeping. I'll say, no, I wasn't, but I was, because I was actually snoring. Have you ever fallen asleep and woken yourself up with your own snoring? What is the deal with us denying that we're actually asleep? I don't know, but I know this one thing. You can be spiritually asleep. You can be spiritually asleep as a follower of Christ, and a nation can be asleep as well. And I have some thoughts about our nation, because I believe America needs to wake up spiritually. No question. God has blessed our nation in so many ways. We sing about it. America, America, God shed his grace on thee. And I'm praying that God will send another spiritual awakening to our nation. Listen, we don't need to be woke. We need to be awake. Romans chapter 13 says, it's all the more urgent. You know how late it is. Time is running out. So wake up, because our salvation is nearer than when we first believed. And that's what I want to talk about in this message that I'm calling the refreshing power of revival. Now, we hear that word revival thrown around a lot, and you might wonder, what is revival exactly? I think we overly mystify this word and don't necessarily understand its actual meaning. Revival is just another word for refreshment or restoration or simply returning something to its original condition. The psalmist says in Psalm 85, 6, will you not revive us again that your people may rejoice in you? And then Psalm 80, verse 19 says, restore us, O Lord, let your face shine upon us that we may be saved. Revival is refreshment. Revival is being restored to original condition. You see a beat up old car, maybe lying around in a junkyard. Someone buys it. They do body work on it. They repaint it. They drop a new engine in it, put new tires and wheels on it, and you see it rolling down the road. You can't believe it's the same car. That is called a restoration. You see a plant that's beginning to wither. You put some water on it and get it out in the sunshine, and it comes back to life again. Or maybe you see someone that's just out working in the sun and you're exhausted. And you come and have a nice meal and drink some cool water and you're refreshed. That is what I'm talking about, being refreshed or restored again. A revival is when God's people come back to life again because they've been refreshed, they've been refilled, and they've been restored to their original condition. The church needs a revival. We need to be restored to original condition. You might ask, what is original condition? It's the church of the first century. It's the church of the book of Acts. It's the church that turned their world upside down. We need to be more like that. The church needs a revival, but our nation needs a spiritual awakening. Revival is for believers. Awakening is for non-believers. Revival for a believer is getting back to that first bloom of a love relationship with Jesus Christ. Sometimes when we've been walking with the Lord for a while, that passion begins to fade. that zeal begins to erode, and we don't have that excitement in walking with the Lord as we had before. What we want to have is longevity, but we don't want to sacrifice our passion as we walk with Christ. I've been married over 52 years now, and there's a secret to a long and happy marriage. For Kathy and I, it goes back to our honeymoon. We decided to ride on pack mules in the Grand Canyon. Kathy was ahead of me, and her pack mule stumbled a little bit, and she leaned down and whispered into the ear of the mule, "That's once." Thought that was kind of weird, actually. We went a little bit further. Her mule stumbled again. She leans forward and says into the ear of the mule, "That's twice." "That's twice? What is this all about?" And then finally, the mule stumbled again, and she pulled a pistol out of her purse. I didn't know she was packing a pistol. And she held it up to the head of the mule and fired, and the mule dropped to the ground. So I was shocked. I was outraged. I couldn't believe she just shot this poor mule in the head. And I said, "Kathy, why did you do that? That was wrong." She looked at me and said, "That's once." Okay, this is a joke. This never happened. I just wanted to throw it in there. Don't be traumatized by my story. But listen, we want to maintain that love relationship with Jesus Christ, and sometimes we walk away from it, and revival is getting back to it again. If you're taking notes, here's point number one. Revival is like the spark that starts the engine. Revival is like the spark that starts the engine. Evangelist Billy Sunday once said, quote, "They tell me a revival is only temporary, so is a bath, but it does you some good," end quote. You know, periodically we need that reboot. Periodically we need that refresh. Periodically we need that bath. We need God to intervene, and we need to keep that fire burning. We need to keep fuel on that fire. Years ago, I was in Virginia staying at a friend's cabin, and he told me, "Okay, now this cabin is heated by this little stove here and the fireplace, so you have to always keep these flames going." And I said, "Okay, there's not central heating?" "No, the whole cabin is heated by this fireplace and this stove, so you have to keep wood on the fire, and you just start with some kindling." I said, "Great, oh, where do I buy kindling?" He goes, "What's wrong with you? You don't buy kindling. You just go and pick it up off the ground." I said, "I don't know what kindling is. Can you show me?" I'm from California. He's from North Carolina. So we're walking along the ground, and kindling is just little bits of branches and other things to start a fire with. And so he showed me, and I got the fire going, and the fire was working just fine. But the problem was it would fill with ash, and then you would pour the ash into a metal bucket that was kept on a concrete surface. And then when the embers died down, you threw out the ash, and then you started filling it up again. And that bucket filled up quickly. I'd get up in the middle of the night and put more wood on the fire and keep it going. And the bucket was filled to the top with ash. I thought, "I've got to get rid of this, but I'm sure the embers are cool now. It's been quite a long time." So I went outside. It's very dark. It's very cold. I'm standing on the porch of this cabin, and I throw the ash out, and along with the ash comes these little burning embers. It's like everything went into slow motion, and one burning ember goes over into the grass area, and it starts a fire. Another ember goes over here among dried leaves. Another fire starts. Another ember goes over there. Another fire starts. I just about had a heart attack. I run out, and I'm picking these embers up with my hands and throwing them up on the gravel driveway. And I go to look for a bucket, and they had the smallest bucket. It was like the size of an ice bucket you have in a hotel. I'm filling it with water, running out, trying to put out all these little fires. I was terrified. I was convinced that I would wake up the next morning and the whole area would have been burned down. But thankfully, that didn't happen. But that's when a fire gets out of control. But see, here's what you want to do. You want to keep feeding a fire. And you need to feed the fire of revival. And you need to keep refueling yourself spiritually over and over again.
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4: 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I am writing to you from Dulag Christian Fellowship, a small but growing church here in Dulag, Leyte, Philippines. 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
2: Jonah wanted nothing to do with them. He had no concern for their souls. It didn't concern him that God would judge this nation. In fact, it was his hope that God would judge this nation. Let me ask you a question. Are you willing to leave your comfort zone to reach people that need Jesus? Are you willing to build bridges to people that are of a different political persuasion than you? Are you willing to build bridges to people who are of a different race than you? Are you willing to build bridges to people who are just different than you? How are you going to reach them if you won't communicate with them? But here was Jonah's real reason for not wanting to go to Nineveh. His fear was that God would forgive them. He knew the loving nature of God. He knew that God extended mercy, and he did not want the people of Nineveh to hear a message of forgiveness and turn from their sin and be spared. By the way, so much for the angry God of the Old Testament concept. Sometimes people say, well, you know, the God of the Old Testament is angry and harsh and judgmental, and the God of the New Testament is merciful and loving. Nonsense. The God of the Old Testament is the same as the God of the New Testament. He's merciful. He's loving. He's forgiving. He's also just, holy, and righteous. But Jonah knew that God would forgive them if they turned to him. So Jonah literally bought a fare on a boat going the opposite direction. Well, that didn't work out so well for him. And the Bible says he went down to the boat, and then he went down to Tarshish. Any step away from God is a step down. And you will pay the fare when you run away from God. Remember this, sin will take you further than you want to go. It'll keep you longer than you want to stay, and it will cost you more than you want to spend. But also know this, God will always have the last word. The Lord could have just said, okay, that's it, Jonah. I'm done with you. I'm going to get somebody else. But the Lord loved Jonah. He had a plan for him, and he was going to give him a second chance, just like God loves you and has a plan for you. So the Lord sent a storm. But we have storms in life as well. A storm can be a metaphor for a hardship, a difficulty. In fact, there are three kinds of storms we face as Christians. There are perfecting storms, there are protecting storms, and there are correcting storms. First, there are perfecting storms. That's a storm that God allows you to go through so you will grow up spiritually. Job talked about the difficulty he was facing, how he would come through it and be like gold. That was a perfecting storm. Joseph, of course, was thrown into prison. He had done nothing wrong, but God used him to help many other people. So that was a perfecting storm. Then there are protecting storms. Remember when Jesus and the disciples were with the people in Galilee and Jesus performed his most popular miracle to date, the feeding of the 5,000. People were very excited. In fact, we read that they wanted to make Jesus king, and the disciples would be ruling with them. And Jesus said to his disciples, get in the boat, we're going to the other side. And as they were crossing the Sea of Galilee, a great storm came. That was a protecting storm. Jesus was protecting them from something that would have been very destructive in their life. But finally, there are correcting storms. These are storms we effectively bring upon ourselves. But here's the good news. Even if it's your fault, God will not abandon you in your storm. Because by sending this storm, it's a reminder that you're loved by God and you're being chastened by God. Hebrews 12:6 says the Lord disciplines the one he loves, and he chastens everyone that accepts his son. So this chastening happened in the life of Jonah because he was loved by God. And the Ninevites that God

to reach through Jonah were also loved by God. So inside of the belly of this sea monster, maybe a whale, a great fish of some kind, Jonah had a personal revival.

0: Pastor Greg Laurie, talking about revival today here on A New Beginning. The title of the message, The Refreshing Power of Revival. And there's more to come from this presentation. Pastor Greg mentioned Jonah's personal revival. We each need to have a time when we personally have an encounter with the Lord, a moment when we come to the Lord and accept His free gift of eternal life. Pastor Greg, if someone wants to do that right now, what would you say?
1: What I would say is, He's only a prayer away, which means if you will call upon the name of the Lord right now through prayer, He will hear your prayer and answer your prayer. Listen, if you want Jesus Christ to come into your life, if you want Him to forgive you of your sin, if you want to know that you'll go to heaven when you die, just pray this prayer right now after me. Just pray, Lord Jesus, I know that I'm a sinner, but I know that You're the Savior who died on the cross for my sin and rose again from the dead. I turn from my sin now, and I choose to follow You from this moment forward as my Savior and Lord, as my God and my friend. In Jesus' name I pray. Amen.
0: 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They know he played a role in the Great Awakening of the 18th century. And they certainly know who Benjamin Franklin is, but they may not be aware that the two of them were friends. Friends who didn't always agree. Take a listen.
2: Benjamin Franklin.
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2: Why can't I get through to you?
3: I choose evidence over faith. Stop trying to

0: bolt, George. I am just the lightning rod. And who is the source, Ben?
1: And surprisingly, they both helped spread the gospel in colonial America. Isn't that right, Pastor Greg? They both had a role.
2: Yeah, it's really true. An unusual friendship. They both admired each other. They were both so brilliant in their way, of course. And though Franklin is usually identified as a deist, he did believe in the authority of Scripture. And he was deeply impacted by the life of George Whitefield. He wanted to print the sermons of this famous British preacher that was coming to the shores of what would one day become the United States of America. And of course, Ben Franklin was a publisher. He was an inventor. He discovered electricity. He invented the Franklin stove, the post office. Mm-hmm. The list goes on. Such a prolific guy. But he was so amazed by Whitefield. Whitefield was so firm in his conviction. And you can see the relationship through the years that George really wanted to see his friend Benjamin come to put his faith in Jesus Christ. So it's a fascinating story of the relationship between these two men. And later, when Whitefield was criticized, Ben Franklin stuck up for him. He understood that Whitefield was the real deal. I would dare to say there would not be a United States of America if it was not for the impact of the ministry of George Whitefield. He set the stage for the American Revolution. George Whitefield paved the way for another George who would lead us to victory in battle and then, of course, become our first president, George Washington. So we already played a scene for you from this new film, A Great Awakening, and we want to send you a DVD of this film. 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
7: Most Americans think of Abraham Lincoln and they think of the Civil War or the Emancipation. But in 1862, he signed another hugely significant piece of legislation, the Homestead Act. It offered eligible Americans up to 160 acres of land, not as a prize for the powerful, but as an opportunity for ordinary families willing to live on it, work it, and build something lasting. Why did it matter? Because Lincoln understood that freedom was not merely the absence of tyranny. Rather, freedom required responsibility, labor, stewardship, and moral courage. A free people must be given room to build, but they also must be willing to cultivate what they have been given. That still matters today. Liberty without responsibility decays. Opportunity without character collapses. Lincoln's lesson is clear. A nation stays free when its people remain willing to work, build, and steward freedom under God.
8: Knowing God from Harvest with Pastor and Evangelist Greg Laurie.
2: We all have questions in life. I heard about a mother who had some questions. She invited a bunch of people over to her house for dinner. Far too many. It was a lot more work than she thought it would be. But everyone was seated at the table. So she asked her little six-year-old daughter if she would say the blessing. A little girl said, well, mommy, I don't know what to say. And she said, well, just say what you hear mommy say. So the little girl bowed her head and said, Lord, why on earth did I invite all these people here to dinner? So she heard mommy say that. I'm sure we have more profound questions than that for God. God, where were you in this day? God, why did you let this happen? God, why didn't you let that happen? I have questions for God. We all do. I really wonder if when I get to heaven, I'll have my list. Lord, it's good to be here, but I have this list. I kind of think once I see him, I'll just say, never mind. It's all good. Very good. But we'll know all things in that day. 1 Corinthians 13:12 says, all that I know now is partial and incomplete, but then I will know everything completely, just as God knows me now. And so, yes, all of your questions will be answered. Yes, you'll be reunited with loved ones that have preceded you. Yes, it'll be so much better on every level. But yes, you will be with Christ, and that's what makes heaven heaven. So, are you ready to go to heaven?
8: You were created to know God. 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Just click on Know God. Already know God? Invite others to learn more about what it means to follow Jesus. Answers to questions about the Christian faith, online courses for Christian growth, and video messages from Pastor Greg Laurie can be found at harvest.org.
9: The English philosopher John Locke, whose writings influenced many of America's founding fathers, once said, "To give a man full knowledge of true morality, I would send him to no other book than the New Testament." 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There is a great morality to be found in the New Testament, especially in the life of Jesus himself. But to stop there would be to miss the greater point. 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
11: He prays that we'd have spiritual wisdom, the big picture, to see how things really are, what God is doing. When you hear the news, it's not in a vacuum. Sometimes if you don't listen to God, it is. You think, what the chaos? What's going on? What's going on? But when you read the Bible, nothing will thwart the purposes of God. Jesus Christ came. He's coming back. He's going to set things right. Jesus described this age until he returns. And so the big picture, I pray that you'd be captured by the knowledge of God and of his will in the big picture. And then notice spiritual wisdom and understanding, specifically taking that knowledge and that wisdom and applying it to life.
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11: So Paul identifies himself and he's writing to the Colossians, verse 1 and 2. And then let's just read, starting at verse 3. We give thanks to God, the Father of our Lord Jesus Christ, praying always for you. Since we heard of your faith in Christ Jesus and the love which you have for all the saints, because of the hope laid up for you in heaven, of which you previously heard in the word of truth, the gospel, the good news, which has come to you just as in all the world also, it is constantly bearing fruit and increasing, even as it has been doing in you also since the day you heard of it and understood the grace of God in truth, just as you learned it from Epaphras, our beloved fellow bondservant, who's a faithful servant of Christ on our behalf. And he also informed us of your love in the Spirit. Paul had heard of what had happened in their lives, the way the gospel had gripped their lives and transformed their lives. They had understood, we talked about it last time, they'd understood the grace of God, the unmerited favor of God, and they truly understood it. And because of that, their lives had been transformed, and they were characterized by faith, hope, and love. For this reason, verse 9, for this reason also, since the day we heard of it, we've not ceased to pray for you and to ask that you may be filled with the knowledge of his will in all spiritual wisdom and understanding, so that you may walk in a manner worthy of the Lord, to please him in all respects, bearing fruit in every good work and increasing in the knowledge of God, strengthened with all power, according to his glorious might, for the attaining of all steadfastness and patience, joyously giving thanks to the Father who has qualified us to share in the inheritance of the saints in light. For he delivered us from the domain of darkness and transferred us to the kingdom of his beloved Son, in whom we have redemption, the forgiveness of sins. And I just want to keep reading because he goes right on just describing Jesus Christ. But I'll pause there. And I entitled this message, Joyously, right out of verse 11 and 12, Joyously Giving Thanks. Joy is a rare commodity. I'm not talking about mere happiness or fun, but joy, real joy. Sometimes we say, in fact, I found myself saying it recently. I looked at our little one-year-old granddaughter and the delight on her face. I said, pure joy, pure joy. But real joy is lasting joy, unlike a baby's joy. Because one moment they might have pure delight, pure joy, and within 30 minutes it won't be that way. But joy, real joy, lasts. It's not circumstantial, and yet it is circumstantial in that it is found in the unchanging one, Jesus Christ. And so this letter is all about Christ. Thanksgiving, joyously giving thanks. Thanksgiving is the earmark of every Christian. We might have our differences in a vast throng like this, you know. We might have our differences on side issues, but we have found Jesus Christ. If you know Christ, you know what I'm talking about. And if you're here without Christ, I want you to know Him, whom to know is life eternal. But thanksgiving is the earmark of every born-again child of God. When you put your faith in Christ, you're born into His family, and the earmark of a believer is giving thanks. Everybody in Portland, Romans 1 begins by saying, everybody on the globe knows God. They know there's a God. We know this didn't just happen. We try to pretend it did, and some people scheme up elaborate schemes, but deep down, we know God, but we don't want to give Him honor as God. We don't want to worship Him. We want to worship ourselves, do our own thing, live our own lives. So Romans begins the gospel by saying they didn't want to honor God or give thanks. No, but when you come to Christ, you immediately begin to give thanks. You thank Him that He died for you. You thank Him that He rose again on your behalf. You thank Him. It's unlimited. It goes on forever. Why would He love me? Giving thanks is the earmark. It's the birthright. If you glance over in the book of Colossians, chapter 2, verse 6, I said they understood the grace of God in truth, and they received Him. They put their faith in Him. As you therefore have received Christ Jesus the Lord, so walk in Him, having been firmly rooted and now being built up in Him and established in your faith, just as you were instructed, and overflowing with gratitude. Because you see, joy and thanksgiving go together, joyously giving thanks. And we know who to give thanks to. We don't just thank our lucky stars or Lady Luck or just kind of a general, man, it's good to be alive, smile and the world smiles with you. No, we're not talking about mere positive mental attitude or just being thankful in a general way. No, we give thanks. Look at what Paul said in verse 4. We constantly are thanking God for you and praying for you since we heard of your faith in Christ Jesus. We know who to give thanks to, the Lord Jesus Christ Himself. Well, as I said, Paul had heard of this transformation, and so he writes this letter, and he is wanting to just let them know that he's praying for them. And so he says in verse 3, we give thanks to God, the Father of our Lord Jesus Christ, praying always for you. And it's going to, the end of our text will be down there joyously. Verse 11 and 12, joyously giving thanks. We give thanks to God, the Father of our Lord Jesus Christ, praying always for you. When you hear of someone coming to Christ, don't quit praying. Start praying. Maybe you've prayed for someone's salvation. We're going to hear two or three today who have come to Christ, and they're going to publicly state so through baptism. Well, don't quit praying. I mean, you've prayed that they'd understand the grace of God. They have. Start praying. He says, we give thanks as we hear what has happened in your life. And he says, for this reason, verse 9, since the day we heard of it, that's the second time he said that, back in verse 4, since we heard of your faith. This, for this reason, what God has done in your lives, we pray for you always and we give thanks. Now, let me just read it again, because this prayer, if ever there's a prayer that you might say, man, this, I put a mark around it, you know, you can make this, pray this for me. Pray this for those you love. Pray this for young Christians. Pray this for old Christians. Pray this prayer. For this reason, since the day we heard it, we've not ceased to pray for you and to ask that you may be filled with the knowledge of his will in all spiritual wisdom and understanding, so that you might walk in a manner worthy of the Lord, to please him in all respects, bearing fruit in every good work and increasing in the knowledge of God, strengthened with all power according to his glorious might, for the attaining of all steadfastness and patience, joyously giving thanks to the Father. Paul said, we pray, we ask. Did you see that? Specifically, prayer is asking. We ask. When you pray, you can make requests of the Lord. You can ask. And he says, we don't cease. Did you see that? We've not ceased to pray for you. You know, the Bible says, Paul wrote to the Thessalonians, and he writes to us, God tells us, pray without ceasing. Now, that doesn't mean that you're on your way to work, getting on to 217, and you got your eyes closed and your hands folded. No, no, don't do that. But pray when you get in your car. Pray while you're driving. Don't quit praying. He says, pray without ceasing. Well, Paul did. He said, I don't quit praying for you. Now, there's many other activities. I'm talking to you right now. I'm not talking to God. But we don't quit praying. He says, we don't cease praying for you. And prayer is the general term. And then asking is the specific prayer. And then I asked the question, well, what did Paul ask for?
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11: The scripture says you can pray about anything. That's amazing. But when you read the prayers of the Bible, you get a hint as to what was really on the heart of these men and women who prayed and what should be on our heart. And so very specifically, look at verses 9, 10, and 11. He prayed three things for the Colossian believers. First of all, that they'd be filled with the knowledge of God. Then in verse 10, that they'd live in a manner worthy of God. And then verse 11, be strengthened in the power of God. Be filled with the knowledge of God. Live in a manner worthy of God. And do so in the strength of God. So you could just simply put it, to know God and his will, verse 9, to do his will, verse 10, and to do it in his strength. That's what he's praying for them. And I think that's a great prayer to pray for each other, pray for our church, pray for your kids, pray for your parents, pray for any believer you know. This is a great pattern. In fact, I think probably for the first 25 years of my Christian experience, people would say, how can I pray for you? And I would often just point right at this prayer. Pray Colossians 1, 9 through 11. And then, I don't know, maybe 20, 25 years ago, a man that I respected said, when he gets asked that, he said, I just say, pray that I never lose my first love. And so, if you ask me today, pray for me, I'll tell you one of those for sure. Pray this prayer. So let's look at it together, because it's given for our instruction. Pray, he prays that they would be filled with the knowledge of God. This is not only the first request, but it's the key request. If you're really grabbed by, and he uses a strong term here, he doesn't say, Hey, pray that I'd sort of have an idea about God's purpose. No, he says, I pray that you'd be filled. Same term he uses when he says, be spirit-filled. Don't let alcohol control you, but let the Holy Spirit control you. In Ephesians 5:18, the idea is to let it capture you. The knowledge of God and of his will, the big picture of what he's done for us in Christ. Oh, I pray that you'd be filled with the knowledge of his will. Real knowledge of God and what he's done for us in Christ. Now, it's interesting to me because I mentioned last week that he wrote this from a prison cell. And you hear him say almost nothing about that. The last verse in the letter, he says, oh, by the way, remember, I'm in prison. But he wrote Ephesians, Philippians, and Colossians, and Philemon from that same prison cell. And all three of the books to the groups begin with prayer and thanksgiving. And in Ephesians, he bursts into praise in the first chapter. And he praises the triune God for his purposes, his will, his kind intention. From all eternity, he planned to send Jesus Christ to die in our place. And so he uses words of purpose, intention, kind intention, will, plan. And in Ephesians 1, he ends up by saying, oh, that we might know all this. And he sums it up. He says, he's going to sum up everything. He's going to bring everything together in Christ Jesus. Summing up all things in Christ, Ephesians 1:10. And so that's what Paul asks here. He prays that we would be filled, captured, controlled by. Pray when you get up in the morning, Lord, give me a clear picture of who you are and what you're doing, what you have done, and what you will do. Because God is causing all things to work together for our good in Christ. And he wants us to realize that and understand that. And notice further there in verse 9, he says that you'd be filled with the knowledge of his will in all spiritual wisdom and understanding. He prays that we'd have spiritual wisdom, the big picture, to see how things really are, what God is doing. When you hear the news, it's not in a vacuum. Sometimes if you don't listen to God, it is. You think, what the chaos? What's going on? What's going on? But when you read the Bible, nothing will thwart the purposes of God. Jesus Christ came. He's coming back. He's going to set things right. Jesus described this age until he returns. And so the big picture, I pray that you'd be captured by the knowledge of God and of his will in the big picture. And then notice spiritual wisdom and understanding, specifically taking that knowledge and that wisdom and applying it to life, how we live. And that leads us very clearly to verse 10. So that you may walk in a manner worthy of the Lord, to please him in all respects, bearing fruit in every good work and increasing in the knowledge of God. He not only prays that we'd know his will, but that we would do his will, that we would not only know God and his purposes and his great plan, but we would get our lives in line with it. And so he says, so that you may walk. Have you noticed? I have. That walk is a very common verb in the New Testament epistles. It's an analogy. You walk through life. We talk about our story and walking through chapters of our lives. You might be in a real rough chapter right now. You might be in a great chapter. Everything going your way. But we can picture walking, and it's step by step, day by day. And no matter how much money we have or how much we're at the top of the heap of the corporate pile or at the bottom of the heap, we all walk through life 24/7, one day at a time. And walking is a great analogy. The book of Ephesians almost outlines the whole Christian life with that word walk. And I like that because it's something we all have watched, right? We walk. And we love it when our kids learn to walk. And by the way, you have to learn to walk, don't you? You get better at it. That little one-year-old that I said the other day, oh, pure joy. You know, when she was just smiling at me and she just had captured Grandpa for the moment. Well, the other day, I don't know when it was, maybe 3 weeks ago or so, we had her at our house and Chris stood her up and she took some halting steps toward me. And I said, yes, that's great. And you learn how, don't you? You have to learn how. You don't just start walking. You stumble, you get back up, and I thought, man, her first steps, did we get that on video? You know, well, it wasn't. They never walked to Grandpa first. She had walked, I'm sure it was to Mom. That's how it usually is. You prop them up, and they look to somebody they can trust, and they walk to Mom. And so when we told her folks about it, they said, yeah, she's walking all over the house. We didn't know that. But it is funny, isn't it? You cheer them on, and then pretty soon they're tearing all over the house, and you get better and better, and then you start to go downhill. I'm in that stage. But you learn how to walk. And in the Christian life, you're born, and you're a newborn babe. You're born again. You must be born again. And then you take steps. And you begin to make progress and you grow. And so he says, I want you to know what God's purpose is for your life so that you may walk in a manner worthy of the Lord.
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11: And so when a Christian that's facing real issues hangs in there and endures and patiently endures and is persevering, God's power is manifest. Now, when you look at that, you might say to me, Scott, is this just grinding it out then? 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It involves steadfastness and patience, God produces that long-haul Christianity. 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No. Look at it again. With attaining all steadfastness and patience, joyously giving thanks. Joyously giving thanks to the Father who's qualified us to share in the inheritance of the saints in light with gratitude.
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3: 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Coming up next, we have Dr. James Dobson's Family Talk.
13: Large area of high pressure building back in, and we're looking dry and warm for the next several days. Scattered cloudiness through the night, our low settling to the mid-50s. We're up to the low 80s by later on Friday with some sun and plenty of sunshine Saturday, the high 85. Hitting the upper 80s Sunday and then some low 90s moving in Monday and Tuesday. I'm meteorologist Jennifer Naramore on KPDQ.
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1: 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I am that James Dobson, and I'm so pleased that you've joined us today.
2: Well, welcome to Family Talk. I'm Roger Marsh. You know, America does have a rich Christian heritage. It's woven into the very symbols our founding fathers left behind. And few are more familiar than the Great Seal of the United States, but also few are more misunderstood as well. On today's edition of Dr. James Dobson's Family Talk, we're continuing Dr. Dobson's fascinating conversation with historical author Michael Caines. On our last program, Michael revealed the subliminal imagery our founders purposefully placed within the Great Seal. On today's program, he'll uncover even deeper meaning, the providential care of God, virtue, unity, and freedom, and what these truths mean for our nation today. Here now is the conclusion of that conversation as we begin today's edition of Dr. James Dobson's Family Talk.
3: Dr. Dobson, as with all symbolism, there's often multiple layers of symbolism. And in our seal is very much entwined the message of the covenant. And we began to talk about that a little bit when we were referring to the phrase "annuit coeptis." But the olive branch is also referring to the coming branch. That's the Prince of Peace. Mm-hmm. And in an extended sort of metaphor, and without going into too much detail, there's a lot of depth and meaning there. But another way that we see that coming through is in that phrase, Novus Ordo Seclorum, which many people interpret that as the New World Order, but it doesn't mean that. It actually means New Order of the Ages. And it is taken from, from poet Virgil, and it's taken from his series of poems called the Eclogues. This is from the fourth Eclogue, the fifth verse. And the poem goes like this. Now is the final era of Sibyl's song, the new order of the ages born afresh. Honored rule returns, justice returns, a new lineage come down from high heaven. The boy rules what once was iron in a new golden age.
1: You'll have to interpret that for
3: me. Okay, let's take a look at that for just a moment. But first, you have to come with me on a little trip, if we could, and into the Sistine Chapel. And there you and I, Dr. Dobson, will walk about halfway down and we'll look up at the ceiling. And there we'll see that famous fresco of Michelangelo Buonarroti with God creating Adam. Remember the one?
1: Oh, my goodness. Yeah. I've stood there and gaped at it a number of times, and it never ceases to inspire me.
3: Yes. And right there, kind of kitty corner adjacent to that fresco, well, first you have the prophet Isaiah and Daniel. And right there near those two, there's a picture of a woman painted there, Dr. Dobson. And her name is Sibyl Kumia. And you might think with me, why in the world would there be a picture of a woman painted there on the Sistine Chapel next to God and Daniel and Ezekiel? And she's there because the Pope, Pope Julius, believed that she had given a Christological prophecy 500 BC. And that was the prophecy that I just gave to you, that it was talking about the coming of the Son of God, the new lineage come down from high heaven. And so that was the reason that he commanded her picture to be painted up there. And so when you look at the phrase Novus Ordo Seclorum in the context of the poem that was a prophecy from Sibyl Kumia, you know right away that that new order that is being discussed on the seal is the coming kingdom of God in the righteous rule and reign of Jesus Christ on earth.
1: Now, you said in the beginning that the seal is an allegory or a representation of an allegory. What are the two symbols here that it's referring to?
3: Okay, the allegorical message is a compilation of all of the 18 or 19, depending on how you count them, symbols in the seal. So there's four main strains in the allegorical message, and they are the providential care of God, virtue, unity, and freedom. And those themes are expressed over and over again in different ways from different perspectives.
1: The complexity of this seal and of our money, of the dollar bill and the other currency, is just phenomenal. That was not done primarily by artists. It was done by founding fathers.
3: Well, it absolutely was. That's exactly right. And the seal, when the report was submitted to Congress, that first committee, that design was not adopted at that moment by Congress. It only took them 2 or 3 weeks to actually put that together. And the seal was continued, and it was referred to another committee and another. And finally, in 1782, in May, the war was winding down, and Congress was realizing that they were going to be needing this seal for the Treaty of Paris and all the things that were happening with the winding down of the war.
1: Yes.
3: So they said, we've got to get this done. And Dr. Dobson, you know how it is that God seems to appoint men for just such a time? He has them in waiting. Well, his man for the hour was a man by the name of Charles Thompson. And he was the Secretary of Congress from the First Continental Congress in 1774, 15 years right through to the end, to 1789 when he retired from Congress, the only member of Congress to have served that entire period of time. And he was quite an extraordinary individual, Scotch-Irish, and was an expert in Latin. He had memorized many of these Latin poems.
1: He doesn't show up in history much.
3: No,
1: I never heard his name.
3: No, sir. He's called the Forgotten Founding Father, but perhaps one of the most significant figures in the founding of this new country. In fact, he served a pivotal role in the formation of the First Continental Congress. And our idea of a secretary today is sort of an administrative person. But that's not the way it was back then. The Secretary of Congress was quite a significant role. As a matter of fact, the President of Congress was sort of the equivalent of the President of the country. It's a completely different role. Yes. But he served that role several times in the absence of the President and filling in the role. So quite an extraordinary man, but very steeped in Scripture. Matter of fact, he translated the first English translation of the Septuagint, which, if you'll recall, the Septuagint took 70 scholars years to translate from the original Greek into English. But Charles Thompson did it single-handedly, and not quite an extraordinary feat. Knew the Scriptures inside and out, backward and forward. And he infused all that knowledge of Latin and Scriptures into the seal.
1: Give me the bottom line of what you have discovered and why you're so excited about it. Because these are not just the thoughts of these great men saying, I think it would be a good idea to put 13 arrows in the claw of the eagle. There was significance to everything done here.
3: Absolutely.
1: What's the bottom line?
3: There's three very encouraging things, and I'm absolutely encouraged and just feel so positive about the fact that this is coming to light now. A, because it is coming to light now. That God's timing is perfect, and he's revealing the truths that are in the seal, the call to virtue, the call to unity, at a time when it couldn't be more needed. I think you'd agree with me on
1: Absolutely.
3: That, Dr. Dobson. The other thing that's so encouraging is that it's God our Father calling us back to him. That original desire for him, for intimacy with him, and to be an observer of the covenant and to do what's pleasing to him. It's Father calling us to himself for restoration and healing and wholeness for the country. That's very encouraging. And then the third reason that I'm so excited about it is because of the call to virtue. The message for virtue is throughout the seal and continually and repeatedly. There's this cadence of, you know, the call bringing us back to virtue. And it is a common theme in all the letters of the founders, and that a republic requires virtue in order to function. One of the authors that I've studied in conjunction of the seal is Montesquieu. And he taught that democracies and republics function on a motor or a spring that drives them. And for republics, that motor is virtue. And without virtue, a republic ceases to function.
1: John Adams said the same thing.
3: He did.
1: Intended for a virtuous people.
3: Absolutely.
1: It's wholly inappropriate for any other people or any other way of life, any other thought.
3: You are so right about that. In fact, the reason that virtue, Dr. Dobson, is so important is because people must be governed on the inside. Because if they're not, then they must be governed externally. So dictators...
1: Michael, doesn't it sort of disturb you as it does me that we have leaders, and maybe the majority of them, who seem to want to walk away from this historical understanding of who we are and how we got here and of the faith of our founding fathers and deny that they even believed in God?
3: Well, there's a confusion here, Dr. Dobson, because virtue is a character of God. That ultimately all virtues are expressed by love. And somehow we have, as a people, equated virtue with religion. And so because we've tried to separate the church really from all of society, not just the public sphere, you can't even pray at a football game, seems like, anymore. But we've done that without realizing that in one brush, we've included virtue together with religion, and we've banished virtue

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2: You can't do so in the public square. The difference between the two is night and day. And we have to be constantly alert to these efforts to undermine and erode this wonderful document that was provided, I think, under the inspiration of the Heavenly Father.
3: I do too.
2: That provided the foundation for this country. And if we walk away from it, turn our back on it, and refuse to worship the God of the universe, the God of Abraham, Isaac, and Jacob, we will pay a price for it. And we will not survive. That's my belief.
3: I'm no prophet.
2: I don't know when that's coming, but I do believe we're moving in that direction, and that concerns me greatly.
3: Well, and I think also one of the very important things to note about that, Dr. Dobson, is that you can't do things in a vacuum, that there are consequences for everything. And if individuals don't have the right of conscience and to express their heartfelt beliefs, then there's consequences that come along with that. I don't think we would want to remove the expression of religion, the right for individuals to express their consciences and their beliefs, because that's what drives so much of the good that's done in America. And you simply cannot remove the right of full expression of religion without removing the good that religion does in America.
2: Well, that's why I see it as somewhat sinister when people try to change the Constitution just by removing a single word and replacing it with one having different meaning. That's not accidental. That is saying, go ahead and worship. You're free to do so, and do so on your own terms, but don't try to do it publicly. Do it privately. It's freedom of worship instead of freedom of religion.
3: Well, that was certainly never the intent of the founders. And if you read the letter from Thomas Jefferson, in which he's talking about the wall of separation, that is the farthest thing from his mind. When you actually look, he's actually trying to protect.
2: The infamous letter to the Danbury Baptists.
3: Yes, sir.
2: Creating the wall of separation. People really believe that. They believe that it is freedom from religion, not freedom for religion.
3: Yes.
2: And it is the government with the complete absence of moral integrity or moral principles. And it's a private or individual thing only. And that's not the way the Founding Fathers intended it. Now, Michael, what is the essence of this message? Does it matter that we understand the seal of the United States? Does it make any difference that there is symbolism in there that has a spiritual integrity to it? What does this mean is what I'm asking.
3: Thank you. Yeah, it's absolutely vital, Dr. Dobson, because the message of the seal is that we must walk in integrity, in virtue, to behave in a way that's not for our own purpose, to fulfill our own desires, but for something higher, for something more. We have to reject selfish motivation. That's also called corruption, for something that's higher and greater. And the more that we engage in our lives with each other and in our official capacities in whatever way that they are, the more virtue and integrity that we'll have, the less corruption, and the better our society will function. That's number one. Number two, God's providential care of the nation is contingent on our relationship with Him. How do we behave? Because God can bless certain types of behaviors, and He has to withhold His blessing under certain other types of behaviors. So if we don't understand God's covenant

0: covenantal love and his providential care of us. When we break the covenant, we break our relationship with God, and then we hinder him from blessing us. The third theme of the seal, I call them the four pillars. This is the third pillar of unity, means that when we use division for political ends, it weakens our country. Unity means that we pick that common core of values that we hold as Americans, and we champion those. We don't allow them to be trampled on.
1: But they are being trampled, and we are divided, and we're no longer e pluribus unum, out of many one. We were intended for a nation to be unified, even though it had different values and different interpretations and different understandings. We were one people because of that spiritual common denominator. And that is essentially gone. I hate to admit it, but it's gone.
0: But it doesn't have to be.
1: Well, where do we start? With a revival, right?
0: We do. We do. I think of the essential component of any change that's going to happen is the same that we all know, that if my people, and those are, who's he talking to? He's talking to Christians, isn't
1: yes.
0: he? Believers who are called by my name. Okay, that doesn't just mean, do you call yourself a Christian? When we receive God's name, that means that we're part of the family, sons and daughters of God. So if my people who are called by my name will humble themselves. And what happens when we humble ourselves? We're willing to be taught. We're willing to be corrected. We're willing to change our course and do something new. And that something new has to be focused on God and what pleases him. Then what will happen? I will hear from heaven and heal their land. So that's the beginning of it, I have no doubt. But we still live in a country, Dr. Dobson, where there's all different kinds of religions, all different kinds of backgrounds, all different ethnicities and belief systems. But that doesn't change the fact that we all share common values. Those are the virtues that we hold dear. And it's not hard to find those in common. They're out there all over the place. We constantly admire things in people when we see kindness and generosity. And so for us to forget that virtue does not have to be ejected from discourse and the public square and from the courthouse and anywhere else that shows up, but to embrace it, to me, that is probably the first step in the road back to being a country that pleases God.
1: The Declaration of Independence says we hold these truths.
0: Truths
1: and virtues are pretty much the same
0: yes,
1: thing,
0: sir.
1: Aren't they?
0: Mm-hmm.
1: We hold these truths to be self-evident.
0: That
1: all men are created equal, endowed by the Creator with certain unalienable rights, among them life, liberty, and the pursuit of happiness.
0: Yes.
1: Man, what a statement.
0: And see, that
1: come
0: word
1: from
0: liberty,
1: the mind of mortal man.
0: Yeah.
1: It's amazing what they handed to us, and we're throwing it away.
0: Well, so true. And I noticed that with the preamble to the Declaration, that word liberty is there, and that is a vital component of the seal. Remember, I told you there was four parts. Well, that was the final one that I hadn't mentioned yet, was freedom. Or liberty, and that without knowing the truth, it's truth that sets you free. An individual can't operate in freedom while being deceived at the same time. It's impossible to make a right choice if you don't know what's true. Yeah. And so unless we operate in truth and make our decisions with the right mind and a reasoned eye toward what virtue is, then we can't make right decisions, and then those decisions get taken away from us, and then we're back into a situation where governance is imposed from the outside. Mm.
1: There's so much here, Michael. We could talk another year, I think, on this subject. You've spent 2.5 years studying it, and I thank you for investing that effort. You've now got it in a book. What's the name of the book?
0: It's called The Hidden Message of the Great Seal, and then it has a subtitle, How Foundational Truth from the Dawn of Liberty May Rescue a Republic in Peril.
1: I'm asking our listeners to pray for you that that book will become widely read and that our discussion today will have motivated a lot of people to understand their own history as a nation by looking into the work of the Founding Fathers and especially in this context, the seal, Great Seal of the United States. Blessings to you, Michael. Thanks for coming and for sharing these thoughts with us. I've been inspired by it.
0: Oh, me too. And what a great conversation. Thank you so much for having me.
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4: You've found Bible Q&A with John MacArthur, and I'm Denny Nuchin with today's question. It comes from the tiny letter of 2 John, where the writer gives some instruction on how to handle false teachers. Verse 10 says, "If anyone comes to you and does not bring this teaching, do not receive him into your house and do not give him a greeting, for the one who gives him a greeting participates in his evil deeds." John, no doubt many of our listeners have had non-Christians knock on their doors wanting to share their religious views. Does this verse compel us to say no to those folks who want to share a false belief system with us?
5: Well, there's a bigger context for this, Denny, because in ancient times, traveling preachers and traveling teachers were dependent upon host families as they fulfilled their itinerant travels, going from place to place and espousing whatever it is that they believed and wanted to declare. They stayed with people. We see this even with the Lord sending out the disciples, sending out the 70 and talking to them about what they need to do when they stay in various homes. That's the way it was in the ancient world. An inn was a very unseemly place to stay, so they stayed with people. And what John is saying here is do not invite into your home as a welcome guest to be cared for someone who teaches false doctrine. That is the idea. Don't host them. Don't give them acceptance. Don't give them hospitality. Don't let them appear to be worthy of your care. I suppose on a practical level, you could extend it to say, that it is unwise even to allow heretics who stand at your door to come into your home for a brief stay. You don't want to be exposed to error at any level or for any amount of time.
4: This is Bible Q&A with John MacArthur. 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
6: Do creationists love science? This is Ken Ham, author, speaker, and blogger on why we can trust the Bible. There was once a study that found people who reject evolution are still interested in science. The authors of the study were shocked. They didn't expect those who rejected evolution to really care about science. Why? Because of this false idea that creationists deny science. But nothing could be farther from the truth. Creationists love science. Many people reject evolution on scientific and biblical grounds. They don't do this because they deny science, but because they recognize the major problems with evolution, and many choose to trust the eyewitness account of the Creator over man's fallible interpretations.
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8: Notice that Philip, he went without knowing. If the Lord calls you, would you go? And here's even a bigger question, would you go not knowing where you were going?
9: Pastor Brett Metter reminds believers, with your call comes your enablement.
8: The book of Acts is about normal dudes like Philip, who the Holy Spirit came upon them, and suddenly they're doing stuff that's way bigger than what they are able to do. And see, this is where you have the same power to tap into that Philip does, the Holy Spirit.
9: Acts chapter 8 tells of a faithful believer eager to tell others of his faith. With Philip as our example, we learn how God often orchestrates circumstances for us to present the gospel, how we should respond when we find ourselves with an opportunity, and how to obtain the power to be bold as we share. 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
8: Here in Acts chapter 8, we meet the next deacon in the New Testament. The first one we looked at was Stephen. This one here, we're going to look at Philip here in Acts chapter 8, and he's called Philip the Evangelist. Later on in the book of Acts, he's going to be called Philip the Evangelist. And evangelism, what is that? It just means that spreading the gospel, the Christian gospel, by public preaching or by personal witness. That's what evangelism is, spreading the good news of the gospel. And let's pick it up here in Acts chapter 8, verse 26. It says, "And the angel of the Lord spake unto Philip, saying, Arise and go toward the south, to the way that goeth down from Jerusalem unto Gaza, which is desert. And he arose and went, and behold, a man of Ethiopia, a eunuch of great authority under Candace, queen of the Ethiopians, who had the charge of all her treasure and had come to Jerusalem for to worship, was returning and sitting in his chariot, read Isaiah the prophet." Now pause there just for a second. What's going on? Well, this guy's a great ruler, leader from Ethiopia. The queen there is Candace. Now, Candace isn't her name. It's a title that was of these African queens. And these queens were powerful and wealthy. And this guy's like one of the high up treasurer or the guy of the money. But this Ethiopian, why is he traveling to Jerusalem? Well, it tells us here, he went up there, great authority. He had come to Jerusalem to worship. So Philip is told to go into the desert and he meets this guy. Now what happens? Well, we pick it up here in verse 29. "Then the Spirit said unto Philip, Go near and join thyself to this chariot. And Philip ran thither to him and heard him read the prophet Isaiah and said, Understandest thou what thou readest? And he said, How can I accept a man should guide me? And he desired Philip that he would come up and sit with him. The place of the scripture which he had read was this. He was led as a sheep to the slaughter, like a lamb dumb before his shearer, so opened he not his mouth. In his humiliation, his judgment was taken away. And who shall declare his generation? For his life is taken from the earth." And the eunuch answered Philip and said, I pray thee, of whom speaketh the prophet this, of himself or of some other man? Then Philip opened his mouth and began at the same scripture and preached unto him Jesus. And as they went on their way, they came to a certain water. And the eunuch said, see, here is water. What doth hinder me to be baptized? And Philip said, if thou believest with all thine heart, and thou mayest. And he answered and said, I believe that Jesus Christ is the Son of God. Verse 38. And he commanded the chariot to stand still, that they went down both of them into the water, both Philip and the eunuch, and he baptized him. And when they were come up out of the water, the Spirit of the Lord caught away Philip, that the eunuch saw him no more. And he went on his way rejoicing. But Philip was found at Azotus. And passing through, he preached in all the cities till he came to Caesarea. Wow, what a story. Philip meets the Ethiopian eunuch out in the desert. There's so much that I think you and I can learn from Philip. As we learn from Stephen, so we will learn from Philip. I've got five things I want to show you in this story about Philip that are, I think, noteworthy for us today. And the first one is, notice that Philip, he went without knowing. If the Lord called you away from your situation where you are now, what if you're doing really well? What if spiritually, man, you're just discipling people and sharing the good news? Because Philip had a, you know, Holy Ghost happening, working out in Jerusalem there in the early part of the chapter. And what if God calls you? Would you go? And here's even a bigger question. Would you go not knowing what you were doing or where you were going? Notice a couple key verses here. In verse 26, it says, and the angel of the Lord spake unto Philip, saying, arise and go. And then verse 27, it says, and he arose and went. He went without knowing. That's number one. The second thing that I want to point out of Philip's behavior is he went with enthusiasm. Where do we see the enthusiasm? Well, it says here in verse 30, it says he ran thither to him. He wasn't just, you know, moseying. It just reminds me of Colossians 3:23 that says, whatsoever you do, do it heartily as unto the Lord and not unto men. We're living in days where we should enthusiastically share the gospel with whoever we can, whenever we can, and trust the Lord that he's going to guide you. That gets us to the next thing. I like how there's something to learn here from the way Philip engages with this Ethiopian guy. And what he does, and this is point number three, notice he asks the right question. He asks the right question. Do you understand what you're reading? The old ask the question technique, can I just say that's one of the better things to do when you're wanting to spark a good conversation, is ask a question. Now, I'll get to this in a second, but you should, before you ask a question, you should probably know what the answer is. I'm just going to give you a heads up on that. But ask the question. This is a great example. Philip, it says here in verse 30, Philip ran thither to him, heard him read the prophet Isaiah, and he said, understandest what thou readest? Do you understand what you're reading? By the way, think about questions that you can ask that can actually promote a good conversation. This is a technique you see in the Bible a lot. You'll see Jesus often ask questions to his disciples and then he'll give them the answer. Or even Jesus would answer questions with a question. You know, one of the things that I think that we drop is the people that are right closest to us. People that we work with, people that we go to school with. Do you have a question, bringing up a question that might be pertinent to their situation? I love how Philip realizes this dude's reading from the book of Isaiah. And so he has to say, you know, do you understand what you're reading? By the way, why does Luke, who's writing the book of Acts, why does he not say he was reading from Isaiah 53? Anybody have an answer to that? There weren't any chapter numbers in those days. But guess what? Philip knows that passage. He knows Isaiah 53, as we'll call it today. And what's Isaiah 53 about? Well, I love how he asks the right question. And because of asking the right question, that brings us to number four. He knew the answer to the question. That's an important part. Like when you say to somebody, just for joking, do you know where you're going to go when you die? What do? When the person says, yes, I go into oblivion, I cease to exist. That's what I believe. And you're like, oh, okay, good night. And you walk away. Like, do you have an answer to that? Before you ask the question, you should have thought through what the response might be. What is the answer? You know, in God's word, the Bible, it says that you end up in one of two places, and God makes it clear that you're going to either go to heaven or to hell. Well, then what's the next thing they say? Well, if God is love, he won't send me to hell. Oh, you don't understand. You send yourself to hell. The Bible tells us, remember we talked about, you know, Peter saying, oh, the Lord would that none should perish, but all would have come to repentance. It reminds me of what 1 Timothy chapter 2, verses 3 and 4 says. This is good, and it is pleasing in the sight of God our Savior, who desires all people to be saved and to come to the knowledge of the truth. Isn't it interesting that the Bible says God desires all people to be saved? And you might say, well, then doesn't that mean that everybody's going to be saved then? If God desires it, it's going to happen. Well, that's not how it works, the Bible says. It seems to me that from God's perspective, he already knows who's going to be saved. And in the sovereignty, he already divinely elected and chosen. But from our perspective here on earth, what you're going to have to realize is you got a choice to make. And that's part of evangelism. By the way, if you take hyper-Calvinism to the furthest extent, you'll notice those guys don't believe in evangelism, because God already preordained everything. So why should I go out and witness to somebody if they're already chosen by God? Like, I'm not going to waste my time being an evangelist if God's already done that. Meanwhile, we're told to go out and preach the gospel. And the idea is to convince people that they need to be saved because they have a choice to make. That's something to remember. But when you talk about that, don't forget to tell people, man, that's one of the biggest cop-outs when they say, well, if God is love, he's not going to send me to hell. But we have to remember, you are sending yourself to hell if you reject his loving kindness. And what greater, you know, opportunity does Philip have to talk about the love of Jesus with Isaiah chapter 53? If I could pick one chapter in the Old Testament and say I want to talk about Jesus, I'd probably choose Isaiah 53. Like, what a great thing. Well, Brett, good for Philip. The Lord teed it up for him. The Lord teed up that scripture. The guy just happened to be reading Isaiah 53. What is Isaiah 53 about? Well, let me just give you a quick snapshot for a reminder. Isaiah 53 is all about Jesus prophetically. The first thing that you'll notice in chapter 53 is it describes Jesus at his birth in verses 1 and 2. It talks about what his life and ministry would be about in verse 3. Isaiah 53 talks about he would die substitutionarily in our place for us in verses 4 through 9. It talks about how he would victoriously rise from the dead in Isaiah 53, verses 10 through 12. You're like, yeah, Brett, God teed it up for Philip. True, I'll give you that. But how many times has the Lord teed it up for you? I mean, how many times have you been at work and all of a sudden somebody comes up and asks you a question? Hey, what do you think about? And suddenly your heart starts beating. You're like, man, there's the teed up for me. This is an opportunity to talk about faith in Christ, about salvation. And the Lord does that all the time. The question is, are you sensitive to that? And are you open to when the Lord sets the stage for you to share and talk with someone? Or do you chicken out and say, must be the burger I had for lunch. I'm feeling a little weird right now. My heart's beating. And anyway, let's get back to work. God bless you. Wonder how many opportunities we miss. I've noticed that God tends to do that. He tends to, if you would, tee it up for you to set up the stage for you to share the gospel. The question is, are you faithful? Like Philip. And I love that Philip stays on topic. Did you see what it says there in verse 35? And then Philip opened his mouth and began to preach at the same scripture and preached unto him Jesus. Can I just give you that reminder? When you're sharing the gospel with people, don't get off on other topics. If you start making some good points, what's the first thing they'll do? They'll say, well, the church is full of hypocrites. And suddenly you're talking about the hypocrisy of other people. And the question I would ask is, what does that have to do with a person going to heaven or hell? See, what you need to do is bring it back to Jesus. Always bring the conversation back to Jesus Christ. That's always what you do. So, well, I think the church is full of hypocrites. What I've just said is, you've heard me say it here. I just say, you don't even have any idea. I've been in part of the church my whole life. It's worse than you think. But here's the thing. Aren't you glad that Jesus died for hypocrites like me and like you? Like, that's the whole reason hypocrites come to church, is because they need to be forgiven for their hypocrisy. Guess what? Jesus is the answer for that. Like, bring it always back to Jesus. Well, you believe in evolution or creation? Got to get it back to you know what? One thing I know about the way we exist, whether, you know, whatever you believe about creation, we all have this sin nature. And the Bible tells us that we're going to be held accountable for our sins. And guess what? There's someone who says, I'll pay your sin, your price. Like, you got to get it back to Jesus Christ every single time. People will say, the Bible's full of contradictions, you know. And I'll say, many scholars have studied the Bible extensively. And there's a lot of people who can offer insights and explanations on the apparent contradictions of the Bible. But right now, you know, let's talk about Jesus Christ, because that's the real issue. What are you going to do about Jesus Christ and your salvation and heaven and hell? Philip didn't preach to him Judaism. He didn't teach Bible prophecy. He didn't even talk about what baptism means. I love how the story ends with the guy getting baptized. I love the simplicity. They're riding along. All of a sudden, the eunuch says, hey, here's some water. What hinders me from being baptized? And Philip did not say, well, we got to go on baptismalrobe.com and get you a white robe, and we got to make sure your family's there with flowers, and you got to go through our 9-week series on baptism. Boy, a lot of work to do before we get you baptized. No, the guy says, what hinders me from being baptized? Verse 37, and Philip said, if thou believest with all thine heart, thou mayest be baptized. And he answered and said, I believe that Jesus Christ is the Son of God. What's required for a person to be baptized? To believe that Jesus Christ is the Son of God. To believe and accept. And if you're there getting baptized, we can share with you in just a minute. Hey, this is you recognizing your old sin nature, being buried in the river. You're coming out a new creation in Christ. You know, old things are passed away and floating down the river, all things become new. Doesn't mean you're perfect. It means you're perfectly forgiven from this day forward. Baptism is an outward sign of an inward commitment. Now, the idea of keeping it on the point of Jesus Christ, don't let them get off course on that. You know, they'll try to get you onto all the controversial subjects. Paul the Apostle kind of gave us a lesson in this. And Mars Hills, where all the philosophers and the brainiacs of Greece and Athens would sit there and pontificate and cerebral discussions of all kinds. And Paul was preaching in the marketplace, the Agora. And then they said, hey, you're a smart guy. You need to go up on Mars Hill and talk to the big dudes. So Paul wanders up there to the big Mars Hill, and he starts a sermon. And all these brainiac guys, we'll hear this guy. Let's see what this dude has to say. Sadly, only a couple people saved. Largely, his sermon was rejected. The reason this is interesting to me is when I was in a secular university, Southern Oregon University, I was in a literature class, and we were reading some of the greatest Greek writers. We had an assignment to read a little bit of this, a little bit of that, and we were a bunch of Homer. But one of the assignments was to read the Mars Hill sermon of Paul the Apostle. And the reason a secular college like Southern Oregon University would have us do that is because those who know Greek writing, nobody uses the Greek language like Paul the Apostle. Like, Paul is like the most highest level of vocabulary, using a very academic level of Greek in his sermon to Mars Hill. It's like second to none. And what's interesting, though, is my professor did not believe the gospel message, nor did he believe what Paul was saying. He's just like, wow, listen to this guy speak. And that's really the result of Paul's message. See, some of you think, well, I can't share the gospel because I'm not smart. I don't have enough smartness. Guess what? Paul's smartness got him nowhere. In fact, Paul would learn a lesson from this sermon, I think, there, because eventually he gets to a place there in 1 Corinthians where he says in chapter 2, verse 1, he says, and I, brethren, when I came to you in Corinth, I came not with excellency of speech or of wisdom, declaring unto you the testimony of God, for I determined not to know anything among you save Jesus Christ and him crucified. That's King James' way of saying, you know, I've done this before. I've come with excellency of speech and fanciful words and wisdom and all that. Waste of time. But he said, I came to you at Corinth with just a simple, single-centered message on Jesus Christ and him crucified. And really, Paul's ministry got simpler and simpler as he got older and older, and it was more effective. When he started just focusing on Christ and him crucified, then suddenly people were getting saved, because that is how people will receive Jesus Christ. We have to remember that, especially when we're talking about evangelism. I love the old Andre Crouch song, Jesus is the answer for the world today. Above him, there's no other. Jesus is the way. It's so true, man. I hope you understand that. Well, there's one final observation here that I'd like to put in there. He went without knowing. I love his faith, a leap of faith. He went with enthusiasm. He asked the right question, and he knew the answer to the question. Number 5, he was empowered by the Holy Spirit. You know, remember, we have different relationships. The Holy Spirit's with you before you're saved. He's in you, but then he comes upon you. And the book of Acts is about normal dudes like Stephen, like Philip, like Peter, who the Holy Spirit came upon them, and suddenly they're doing stuff way out of their league. They're doing stuff that's way bigger than what they are able to do. And that's one of the things we see here. You might say, well, good for Philip. He's an evangelist, and he was able to see this guy saved. But see, this is where you have the same power to tap into that Philip does, the Holy Spirit. Well, Brent, how do you know Philip had the Holy Spirit? Well, there's a couple, perhaps, places. The first place I would say is verse 29, where it says, then the Spirit said unto Philip, go near and join thyself to this chariot. So Philip was in tune with the Spirit, and the Spirit was leading him. Brent, are you suggesting that the Holy Spirit will talk to you? In a way, I've never heard the Holy Spirit speak to me in a certain voice, like word-for-word voice. I've never, maybe some of you have, I haven't. The Bible kind of gives us an indication of what the Holy Spirit does. It's like in Colossians 3:15, let the peace of God rule your heart. The book of Isaiah chapter 30, the Lord says, I'll be a still small voice whispering in your ear whether to turn right or whether to turn left. It's an impression that your heart gets. You feel like a sense of peace about going this way, and you have a sense of, no, I'm not going that way. And that's the way the Holy Spirit rules your heart. But if you've never had the Holy Spirit upon you, you don't know what it feels like. By the way, baptism is linked, I think, to the Holy Spirit in some way, shape, or form. Because every time somebody's baptized, something of the Spirit almost always happened in the Bible stories. Remember when Jesus was baptized, what happened? The Holy Spirit descended upon him in the form of a dove and was like right on his shoulder. Like, why did that happen? Because I think linked to baptism, the Holy Spirit is like, that's where the Spirit might come on your life in a kind of a new and fresh way. The Holy Spirit is where you and I need to tap into that source of power. It's not by your might nor by your power, but it's by the Spirit of the Lord, saith the Lord of hosts. That's where the real power is. So when you're afraid to take that leap of faith because you don't have the right words, or you're not smart enough, or you don't know what to say, that's where you have to say, Lord, would you fill me afresh with your Holy Spirit? Give me that same power of Philip and of Peter and of Stephen. You know, we need to tap into that same power that is from the Holy Spirit. If you don't feel like you have enough, the answer is you really kind of don't. But that's where the Holy Spirit comes in. The simplicity of the gospel, keeping it simple, but also having the power of the Spirit behind you. Philip is an example of that. And I think that that's an example for you. And not just for old Pastor Brett up here talking, because I can say with absolute certainty that the Lord has used a very ordinary goofball like me to share the gospel. And I think sometimes we get used, well, that's the pastor, so he's up there doing what he's supposed to do or whatever. But I just want to say, long before I was sitting up here on my stool or behind the pulpit, long before that, for some reason, the Lord just made me not smart enough to be afraid. When I was a kid, I would share the gospel with my friends. I'd talk about Jesus, and I saw, wow, people are hungry for Jesus. People are starving for salvation, and they want to hear the good news about Jesus Christ. And some of you maybe somehow missed that. And I would say, it's time to get on the wave. It's time to be concerned about the people that we love and know, whether they're going to heaven or going to hell. So I think we should take our challenge that the Lord gives us, go into all the world, preach the gospel, make disciples, and baptize them. May the Lord give you maybe a new heart to just be open to sharing the good news with people. Maybe you're one who's never been saved to begin with. I know about Jesus, but what's this being saved and all this? The point is, the Bible says, in order to be saved, you must repent of your sin. This is the gospel, by the way. It's just a really easy description. We're all corrupted by sin, and the wages or the cost of sin is death. But good news, for God so loved the world, that's you and me, that he gave his only begotten son, that whoever believes in him, Jesus, will not perish, but have everlasting life. That's salvation. That's what we would call heaven, a future and a hope of heaven. And it's for the person who confesses, Romans 10:9-10. If you confess with your mouth and believe in your heart the Lord Jesus, that God raised him up from the dead, it says you will be saved.
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8: I wonder if there might be a few here even today who would say, I need to be saved. I need my sins forgiven. I'd be honored to pray a prayer of confession of faith with you right now, if that's you, right where you are, and you want to acknowledge that you want to accept Christ. We'll just pray through that with you, just right here, right where you sit. Just acknowledge that right now, and let's just pray this prayer of confession of faith. just have this come from your heart. And the Bible says God will hear this and he'll honor this. It's nothing you do to deserve this. It's he did all the work. He died on the cross. Jesus did for your sins. So let's accept that. Let's pray. Dear Father in heaven, I believe in your son, Jesus. I believe that he died on the cross for my sins and that he rose up from the grave and that I'm forgiven. Help me to walk with you. Thank you for saving me. In the name of Jesus Christ. And Lord, I pray that you'd bless these people who've just confessed their faith in you. Lord, I pray that they'd know their sins are forgiven. Lord, we know we're not perfect, but we are perfectly forgiven because of the work of the cross. So would you just wrap your loving arms around them? May they know your goodness, Lord, and may they grow as they grow in faith and understand how good you are, Lord. I pray that you just bless them. Lord, help us to all let our light shine in this dark world, Lord. We know we need your son, Jesus. So give us a boldness, Lord, to present the gospel wherever we can. So we commit this to you and pray your blessing now in Jesus' name. Amen.
10: 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Well, we're so glad you joined us today. Next time, Pastor Brett will continue another verse-by-verse study looking at the Acts of the Apostles. 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
11: Large area of high pressure building back in, and we're looking dry and warm for the next several days. Scattered cloudiness through the night, our low settling to the mid-50s. We're up to the low 80s by later on Friday with some sun and plenty of sunshine Saturday, the high 85. Hitting the upper 80s Sunday and then some low 90s moving in Monday and Tuesday. I'm meteorologist Jennifer Naramore on KPDQ.
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13: Most Americans think of Abraham Lincoln and they think of the Civil War or the Emancipation. But in 1862, he signed another hugely significant piece of legislation, the Homestead Act. It offered eligible Americans up to 160 acres of land, not as a prize for the powerful, but as an opportunity for ordinary families willing to live on it, work it, and build something lasting. Why did it matter? Because Lincoln understood that freedom was not merely the absence of tyranny. Rather, freedom required responsibility, labor, stewardship, and moral courage. A free people must be given room to build, but they also must be willing to cultivate what they have been given. That still matters today. Liberty without responsibility decays. Opportunity without character collapses. Lincoln's lesson is clear. A nation stays free when its people remain willing to work, build, and steward freedom under God.
14: I'm Steve O'Dell with Mission Network News. This week, Lebanon and Israel agreed on further details about a pilot zone process. Under the plan, Israel would withdraw from two small areas in southern Lebanon, and the Lebanese army would step in to establish control. If you followed the Israel-Hezbollah conflict, you know that this is a difficult and complicated plan. But God is at work. Pierre Hosny with Horizons International says despite the destruction in southern Lebanon, local churches are seeing many people come to Christ.
15: A lot of Muslims are just, even if they don't come to Christ, they're open to Christian activity. They see us as a blessing in their community.
14: Learn more in the full report at our website. But for now, pray for local churches as they serve people experiencing displacement, trauma, and anxiety. Pray that these churches will continue to grow in spiritual strength and gospel reach. Next, Indonesia is Southeast Asia's largest economy, but Patrick Anthony with FMI explains how things have taken a turn for the worse.
16: We've heard from our Indonesian believers a consistent story of the economy is bad, and they will tell us that it's very bad. Young people especially are frustrated because it's just very hard to find good jobs. oil prices increased, which raises, often we hear, raises the prices of almost everything.
17: Yet in challenge, there is opportunity. Indonesia places a high value on social harmony, often keeping believers from risking that harmony to share Jesus. 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I'm Steve O'Dell.
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24: I think it's really important that when you talk to people, be clear concerning the gospel of Jesus Christ. It's not about church. It's about a relationship that can only come through Jesus Christ personally. And anything else apart from Jesus Christ is of no value. The only thing that will last is what you do for Christ, period. Bottom line, nothing else.

0: Welcome to Somebody Loves You Radio, the Bible teaching ministry of Roel Reese in Diamond Bar, California. As we return to 1 Corinthians today, Roel will encourage us to continually seek wisdom and discernment from God as we live in obedience to His Word. You'll see that if you want to really enjoy a thriving relationship with the Lord, basic head knowledge of the Bible isn't enough. You need to allow the Word to speak to your heart. Let's join Roel Reese in 1 Corinthians chapter 2, beginning in verse 6, with the lesson, God's Wisdom Unites.
1: The whole message here in chapter 1 and 2, Paul is dealing with these Corinthians that were really sold out to the world's wisdom. And for them, for the Greeks, they were into all these different gods that they worship. And at the same time, Paul, being not only a rabbi in the Word of God and the law of God, he comes to them and to the Christians, and he begins to share with them in such a simple way that they expected him to use a great big vocabulary to speak to them, because that's what the Greeks would do. But when Paul came, he didn't come with men's wisdom. He came with God's wisdom, which is totally different. And look what he says again now in verse 6. We pick it up. Verse 6 to 16. Now we're going to look at God's wisdom uniting. He says, however, verse 6, we speak wisdom among those who are mature. Now notice what he says. Who are he speaking wisdom to? Those that are mature in the Lord, not the immature. The immature do not know what you're talking about. Why? Because they haven't studied God's word. They're not mature in the Lord. They don't know what they're talking about. Watch what he says. Yet, not the wisdom of this world, nor of the rulers of this age who are coming to nothing. You see, Paul is pointing out to them that all these philosophers that were there in Corinth, yes, they had a lot of secular knowledge, but really and truly, the knowledge of God is greater than the knowledge of this world. You're a greater educated person if you've never been to college, and maybe you dropped out of high school. To know God's word, you probably will get more knowledge than those that go even into seminary and even into college. They may have the knowledge of this world, but you'll have the knowledge of God by studying God's word. You'll be able to give an answer to those that ask you the questions. And so Paul here is being very clear concerning the wisdom that is given to us by God, not by the secular world. And I love this because in Paul's disclaimer here in verse 6, he's speaking about the brilliance of those that really thought they were brilliant people. There were people in Greece and also in Corinth that thought that the knowledge was their God. They studied day and night. They would listen to all these philosophers. They would sit down and hours listening to them. And when Paul came, he started to study these guys in Athens, and he saw that they were worshiping the unknown God. So what Paul did in chapter 18 of Acts, he says, okay, you guys, I see you that you're standing here and you're actually praying to an unknown God. Well, let me tell you about the unknown God that I know. And he began to preach to them Jesus Christ, crucified and resurrected. And the Bible says that many were skeptics, but many came with an interest, and many of them got saved when Paul revealed to them the knowledge of the truth. So it's really important for us to understand that there is a wisdom that God gives to us, and that wisdom comes, and it is taught by who? By the Holy Spirit of God. And this is what Paul wanted his readers to actually grasp firmly, that it's the wisdom of God and not of this world. Not of this world. And yet, there are people that trust in the wisdom of this world more than the wisdom of God. It's just amazing how God speaks to our hearts. So Paul knew how to meet the Lord and how God spoke to his heart through the scriptures. And then he had a Bible like we had with 66 books. The New Testament was being written at this particular time. They had the Old Testament scriptures, you see, but not the New Testament. So when they would speak to the Jews or to people, they would quote the Old Testament scriptures. And Paul, at this particular moment, was writing 14 letters. 14 letters that became his epistles to the church, to the believer. And the same with Peter, same with James. And then the four gospels that we have, and the book of Acts that Luke gave to us after he wrote the gospel of Luke. So it's really important that we understand that the New Testament has been given to us so that we can learn and we can understand that we have redemption through Jesus Christ our Lord. And through that redemption, we have forgiveness of our sins once and for all. It's a done deal. God forgives me and cleanses me from all my sins. This is why in 1 Peter chapter 1:18, he says, knowing that you are not redeemed with corruptible things like silver or gold, from your aimless conduct or your manner of life received by traditions of your fathers, but with the precious blood of Jesus Christ, as of a lamb without blemish and without spot, we've been redeemed. And then he says this, for he indeed was foreordained before the foundation of the world, but was manifested in his last times for you. So the blood of Jesus Christ is what? It cleanses me from all my sins. The death of Jesus Christ was ordained by God. The wisdom results from the glory of God's people. Three times Paul the Apostle in this passage explains that all this was done to God's glory, not the glory of Paul or Peter, James, or John. All the glory and the honor goes to who? To Jesus Christ. He gets it all. None of us get any glory. Ephesians 1:6 says, to the praise of the glory of his grace by which he made us accepted in the beloved Jesus Christ. Ephesians 1:12. That we who first trusted in Jesus Christ should be to the praise of his glory. Notice that. His glory, not our glory. Verse 14. Who is the guarantee of our inheritance until the redemption of the purchased possession to the praise of his glory. Notice how many times. To the praise of his glory. To the praise of his glory. All praise and glory and honor belongs to Jesus Christ. We cannot ever take the credit for anything that's happened in our lives. It's the Lord. It's the Lord that does everything in my life. Yes, I stepped out by faith to receive Christ as my Lord and Savior. But from that point on, by reading and praying and seeking God and waiting upon God, then God answers prayer. And God directs my path every single day as I spend time with him. I need to know the heartbeat of God in this world today because the world's getting so terrible. And we need the wisdom and the knowledge of God in our own personal lives, fully and completely. Look at verse 8. He says, which none of the rulers of this world knew, for had they known it, they would have never have crucified the Lord of glory. If they would have really, truly understood the wisdom of God, they would have never killed Jesus. Notice that. They would have never killed Jesus. But because the wisdom of this world is devilish. Remember Paul said? Devilish. What did they do? They took Jesus and they beat him. And they gave him a trial, and they accused him, and they found him guilty, and they hung him on the cross. But he went to the cross for the sins of the world. But the world doesn't really understand that. They think that preaching is foolishness. To them, it's foolishness. But to us, it is the power of God unto salvation. The wisdom of God is hidden from the world, from the unsaved. They can't understand it. And yet, it could be here that Paul is referring to also that persecution that was going on with the Romans. And yet the world would look at that and the world was saying, Caesar is Lord. But the Christians, they couldn't say that. They had to say, Jesus Christ is Lord. And if not, if they would say Caesar is Lord, then where their relationship with God, it would be done. Because then they were not going to get killed. But because they were afraid, they would wimp out. And they would say, Caesar is Lord. But hundreds and thousands and millions, male and female children, went to the lion's dens. They were crucified. They were cut in half for the gospel of Jesus Christ. They died for the gospel of Jesus Christ. They never took a backtrack. And yet think today how the church today has become weak concerning the gospel of Jesus Christ. Because the gospel, again, is the power of God unto salvation. To everyone and anyone who believes in him. So I think it's really important that when you talk to people, be clear concerning the gospel of Jesus Christ. It's not about church. It's about a relationship that can only come through Jesus Christ personally. And anything else apart from Jesus Christ, It's of no value. The only thing that will last is what you do for Christ, period. Bottom line, nothing else. And then what he does here, notice in verse 9, he's going to quote from the book of Isaiah 64:4. He says, "But as it is written, eyes have not seen, nor ear heard, nor has it entered into the heart of man, the things which God has prepared for those who love him." This has been a misquoted scripture by many people. They'll tell you this, that the Christian cannot really know what God really is saying. But in the next verse, he tells you, "But God has revealed them to us through his Holy Spirit. For the Spirit searches all things, yes, even the deep things of God." Isn't that cool? The deep things of God. This quote in verse 9 is from Isaiah 64:4. And the verse is in reference to the captivity of Israel in the Old Testament. Okay? And it speaks of God's deliverance for them. So when you look at an Old Testament scripture, you have to know the background to the scripture. Otherwise, it'll be misquoted. And so what people have done is they've taken that verse 9 and they've misquoted it with verse 10 and saying that God has not revealed to us anything. But God says, yes, I revealed it to those that are born again of the Holy Spirit through my Holy Spirit. We can know because we have the Spirit of God in our lives. A natural man does not understand the things of God. They're stupidity to him. But the spiritual man discerns all things that is of the Spirit of God.
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1: So here again, Paul says, "But God has revealed them to us through His Spirit, for the Spirit searches all things, yes, the deep things of God." So the gospel is revealed by the Holy Spirit of God. Now think about this. Our salvation involves what? Three persons, the Godhead, Father, Son, and Holy Spirit. Our salvation. In Ephesians chapter 1, verse 3, what did Paul say? "Blessed be the God and the Father of our Lord Jesus Christ, who has blessed us with every spiritual blessing in the heavenly places in Christ, just as he chose us in him before the foundation of the world, that we should be holy."

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2: Verifies the scripture, and you've never seen it before like that, and all of a sudden the scripture is speaking to your own heart. And what is he doing? He's changing your life. Nobody had to tell me that I had to change my life. The Holy Spirit did that when I came to Christ. First thing the Holy Spirit told me to do is go buy a Bible. I went and bought a Bible. And when I start reading the Bible, I would always start out, okay, God, I don't know how to read the Bible, but you need to teach me how to read the Bible. And whenever you want to stop me in some passage, stop me and explain to me and teach me what it means. And I never, ever read a commentary for a long time until I went to the Shepherd School, because I didn't know commentaries were available. And I remember God speaking to me through the old King James Bible, which is a hard Bible to read. Now we have the new King James. But the old King James, the these and the thous, man, that's all we read, all of us. And yet God was speaking directly to each one of us individually through the Word of God. The Word of God is powerful, man, because it's anointed by the Holy Spirit of God. You know, when you go to college and they have these literature classes you can take, biblical literature classes. I remember at Citrus had one when I was there. I was not a Christian. And you would go into this class and learn the Bible, but the Bible would be read as literature, like when you take an English class. It had no meaning. But man, when you come to Christ and you take a true literature class in the Bible, and you have one every day when you read your Bible, what does it do? Everything speaks to your heart. Why? Because it's inspired by the Holy Spirit of God. You have the Spirit of God in you. The person that is not a Christian has not the Spirit of God. Man, he is what? The son and daughters of Satan. Satan controls our lives. But we have the Spirit of God to give us discernment, warnings, and then to open our ears to hear what the Spirit is saying to the church even this very night. The Spirit of God is so important. This is why in the book of Acts, when the church, remember, came into power, they were sitting in the city of Jerusalem in the upper room, 120, including the mother of Jesus. And what's the first thing Jesus does? He says, you guys go and wait for 10 days and the Holy Spirit's going to come. When I leave, I'm going to send the Holy Spirit. So they went up to the upper room. They waited. And then all of a sudden, like a wind came through the room. And all of a sudden, like cloven tongues on top of their heads. And every one of them were baptized with the Holy Spirit and they were speaking in tongues. That's what the Bible says. And when they heard them in the upper room speaking in tongues, everyone outside that was a non-believer spoke what they came up and they said they heard them speaking in their own dialect in the Greek, in their own dialect. And what were they saying? Praising God, glorifying God. That very same day when they were baptized, remember if you read on in chapter 2, 3,000 people were saved. When Peter got up and gave his first sermon. If you go through the book of Acts, in every chapter, you'll find the Spirit of God. Every chapter. Look it up when you go home. When you read the book of Acts, look for the Spirit of God. In every chapter, you'll find it. And what's incredible is that's what Paul is saying here. That the Spirit of God is so powerful when it comes into our lives. Then becoming a natural man in the world, then coming into Jesus Christ, we become now a spiritual person. Where we now have the knowledge and understanding what the Spirit is saying to the church through the power of the Word of God, the Scriptures. As we open our Bibles and we meditate and we kind of wait on the Lord for Him to speak to our hearts. And that's what these guys did in the Old Testament, and that's what they did in the New Testament, reading the Scriptures. So Paul again, notice, verse 11. For what man knows the things of a man except the spirit of that man which is in him? Even so now, no one knows the things of God except the Spirit of God. Verse 12. Now we have received not the spirit of the world. You see, we didn't receive the spirit of the world. But, notice, the Spirit, what? Who is from God, that we

0: things that have been freely given to us by God. What is he saying? That the Holy Spirit was given to us so that we can have a knowledge through the gifts of the Holy Spirit. When we read the Word of God, everything that has to do with the Spirit, the Holy Spirit is leading, guiding, and providing for us. It's so cool, providing for us those things that we need to have. Verse 13, these things we also speak, not in words which man's wisdom teaches us, but with the Holy Spirit teaches, comparing spiritual things with spiritual. You see, he's making a difference between the natural and the spiritual. We are being led by the Holy Spirit of God. So we need to discern, is this of God or is this of the devil? Which one is it? And we need to have discernment. And discernment comes as you not only read before God, as you pray, and as you keep yourself and you give yourself to God, then God will begin to use you as a vessel of honor in the kingdom of God. For he gets all the glory and the honor for what he sends you to do. So Paul is so cool in writing this letter. And in chapter 2, telling us so much about the power of the Holy Spirit in the life of the believer. And what God wants to do and what he intends to do even further. Again, verse 13, the things we also speak, not in words which man's wisdom teaches us, but the Holy Spirit teaches, comparing spiritual things with the spiritual. And then verse 14, but the natural man does not receive the things of the Spirit of God. Now, who's the natural man? A guy or a person that is not a Christian. That's the majority of the world, the natural man. But the natural man does not receive the things of the Spirit of God, for they are foolishness to him, nor can he know them, because they are spiritually discerned. Isn't that cool? Satan keeps them blind. I mean, think of how many people you try to witness to. They go, hey, listen, I don't want to hear that. I don't believe that. The natural man does not understand the things of God. But you talk to another believer and they get excited. Oh, really? Hey, tell me some more. They want to know more. Why? Because you're in the same page. But the non-believer is not on the same page. He's way out there, man. He's worshiping Satan. He worships himself. He lives in this world. He loves this world. And that's why he says we're not of this world. Our world is to come in heaven when we get to heaven. So it's really important that we understand the basis of the natural to the spiritual. Now watch this. This is a spiritual. Verse 15. But he who is spiritual, what do? They judge all things. Is this of God or is this of Satan? You need to judge. He says, but he who is spiritual judges all things, yet he himself is rightly judged by no one. Note this. On the other hand, a person possessing the Spirit of God is guided by the Holy Spirit and is able to evaluate and apply everything that the Spirit is sharing in your heart. That's how you become a spiritual man, a spiritual woman. Why? Because the Holy Spirit is revealing, unveiling to you the truths of God.
1: 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Next time on Somebody Loves You Radio, we'll continue in 1 Corinthians with a call to avoid complacency in our spiritual walk. We'll see that our maturity in the Lord directly influences how He can use us in the building of His kingdom. Now here's Raul with a closing comment.
0: Look how he concludes at verse 16. For who has known the mind of the Lord that he may instruct them? And check this out. Here's the answer. But we have the mind of Jesus Christ. Isn't that cool? We have the mind of Jesus Christ. The Spirit of God lives in me and is working through my life. So he's talking here about the spiritual man judging and discerning what's good, what's bad. And at the same time, the unregenerated person, the worldly person, man, they're lost. They're way out in left field. They don't even know what's going on. And when they die, they're done. That's why it's important for us as believers, man, to pray for your loved ones and your friends before they die. And if you get an opportunity by the Holy Spirit of God to share with them, don't compromise. Give them the gospel of Jesus Christ. Give them the hope and the love of God in their lives. Because if not, they're going to die and go to hell.
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5: What do you live for? Let me tell you what the Apostle Paul lived for. Philippians 1:21, for me to live is Christ and to die is gain. Oh, I love that. I heard about an old man who was asked what he wanted said at his funeral. He thought about it for a moment and said, I wish they would say, look, he's moving, you know, as in you're still alive, right? What do you want said at your funeral? Listen to this. When you live for Christ, one day you'll be with him in heaven. Look at verse 23. I want to depart and be with Christ, which is far better. And by the way, that's a strong superlative form that Paul uses, which means far, far, far better. Much, much better. Or to put it in sort of local speak in Hawaii, mo better bra. It's mo better bra. It's way, way better than what you have here. Jesus said, I have come that you might have life and that more abundantly. So he wants to give you a happy, fulfilled, joyful, purposeful, meaningful life on planet Earth. And then the absolute assurance that there's an afterlife for you in his presence in heaven. But if you've not believed in Jesus, this is not promised to you. Come to Jesus. Your eternity hangs in the balance.
4: 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Already know God? 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Answers to questions about the Christian faith, online courses for Christian growth, and video messages from Pastor Greg Laurie can be found at harvest.org.
6: Here's something God never says. Whoops. Hi, this is Chuck Swindoll. God never says, whoops, I made a mistake. I shouldn't have given you that trial, Bob. I meant that hard time for Frank over there. It's not like that at all. He has our trials designed, and he has our name marked on them. They are specifically arranged with our weaknesses and immaturity in mind. And he bears down, he doesn't let up. And we groan, and we hurt, and we weep, and hopefully we grow, and we learn. I know it could be hard, but it's never accidental. It's never an oops sort of thing. The love of God is not like that.
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1: There are inner secret chambers within our being. We called it our heart, where the Lord speaks to us, if you will. He prompts us, inner promptings. He urges, he moves, he convicts, he directs, he stops, he guards, he guides.
2: You've felt it, that quiet nudge in the middle of a noisy day. That inner whisper that says, wait, or go, or not this one. You couldn't quite explain it, so you called it a hunch. But what if it was something far more significant than that? Today on Insight for Living, Chuck Swindoll invites us to slow down long enough to hear what God may already be telling us. In a world that never stops accelerating, where stillness feels almost countercultural, this is your invitation to understand those unidentified inner promptings.
1: Two sections of scripture will be our reading this morning. First, from Genesis 1, I'll read a couple of verses from that first chapter, and then locate Psalm number 139. Psalm 139. Following the reading in Genesis 1, I want to read a few verses out of that 139th Psalm. First, Genesis 1, beginning at verse 26, and then Psalm 139. Then God said, let us make man in our image, according to our likeness, and let them rule over the fish of the sea, and over the birds of the sky, and over the cattle, and over all the earth, and over every creeping thing that creeps on the earth. God created man in his own image. In the image of God, he created him. Male and female, he created them. And then Psalm 139, beginning at the first verse. Notice it is a prayer. O Lord, you have searched me and known me. You know when I sit down and when I rise up. You understand my thought from afar. You scrutinize my path and my lying down and are intimately acquainted with all my ways, even before there is a word on my tongue. Behold, O Lord, you know it all. Verse 13. For you formed my inward parts. You wove me in my mother's womb. I will give thanks to you, for I am fearfully and wonderfully made. Wonderful are your works, and my soul knows it very well.
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1: There are times we just don't know how to describe what's going on inside. We have struggles that occur, and because we are not able to get our minds around them, we're at a loss to know the solution. And so we wrestle, and we wonder through this uneasiness how we're going to get through this, how we're going to make this decision. On the one hand, it looks good this way, but on the other hand, it seems wrong. And then something happens. Something occurs in the unseen realm, down deep in our spirit, that changes us. And we feel this is right. And we go there. Or we are assured this is wrong and we don't. Amazingly, we look back on those times and feel so grateful that at the time of decision, that right decision was made. There are other occasions when we can't quite see what the scripture is teaching. We're working on a verse or a section of the scriptures and we can't, again, get to an understanding of what that's about. And so we pray and we wait and we check other verses and we fall back on what we have been taught and we go to books that we have or we talk to people we respect and nothing seems to break through. But then over a relatively brief period of time, the light dawns and you see as you've never seen before. It comes to light. It's one of those aha moments. We call that insight. Why is it we don't realize that was the Spirit's working in an inner prompting, in a realization of revelation or illumination as we see truth like we've not seen it before, and the mystery leaves and clarity replaces it? The first thing I described, we could call intuition. We just felt like we should do that or we should not do that. This, which I've just described, we call insight. We get an insight into some truth that we had been wrestling with over a period of time. Can't tell you the times both of those experiences have happened to me. I want to talk about this today, and in doing so, I have to tell you, I have never heard it addressed publicly. I've never heard anyone talk about UIPs. Well, I've heard a lot about UFOs. And in fact, let me just say this as a sidebar. I once checked into a hotel, didn't know it at the time, but a convention of UFO people were there. If you ever find out that that has happened, don't check into that hotel, trust me. Every elevator ride, everybody in the restaurant, everybody waiting for a taxi, every long line to whatever was filled with people who saw things in the night that for the life of me, I could not see. Right next to my room was a couple that was, I guess, the ringleaders of the group. So they had people in all the evening and sometime into the wee hours of the morning looking out their window. They'd sometime open the door to step on the ledge and, oh, look at that, look at that. I mean, one night it was about 2:15. I had to get up. I mean, if it was that obvious, I had to see it. And I stood there and I looked and I looked and I thought, that's it. But it was the reflection from the hall light under my door on my window. So I didn't see it. If it's there, I've never seen it. We're not talking about UFOs. We're talking about UIPs. Those unidentified inner promptings, those hunches, those uneasy moments that say, don't go there, or there's danger lurking, or there's harm. Or the other side, and it's so great when this occurs, this is where you ought to go. Now, having said all of that, why is it we never give the Spirit of God credit for such things? I know I'm talking about outside our five senses, so this is extrasensory stuff. And so it's subjective. That makes it difficult to address, which may explain why I've never heard a message on it. But it seems to me, thinking about the work of the Holy Spirit, we have an incomplete series without addressing those unidentified inner promptings. And unless I miss my guess, some of you have them right now. You are on the verge of a decision and you don't know what you ought to do. You've prayed, you've checked the scriptures, you've sought the counsel. And remarkably, in God's time, there will be a breakthrough and you'll know what you ought to do. How does that happen? Why does that happen? My Bible is open to chapter 1 of Genesis, and in this chapter we have, of course, the story of creation. And the climax of the creative week is, of course, the creation of humanity. He creates Adam, he creates Eve, and up until now, the planets are in place, the sun to rule the day and the moon to rule the night, and the seas are there and land is there and plants are there and shrubbery is there and trees are there in full life and full bloom. But now there is brought on the scene humanity, and there is something altogether distinct about the creation of the man and the woman. And you'll read of it in these two verses, 26 and 27. Then God said, let us make man in our image, according to our likeness. I've got both of those phrases underscored in my Bible. The plants were not made in his image. The animals were not made in his image. The stellar spaces did not bear his likeness. But the man and the woman did and do. See the next verse? God created man in his own image. In the image of God, he created him, male and female. He created them. Three times he mentions image, once he mentions likeness. There's something to this. Anyone who does a study of the creation has to pause here and let some of the wonder in. What is this image? Well, it is interesting when you go to chapter 5 that the image changes. Genesis chapter 5. By the way, when we move from chapter 1 to chapter 5, we have to understand that between the two, sin has occurred. Sin has invaded and polluted the human race. Adam and Eve no longer in innocence. They are now sinners, and they are now distant from God and hiding from him and all that followed that. But now their family comes along, and notice the difference in the likeness and the image. Verse 1, this is the book of generations of Adam. In the day when God created man, he made him in the likeness of God. We just saw that. Read on. He created them, male and female. He blessed them and named them man in the day when they were created. Watch closely. When Adam had lived 130 years, he became the father of a son in his own likeness. According to his, Adam's, image, named him Seth. Something has changed regarding this image. Adam made in the likeness of God, and Adam and Eve in the likeness and image of God. Now they have a son named Seth who comes in the likeness of themselves. Before I tell you the change, let me explain what the image may include. Though I realize in doing so, it's a little presumptuous. Theologians write volumes on this. So there's all kind of controversy over what it would include or exclude. I want to suggest there is a capacity in humans not found in animals. There is an ability for God to communicate with his own people in a way that he does not communicate with animals. Animals have instinct. We have image. Think about it. There are inner secret chambers within our being. We called it our heart, where the Lord speaks to us, if you will. He prompts us, inner promptings. He urges, he moves, he convicts, he directs, he stops, he guards, he guides. That's why I think Solomon writes, guard your heart, for out of it are all the issues of life. Watch over that spirit of yours. When God made us, he gave us body, but along with that, the immaterial soul and spirit. Animals do not have a spirit. There is no connection between God communicating with animals except by way of instinct. In the natural order of things, but humans, it's different. Now we see when Adam and Eve have a child, it's in their likeness. He is in their image. One theologian writes this, sin damaged the created ideal. But that damage must not have been complete. For this reason, one may say that the image of God has been defaced, but not erased. It has been tarnished, but not destroyed. What are we saying? Only this. When Adam was originally created, he was created to have that sense of community and connection and communication with the one who made him. That broke down, wasn't erased, it was effaced. Wasn't destroyed, it was damaged. And the same is true with us today. We live with a defaced and damaged image. Nevertheless, unlike animals, we are able to connect with our God in the inner person like our pets never can and never will. I know you think your pet's different, but just accept it by faith. Just take it. Oh, the stories I hear about pets. That's another subject. Psalm 139. Turn to Psalm 139. David is all caught up in the magnificent hand of God in his life. I love the way he writes this psalm. It's fast becoming my favorite. You have searched me and known me. You know when I sit down. You know when I rise up. You understand my thought from afar, meaning long before I have the thought, you already know it's there. You understand it. You scrutinize my path. That's a wonderful translation of the Hebrew verb. You scrutinize my path and my lying down. You are intimately acquainted with all my ways. When our kids were little, we bought them an ant farm. Ever seen an ant farm? Little plastic sheets on each side, and inside is sand. And then you dump all the ants inside, and you get to watch them as they move, because they're doing that normally in the ground. All you see is a mound and little creatures that bite you on the feet. But in this ant farm, you're able to watch them as they're making their paths and their move. That's the thought that comes to my mind. The Lord sees us just that clearly, in fact, more clearly. He not only sees our paths, he knows our motives. He knows our words before we say them. He knows our thoughts before we think them. And he's intimately acquainted with all of our ways. This is our Creator. Now go to verse 13 and you will move from that general fact into the womb of the expectant mother. Watch how the probe of God's Spirit drives us to the very life of the embryo, the fetus. David writes, you formed my inward parts. You wove me in my mother's womb. Very colorful Hebrew wording for putting together, as if putting a piece of tapestry together. All the intricacies of personality, all of the things that make each individual unique, God watches over and cares about and carries out. And then we read, I will give thanks to you, for I am fearfully and wonderfully made. Wonderful are your works, and my soul knows it very well. One of the old Hebrew scholars writes this about that statement, fearfully and wonderfully made. Reflecting upon the marvels of the human body, even with his elementary anatomical knowledge, the inspired psalmist is in awe and wonder. As I analyze my makeup, as I realize how you put me together, there is a wonder, there is a fearful realization that I'm different. A better word is distinct. I want to suggest the statement includes secret inner chambers within the capacity of humanity. Hidden capacities within the spirit of human beings, such as the intricate inner systems providing for the reception and the understanding of divine information. All of this is foreign to the natural world. But to people like us, there is an ability to perceive spiritual things so that we can detect the hand of God. I realize as I address this, I'm in a realm that's, first of all, outside my expertise. For some of you, you would think it's in the realm of the paranormal. It could be called that. It certainly is in the extrasensory realm, but you cannot deny it. Occasionally, we have a premonition. Sometimes the premonition is wrong. Other occasions, we were right. We have an uneasy feeling about going into partnership with an individual in business, let's say. The person may be a Christian, but there's something that isn't right in that linkage. And we're held back from it and look back on it later and say, so grateful I did not go there. We fall in love and the individual meets so many of the things we're looking for in our marriage. And we anticipate possible marriage. And then those inner promptings begin to change. And we're moved in another direction. And even though the other person isn't, we feel the need to break off the relationship. It's an inner prompting that comes from this fearful and wonderful system of guidance. I love the way Eugene Peterson writes about it. Listen carefully. Our lives, that is our experience, what we need and want and feel, are important in forming the Christian life in us. Our lives are, after all, the stuff that is being formed. But they are not the text for directing the formation itself. Spirituality means, among other things, going against the cultural stream in which we are incessantly trivialized to the menial status of producers and performers. Constantly depersonalized behind the labels of our degrees or our salaries. But there is far more to us than our usefulness and our reputation, where we've been or who we know. There is the unique, irreproducible, eternal image of God, me. He's right. He's right. Romans 8:16 says that God's Spirit testifies to my spirit, our spirit, that we are the children of God. Somehow, there is a connection in that inner prompting that assures me I belong to the Lord. Now, some of you still have a little bewildered look. I understand. This is not an easy thing to talk about. But I think it's an important thing to address. I believe that, truth be told, we, as a result of not linking these promptings to the work of the Spirit, we devalue His presence at work within us. We have God the Father who has planned our salvation. We have God the Son who has implemented our salvation by dying in our place on a cross, giving His blood to cleanse us from sin. And then we're left with the Holy Spirit for what? To link up with the Godhead. To live our lives before our God in an intimate manner. It's the image of God in me, in you, that makes that happen.
2: Maybe you've had some quiet inner nudges that you've been dismissing as coincidence or intuition. Well, Chuck Swindoll says it's time for us to reconsider. Because when we discount those unidentified inner promptings, we're not just second-guessing ourselves, we're underestimating the Holy Spirit. This is Insight for Living. On Monday, Chuck Swindoll will open the Bible to show us exactly what that looks like in the lives of real people who respond to what he calls those unidentified inner promptings. And a reminder that we offer a wide variety of helpful resources so you can dig deeper into this 12-part teaching series on your own. 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I'm Bill Meyer. 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
3: Large area of high pressure building back in, and we're looking dry and warm for the next several days. Scattered cloudiness through the night, our low settling to the mid-50s. We're up to the low 80s by later on Friday with some sun and plenty of sunshine Saturday, the high 85. Hitting the upper 80s Sunday and then some low 90s moving in Monday and Tuesday. I'm meteorologist Jennifer Naramore on KPDQ.
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5: Most Americans think of Abraham Lincoln and they think of the Civil War or the Emancipation. But in 1862, he signed another hugely significant piece of legislation, the Homestead Act. It offered eligible Americans up to 160 acres of land, not as a prize for the powerful, but as an opportunity for ordinary families willing to live on it, work it, and build something lasting. Why did it matter? Because Lincoln understood that freedom was not merely the absence of tyranny. Rather, freedom required responsibility, labor, stewardship, and moral courage. A free people must be given room to build, but they also must be willing to cultivate what they have been given. That still matters today. Liberty without responsibility decays. Opportunity without character collapses. Lincoln's lesson is clear. A nation stays free when its people remain willing to work, build, and steward freedom under God.
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6: In the new movie Young Washington, now in theaters, director John Irwin unpacks the origin story of George Washington. Irwin's cinematic portrait introduces us to George Washington as a brash, ambitious youth. In order to win the heart of Sally Carey, the daughter of a wealthy Virginia family, Washington seeks to prove his worth in battle. The biggest content concern families will likely have to navigate in this PG-13 biopic involves realistic, though not gory, combat. We also hear two mild profanities, and characters drink and smoke as well. But Young Washington is also packed with references to God's providence and guidance. So we're giving Young Washington a 3 out of 5 for family friendliness. Read the full review at PluggedIn.com/radio. I'm Adam Holtz with Plugged In Movie Review by Focus on the Family.
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12: We're going into the imperishable world, and we're going into the immortal world. And what is perishable and what is mortal cannot come there. That is the great transformation.
13: 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It may sound morbid, but have you ever thought about what it's going to be like at your funeral? How will your friends and family feel? What will they understand about your eternal destination? Well, if you're a Christian, your funeral is an opportunity to praise the Lord, and it truly can be a time of rejoicing. That can happen if your loved ones know exactly where you have gone and what it's like there. Important points to consider today on Grace to You as John MacArthur continues his series called The End is Not the End. It's a biblical look at death and what comes after it for the Christian. So follow along in 1 Corinthians 15 as John begins the lesson.
12: Skeptics, both ancient and modern, have argued against the truth of resurrection, scoffing at the idea that the body which disintegrates in the grave, or which is virtually destroyed in a fire or the bottom of the sea or some other way, could ever rise from the dead. So Paul writes this chapter, this massively important chapter of 58 verses, to help us understand the resurrection. Now, there are four lines to follow here. There is first the great transformation, then the great triumph, then the great thanksgiving, and then the great therefore. That's just a way that we can break it down so that we can access with some level of understanding its wonderful truths. So let's begin with the great transformation that takes place in resurrection. Verse 50. Now I say this, brethren, that flesh and blood cannot inherit the kingdom of God, nor does the perishable inherit the imperishable. This is a transitional statement from the prior section. You can't take the perishable inside the imperishable realm of eternity. Flesh and blood refers to our bodies as now designed for life on this earth. And we know very well what that means. We know what it is to live in flesh and blood. Hebrews 2:14 says, the children share in flesh and blood. That's just a way to describe our physicality. Now, physicality, as we have it in this world, cannot inherit the kingdom of God. It can't be taken into God's realm. Flesh is often used in the scripture in a moral way, such as in Romans chapter 7 and other places. But here, it's not used in a moral sense. Whenever it's combined with blood, it simply means physical. Physical. Flesh and blood is simply a reference to our physicality. We cannot enter the heavenly kingdom the way we are. You say, wait a minute, in the Old Testament, Enoch did and Elijah did. This is true. You have those two, but I will promise you one thing. Based on this verse alone, something happened between the time they left here and got there. Because flesh and blood cannot inherit the kingdom of God. We must be changed. What is the kingdom of God? Here, it refers to more than just living in God's spiritual kingdom. It has reference to the future heavenly kingdom. If you go back to verse 24 in chapter 15, it's when we come to the end and Christ hands over the kingdom to the God and Father, when he has abolished all rule, all authority, all power, and he reigns and has abolished the last enemy, that is death. It's taking us all the way into that kingdom which follows this life. the future reign of Christ in the kingdom that is eternal. This is the concept here. The resurrection becomes necessary because we are creatures of flesh and blood, and corruptible cannot inherit incorruptible, and perishable cannot live in an imperishable world, and flesh and blood is not suited to the realities of eternal heaven. Consequently, we need a radical transformation. A radical transformation must take place. Death becomes then like the planting of the seed that bursts forth in new life after the resurrection. The Apostle Paul used that illustration earlier in the chapter. The transformation is really described in verses 35 through verse 49. And here he's just reminding us of it, that it is necessary. It is necessary. So, that poses a question. That poses a question. And apparently the question in the mind of the Apostle Paul, as he thinks about how the Corinthians and others are going to respond to this, is what about believers who are living when Christ comes? What about them? What's going to happen to them? If they haven't died, do they have to die in order to experience this transformation? Do they have to be put into the ground and decompose before this can happen? Paul responds to that question by launching into this lyrical paean of praise in verses 51 to 57. There is to be a complete transformation of all believers, he says, dead and living. Dead and living. Those people who are alive at the time that Christ returns and brings about the resurrection, what happens to them? We find out in verse 51. Behold, I tell you a mystery. We will not all sleep. We're not all going to die. Not all believers are going to die. Some will be alive when Christ returns and raises his people. We will not all die, but we will all be changed. You see, that answers the question. If you're alive, when the Lord comes for his church, even though you haven't died, your body hasn't decomposed, on the way up, you will have an Enoch Elijah experience. You will be transformed. We have to be changed because we can't go to heaven like this. This isn't suited for that. We, all Christians, Paul speaking collectively, all of us gathered up in that pronoun in a collective sense, we will all be changed. We will not all die. Well, when does this happen, this change? 1 Thessalonians chapter 4 describes this event. Verse 13, 1 Thessalonians 4:13. And here, the question is the opposite question. The question with the Corinthians was, what if you don't die? How can you be resurrected and changed? Here, the question of the Thessalonians was, what if you die? And Jesus comes and you're dead. And he says, we don't want you to be uninformed, brethren, about those who are asleep, about those who died, so that you will not grieve as do the rest who have no hope. The Thessalonians were worried that believers who had died would miss the coming of Christ. He says, no. If we believe that Jesus died and rose again, even so God will bring with him those who have fallen asleep in Jesus. For this we say to you by the word of the Lord, that we who are alive and remain until the coming of the Lord will not precede those who have fallen asleep. They're going to come first, then the ones that are alive are going to be next. The Lord will descend from heaven with a shout, the voice of the archangel, the trumpet of God. The dead in Christ will rise first. Oh, okay, so what's going to happen to the people that died? Their resurrection is going to be first, And then those who are alive and remain will be caught up together with them in the clouds to meet the Lord in the air. And so shall we always be with the Lord. That is the great resurrection. And it occurs at an event that we call the rapture, the catching up of the saints. And you notice there that it happens when the Lord comes from heaven. There's a shout, there's the voice of the archangel, there's a trumpet of God, and the dead in Christ rise first in their resurrection bodies. Those who are alive are caught up in the air, and they're made eternal. They're given an eternal body on the way up so that they can meet the Lord in the air and be with Him forever. Now go back to 1 Corinthians and let me add this. Is this a process? No, it is not a process. It is not a process. Now I'll show you verse 52 to make it pretty clear. It happens in a moment. It's not a process. The resurrection of the dead is not like the slow growth of a seed. I remember reading about an ancient king who had lived a wicked life, and he wanted to make sure that he would never have to come out of the grave to stand before his judge, his God. So he made sure that his tomb was made out of concrete covered with a massive marble slab so that he would never have to come out to face judgment for his sins. As history went on, the seed somehow got in a crack, and over the years a tree grew and burst the sarcophagus to bits. Just a little seed can do that. But this is not that. Let me show you. In a moment, that is the word atomos, from which we get atom, atom, A-T-O-M. What is an atom? In the Greek language, an atom is that which cannot be divided. I know, I'm not going to get scientific here. I know about neutrons and protons and electrons. But an atom is a single unit. It is the indivisible unit. It is that which cannot be divided. It indicates then something that can't be any less than it is. It can't be any smaller. It can't be any faster. It can't be any shorter. It is the indivisible unit. So this transformation, this resurrection of those that are dead, and this transformation of those that are alive happens in a moment. That atomos actually means that which cannot be cut. The shortest possible time. In fact, it is like the twinkling of an eye. That's not a blink. Blinking is different than the twinkling. What is the twinkling of an eye? And by the way, your eye moves faster than any other external part of your human body. But this is not how fast your eye moves. This is not blink. This is twinkling. And what it means essentially, it comes from a Greek word used of the most rapid movement possible. Now, how can I explain this? Someone said it would be like 1/6 of a nanosecond, because it's referring to the time for light to enter the iris and hit the retina. What is 1/6 of a nanosecond? Well, a microsecond is 1/1,000,000 of a second. A nanosecond is

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2: And even after that, we know during the time of the tribulation period, after we're already caught up and raised to glory, we know there's a tribulation period on earth, and we know that God will judge the earth, and those judgments will be the outflow of seven seals, and out of the seventh seal will come seven trumpet judgments. So there will be more trumpets. But this last trump is the last trump that the church identifies as the moment of its transformation and resurrection. It is called in 1 Thessalonians 4:16, as we read, the trumpet of God. There will be a shout from the Lord. There will be the voice of the archangel. There will be the blast of that trumpet. And in the sixth of a nanosecond, the dead will rise and will be caught up, and all of us changed on the way to heaven. In the Old Testament, the New Testament, in the teaching of our Lord, even in contemporary Judaism, trumpets are associated with events. Significant events that gather the people. They're associated with events that bring about festivity and victory and triumph. This is the trumpet that is the signal for the dead to rise. It calls us all to God. You will remember, I think, back in Exodus 19, the people of Israel were summoned to come and meet God by the blowing of a trumpet. Isaiah 27 says that God's going to gather Israel in the end time by the blowing of a trumpet. So this is the end as we will experience it, the church of Jesus Christ, the end for us. We'll be taken out. Judgment will be unleashed on the world as the book of Revelation lays it out. During that seven-year period of judgment, Israel will be saved. The end of that time, judgment will come again. We'll return with Christ, and he'll set up his thousand-year kingdom followed by the eternal state. Please notice, end of verse 52, we will be changed. We will be changed. We have to be changed because the perishable cannot put on the imperishable. The corruptible cannot put on the incorruptible. It's the exact same word used in Hebrews 1:12. And like a mantle, you will roll them up. Like a garment, they will also be changed. But you are the same. The heavens will change when God creates a new heaven and a new earth. That will be a dramatic implosion of the universe as we know it, in an unbelievable atomic holocaust, to be replaced by a new heaven and a new earth, no doubt with the same speed that we will be changed. It has to be this way. Verse 53 reminds us, for this perishable must put on the imperishable, this mortal must put on immortality. You have to have a different body to be in heaven. This one's no good there. I like the idea of put on, the normal word for getting dressed, the normal word in the Greek language for putting on clothes. And with that in mind, go over to 2 Corinthians chapter 5, familiar, wonderful chapter, verse 1, 2 Corinthians 5. We know that if the earthly tent, which is our house, is torn down, we have a building from God, a house not made with hands, eternal in the heavens. So the next body is a house made by God, a building from God, not made with hands, not humanly produced, and it's eternal. In the present house, we groan, longing to be clothed with our dwelling from heaven. We want to put it on, verse 3. We want to put it on so we'll not be found naked. What we're in this tent, verse 4, we groan.

0: alone, being burdened. We don't want to be unclothed. We don't want to go off into space and be lost in some cosmic nothingness. We want to reappear clothed so that what is mortal is swallowed up by life. That is the promise.
1: You're listening to Grace to You, the Bible teaching ministry of John MacArthur. John's current series is called The End is Not the End. Now, in today's lesson, John said that the eternal destinies of believers and non-believers will differ, and I think we all know that. But he said also that the moment of death, the experience of passing from this life to the next, is also fundamentally different. I once asked him to explain what he meant by that, and here's what he said.
0: Well, obviously, for the believer, it is a moment of glory. I think about Stephen, who was dying under the crushing stones in the book of Acts as they stoned him to death, and he saw the Lord standing at the right hand of the throne in heaven. I think, and I've been on deathbed scenes with believers enough to know there is a settled peace, there is a calm, there is a joy, there is an anticipation. People write about the fact, and even comment about the fact that heaven seems to be opening. There's a sense of calm in their hearts as they enter into the presence of the Lord. On the other hand, I've seen the tormented agonies of someone dying without Christ, and there's darkness, and there's fear, and there's dread, there's horror, sometimes there's cursings, crying out. It's not to say that, you know, you actually experience something, but I would have to believe that based upon what Scripture says, as a Christian passes out of this world, there is the sort of a little bit of overlapping of this world to the next, and you begin to feel the joy of what is coming. And that wouldn't be true in an instant death, but if it can be anticipated, there will be a sense of what's coming. And I think there's a sense of dread. I've read many testimonials of atheists and godless people who are dying, and they're horrible experiences as they come to the reality of the end of their life without any kind of hope. But it's not the issue of what's happening when you die. It's the issue of what happens after you die that has to be addressed, because you will live forever. And that's what we've been trying to say in this series. You're going to live forever. Why in the world would you cling to your sin in this life and forfeit blessing forever? That is a terrible exchange. Why would you not abandon your sin, confess Jesus as Lord, and enter into eternal bliss? Don't sacrifice the eternal on the altar of the immediate.
1: That's right, and that is a sobering reminder. Friend, if you would like to dig deeper into these amazing biblical truths about death and resurrection, I encourage you to pick up a copy of John's commentary on 1 Corinthians. It's the basis for his current radio study. It takes you verse by verse through that entire amazing book, unearthing rich truth that will strengthen your hope for the future if you're a Christian. To order the commentary on 1 Corinthians, contact us today. 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
4: I'm Steve O'Dell with Mission Network News. As persecution intensifies in one Middle Eastern country, the gospel advances through ordinary people who keep saying yes to God's calling. We won't name the location to protect believers here. Mike with Global Catalytic Ministries says one couple recently left the country to help lead training. While they were gone,
5: one individual connected to our guy turned and they started working with police, and they have arrested some Christians in a couple networks and have ransomed off a few of them.
4: Despite the danger, Brother T and Sister L re-entered the country to continue gospel work.
5: They decided to go back in because people in this country are far away from Jesus and they need to know the hope that Jesus brings.
4: Three disciple makers who attended the couple's training have decided to join them in this high-risk location. Pray for courage and continued trust in God. And finally, many children in Haiti walk 5 to 10 miles just to get to school. Rosaline DeHart with For Haiti with Love says the ministry is collecting bicycles to help.
6: A bicycle can make a huge difference between struggling to attend school and having a reliable way to get there every day.
4: So far, the team has collected about 200 bikes from their local communities.
6: So there are some repurposed bikes. We clean them up and fix them up. And some of them are very nice used bikes, and some of them are even new.
4: They prayerfully give them to children with the longest journeys. The gifts often open the door to sharing Christ's love with their families. Please pray for the $5,000 needed to ship the bicycles to Haiti. Pray also for the ministry's other outreaches as they continue walking alongside Haitians in need. 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I'm Steve O'Dell.
7: This is Bible Q&A with John MacArthur, author of the MacArthur New Testament Commentary Series. This is Denny Nugent here with John, and today's question, well, it's one of the most beloved hymns of the church, Jesus Paid It All. The Bible certainly affirms the truth of that song. Jesus did pay the full penalty for sin on the cross. With that in mind, John, how do you interpret a passage like Colossians 1:24, where the Apostle Paul says, quote, I do my share on behalf of his body, which is the church, in filling up what is lacking in Christ's affliction? Now, if Jesus paid the full penalty for sin on the cross, why would Paul say there's something lacking in his affliction?
0: Yeah, another important question, Denny, and I think there is a simple way to understand that, and that is that Paul did not suffer as a propitiation for sin. He did not suffer as a sacrifice for sin. He did not suffer as some atonement, as if to say that the suffering of Jesus Christ was not a sufficient atonement. When Jesus died on the cross, he said, it is finished, and the atonement was done. The kind of suffering that Paul did was suffering for the gospel, for the preaching of the gospel, for the proclamation of Jesus Christ. He was filling up in his body afflictions that really were intended for Christ. They were intended as persecution against Christ. When Paul was persecuted, it was really Jesus they resented. It was Jesus they persecuted because he preached our Lord's message. So Paul is saying, the Lord's not here. I stand in his place, and I receive the afflictions intended for him in my own body. And for him, it was a badge of faithfulness.
7: All right, thanks, John. And thanks to you for listening today. If you'd like more in-depth teaching from Colossians or to submit your question, go to MacArthurCommentaries.com.

0: Well, ride the Bible bus for 5 years and you'll be amazed at what God teaches you from His Word about what it means to believe on the Lord Jesus Christ and you will be saved. It's a blessing that keeps on going. That's what we believe at Through the Bible.
1: 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We have the Bible teaching of Dr. David Jeremiah in just a moment in Turning Point, and then it's Truth for Life with Alistair Begg coming up at 4:30. 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
2: Large area of high pressure building back in, and we're looking dry and warm for the next several days. Scattered cloudiness through the night, our low settling to the mid-50s. We're up to the low 80s by later on Friday with some sun and plenty of sunshine Saturday, the high 85. Hitting the upper 80s Sunday and then some low 90s moving in Monday and Tuesday. I'm meteorologist Jennifer Naramore on KPDQ.
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4: Most Americans think of Abraham Lincoln and they think of the Civil War or the Emancipation. But in 1862, he signed another hugely significant piece of legislation, the Homestead Act. It offered eligible Americans up to 160 acres of land, not as a prize for the powerful, but as an opportunity for ordinary families willing to live on it, work it, and build something lasting. Why did it matter? Because Lincoln understood that freedom was not merely the absence of tyranny. Rather, freedom required responsibility, labor, stewardship, and moral courage. A free people must be given room to build, but they also must be willing to cultivate what they have been given. That still matters today. Liberty without responsibility decays. Opportunity without character collapses. Lincoln's lesson is clear. A nation stays free when its people remain willing to work, build, and steward freedom under God.
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6: Planned Parenthood has proven many times that they will not go down without a fight. Even as brick-and-mortar facilities continue to shut down across the country, Planned Parenthood looks for new ways to funnel more women into getting abortions. Now, in Louisiana, Planned Parenthood's new telehealth facility will directly assist women with travel arrangements to pro-abortion states where they can kill their unborn child. This marks Planned Parenthood's creative return to the state after being effectively kicked out through pro-life legislation. Louisiana law does not allow them to perform abortions in the state, but abortion pills continue to be shipped in regardless.
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13: Jesus didn't sugarcoat the hard truth, telling us in no uncertain terms that in this world we would have trouble. Today on Turning Point, Dr. David Jeremiah explains how to move from problems to praises as he continues his study of a man who was well acquainted with trouble, yet was considered a man after God's own heart. Here's David with the conclusion of his message, A Prayer from a Cave.
14: And we thank you so much for joining us here on Turning Point. We're talking about making sense of it all. That's the title of the series, Seeing the World with a Biblical Perspective. And today we continue our discussion from Psalm 142 and A Prayer from a Cave. This is a very visual portion of God's word. In fact, when you read this psalm, you can almost see yourself in the cave with David. You can almost feel the emotion of the event, how David starts so deeply depressed and ends so full of faith. And he reminds us that when we face our cave experiences, we have a choice. We can be filled with fear or we can be filled with faith. And what is faith? Faith is believing what you cannot yet see, believing in God, believing in Jesus, believing in the Word of God, and trusting that God's truth will carry you through, and it will. We'll get there in just a moment. Hey, Turning Point has a magazine that we're very proud of because we know it's helping people in their walk with the Lord. It's meant to add value to your life. It's coordinated with the teaching that is on the air every day, and it's available to you just for the asking. If you're not getting the magazine now, when you write or call or however you get in touch with us, just say, please send me the magazine and you'll get the next copy that comes off the press. It's a beautiful presentation of biblical truth, devotional thoughts for every day, Monday through Friday, and one for the weekend, plus articles to help you in your walk with the Lord and information about the ministry of Turning Point around the world. It's a wonderful tool, and we want you to have it. Be sure to take advantage of this opportunity and have it mailed to your home. Now let's finish up what we started. Let's talk about a prayer from a cave.
15: I'll never forget a trip my wife and I took one time years past to London. And we went to Piccadilly Square right in the rush hour when all the work got out and everybody was running for the train. And we were standing right in the middle of a million people, they said. And we didn't know a soul. And I got in the train and Donna kind of got caught in the crowd and I had a hold of her hand, but I couldn't see her. And I wasn't going to let go of her hand because I thought I might never see her again. And I finally held on to her and pulled her body in and we got in the train and we were smushed in with all those people and I felt very, very alone, surrounded by more people than I'd been in the presence of in all my life and yet very much alone. Sometimes our problems can do that to us, can't they? David said, I looked on my right hand. Who am I going to talk to? I looked on my left hand and they don't understand. You know what he said? There's not one person in this whole group that cares for my soul. I don't know what there is about a problem, but problems have a tendency to isolate us from others. We build a shell around ourselves and sometimes to our own undoing. We believe that we are unique in that situation. So who can we tell and who will understand? And the more we think on it, the more certain we are that there's not a person in the world who would ever totally understand what we're going through. So though we're surrounded by people, we feel very much alone. I can think back on some problems that I've experienced as a father, as a pastor, when I would deeply desire to have talked to somebody but just didn't know how to go about it, wondering if anybody would really understand. He's totally abandoned, he's hunted by Saul, and he feels alone. And then, because of all of this, David gets depressed. In the sixth verse is the best description for depression I have ever found in the Bible. It's exactly what the word means. He said, I am brought very low. What is depression? Well, if you make a depression in something, you press in on it and you leave an indentation. When the soul is depressed, when your spirit is depressed, when you are emotionally depressed, it is a low point in your emotional cycle, and you get very low. David said he had gone through depression. I don't know if I've ever been depressed. I'm not easily depressed, not really easily discouraged, but I've probably been close enough to it to know that I don't want to be. And I've counseled with people who have suffered with chronic depression. And I know that it is a very, very heavy burden to bear. It is what is causing hundreds and thousands of high school young people, teenagers, to end their lives because they see no hope or any reason to go on because of family problems or because of total despair over the future of their own lives because of a lack of purpose and concern for spiritual truth. They look around at a world and to them it's not worth fighting and they get so depressed that finally they despair of their own lives and they're killing themselves by the dozens. David was depressed All of his hope and all of his joy is gone. The thoughts of his problems have turned inward, and now they're no longer out here. Now they're in here. It's no longer Saul is chasing me. It's no longer the 400 men are surrounding me. All of that has somehow come into his spirit, and it resides within his own emotions. He may not even be aware that anybody else is around. He is so down and depressed and discouraged. Sometimes we think depression is sin, and there are occasions perhaps when it is, but as I've read the history of the great preachers, I've been overwhelmed to discover how many of them had great, great difficulty with depression. Charles Haddon Spurgeon, the great English preacher, would oftentimes get so depressed that he would have to take 2 to 3 months off from his ministry and go to the French Riviera just to be by himself and not even think about anybody or talk about anybody, till he finally came out of it. Elijah was depressed, remember, after his great mountaintop experience. Jonah was depressed after he was confronted by God in his disbelief of God's will. I could name others in the Bible. Moses was depressed. Many of God's people have been depressed. David's depressed. And because of that, he has given up. He's just given up. He's in the midst of this situation. He doesn't see any way out. He doesn't see any hope. And so in verse 6, he just kind of looks at the problem and he says, "My persecutors are stronger than I am." You see what David has done now.
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15: Up the score. He's put everything down over on this side of the ledger. He's looked at all of his problems, and you can just see him mentally listing them. He's got all these people, and he's got Saul, and he's got this problem, and he's got his guilt over what's happened, and he's the king elect, but it isn't going to happen that way. And he lists all these things down over, and he looks at him, he said, "Listen, there's no hope. When I look at everything that's wrong in my life, every problem I have, I've totaled it up, and I'm telling you, I'm going to lose." So he describes his experience in the last verse as being in prison. Now, wait a minute, David, you're not in prison, you're in a cave. Yes, I know, but sometimes your caves become your prisons, don't they? Sometimes the problems you go through literally incarcerate you in the midst of them, and you can't get out, and there's no way to look, and you don't know what to do. And David is right there in his life. This is his low point, and he's telling us what it's like. He's telling us honestly what he feels. And we can identify with it because we've walked with him through all these experiences. David is a man after God's own heart. And so when he thinks about Ahimelech the priest and that whole family being annihilated because of his rebellion, David's just overwhelmed with it all. And if we read the psalm, we sure identify, don't we? Some of you here today have been right where David was, and some of you are there right now. You may think I've been reading your mail. You may think I've been listening to your conversations because I've just described what's happening with you.

Well, folks, I don't want to leave you there. The thing that's so great about this psalm is David kind of works his way through it. I want to just show you the beginning and the end of the psalm, and then I want to take you through the steps in between. Verse 1, I cried unto the Lord. Verse 7, thou shalt deal bountifully with me. How did David get from the depths of depression to the confidence that he shows in the last verse? Well, at the risk of being very simplistic, let's just watch carefully the steps he walked through. And these are steps which we too can experience. First of all, he verbalized what was going on in his life. I have come to this psalm often and read it often because it reminds me of all the things I don't like to do when I have problems. And I'm reminded that David was a man of God who followed these principles in his own life and shows us the way that we should go when we have difficulty. If you will look through the psalm, you will notice it over and over again. Verse 1, I cried unto the Lord. Verse 2, I poured out my complaint. Verse 5, I cried unto thee. Verse 6, attend unto my cry. What is David doing? He's telling God what's going on. You say, doesn't God know? Oh, yes, he knows. Why is it so hard for us to do that? Why do we struggle? Some of you have a problem that's overwhelming to you. It's bigger than you can bear, but you cannot bring yourself to tell anybody what's happening, and you haven't even told God. Before God, we speak our minds fully and name the problems and the people that plague us. Why do we do that? First of all, I do it because the best friend I have in the universe is the God of heaven. He knows, and I can say to him anything that's in my heart. Isn't that what a true friend is? A true friend is somebody to whom you can go, pour out your heart, and say everything that you want to say. And as one writer has said, they will keep the wheat and blow the chaff away. Do you have anybody that you can get in the car with and lock the door, roll up the windows, and drive off? And when you get to one of those overlooks, you pull the car off and you turn and you vent. And you say, I want to tell you what is going on in my life. Here's what I feel. And you can scream if you want to. And holler. And cry. That's what God is for us. You say, Pastor, that doesn't sound very spiritual. But I want to tell you something. You can't get to verse 7 if you don't walk through that step. Until you get to the place where you can tell God what you feel, as honestly as you know how to say it. And I'm not talking about chronic complaining or negative begging of God. I'm simply saying, oftentimes we don't come to God with our problem. We don't cry out to God from the cave. One of my favorite people has always been Joseph Bailey. Joe Bailey for years wrote a column for Eternity Magazine. He's written many books, some of them on the family. Joe Bailey suffered a great deal in his life. He lost 3 of his children through terrible, tragic accidents. And he wrote a book called A View from the Hearse, describing what he went through in his pain. But he was such a great writer because he just put down on paper the way it was. And he's got a book called The Psalms of My Life, things that he wrote while he was walking through life. And one particular psalm he wrote while he was traveling across the country on a speaking and writing tour. He was all by himself, and these are his words. Listen carefully. I'm alone, Lord, all alone. 1,000 miles from home. There's no one here who knows my name except the clerk, and he spelled it wrong. No one to eat dinner with. No one to laugh at my jokes. Listen to my gripes. Be happy with me about what happened today and say that's great. No one cares. There's just this lousy bed and slush in the street outside and between the buildings. I feel sorry for myself and I've plenty of reason to. Maybe I ought to say I'm on top of it. Praise the Lord. Things are great, but they're not. Tonight, it's all gray slush. Not much of a psalm, but surely a good way to express what the man felt. He verbalized what was happening in his heart. Do you do that? Have you listened to your prayers lately? Some of you are hurting so desperately today. I know some of your hurts. When was the last time you closed the door, locked it, got on your knees, and just told God what you were feeling?
Some of you feel abandoned by Him. Some of you think God has forgotten about you. You've gone through so many difficult things that you wonder if God really cares. Have you told Him? That's where it starts. That's how it begins. I want you to notice the second thing that He does is He kind of visualizes this whole thing before God. Verse 2, He says, I poured out my complaint before Him. I showed before Him my trouble. That's a very important verse. Here's his trouble in this little book. And David says he goes before God and he just turns the book around and he says, here, God, here it is. This is what's wrong.

0: from depression to praise, from problems to praise. And I like to believe that when David finished writing Psalm 142, he took a break and he came back and wrote Psalm 57. Turn over to Psalm 57. We haven't but a moment to look at it, and we're just going to look at two verses. David is learning that God can be trusted in times of danger. And as he has talked about his problem to God, he now writes this great hymn of exciting praise to the Lord. Now, this hymn has two verses, and in between the two verses is a chorus. Verse 1 of the song is verses 1 through 4 in the psalm, and verse 2 is verses 6 through 11. And at the end of each verse, there is the chorus. The chorus is in verse 5. Be thou exalted, O God, above the heavens. Let thy glory be above all the earth. And then there's the second verse and the chorus again in verse 11. Be thou exalted, O God, above the heavens. Let thy glory be above all the earth. You see, we don't have much a different pattern in our singing today than they did back then. We sing a verse and then we sing the chorus. We sing the verse and then we sing the chorus. But notice what is going on in the verses. Verse 1, be merciful unto me, O God. Be merciful unto me, for my soul trusteth in thee. That's where David is at the end of Psalm 142. He's now trusting in God. In the shadow of thy wings will I make my refuge until these calamities are over. I will cry unto God most high, unto God that performeth all things for me. He shall send from heaven and save me from the reproach of him that would swallow me up. God shall send forth his mercy and his truth. My soul is among lions. Those are the 400 to 600 men he's with. And I lie even among them that are set on fire, even the sons of men whose teeth are spears and arrows and their tongue is a sharp sword. But be thou exalted, O God. Above the heavens, let thy glory be above all the earth. They've prepared a net for my steps. My soul is bowed down. They've digged a pit for me. In the midst thereof, they have fallen themselves. My heart is fixed, O God. My heart is fixed. I will sing and give praise. Awake up, my glory. Awake, psaltery and harp. I myself will awake early. I will praise thee, O Lord, among the people. I will sing unto thee among the nations, for thy mercy is great unto the heavens and thy truth unto the clouds. Be thou exalted, O God, above the heavens. Let thy glory be above all the earth. I like to imagine the Bible. Here's this huge cave. It has an echo in it. And here are these 400 rough men. And David says, all right, everyone, listen up. It's time for choir rehearsal. All the tenors over here. We're going to sing. And at first, it didn't sound like much. But then they sang it again and again, until that whole cave resounded with the praise of God in heaven.
1: What a moment that must have been. And if you think back, you've probably had some moments like that in your life. Maybe not quite as stark as this one, but hey, these lessons on making sense of it all with a biblical perspective are available to you on CD. 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We'll have a great time together in the warm weather and with the beautiful ocean, lots of wonderful music and a teaching of the Word of God. Have a wonderful weekend. We'll see you on Monday.
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7: You know, when a loved one leaves us, especially if it's unexpectedly, there's great sadness. And sometimes we feel sorry for them. We may have a fun experience, a great meal, a family reunion, whatever it is. We'll say, oh, I just wish my loved one was with me right now, seeing this right now. I wish they could be here. They'd love it so much. Do you ever wonder and think if your loved one is in heaven thinking, man, I wish they could be up here with me right now, seeing what I'm seeing? I guarantee no one who has gone to heaven would ever want to come back to earth again if given the choice. Because heaven is so much better. And well, why is heaven better than earth? It's better because I'm moving from a tent to a mansion. I'm moving from a tent to a mansion. How many of you remember the TV show The Beverly Hillbillies? Some of you, many of you don't. Okay, well, this was a show on a long time ago. And, you know, it's a story of Jed Clampett and his family, and they discover oil, and so they move to Beverly Hills, that is. Swimming pools, movie stars. So those are the lyrics. I like that. You know, he loaded up the truck and they moved to Beverly. That's what we'll do. We'll leave our broken down shack for a mansion far better than even Beverly Hills. And check this out. 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

0: When you see someone in need, are you inclined to intervene or maybe cast judgment? How did this happen to that bad person? Or do you leave their plight to someone you deem better equipped to help them? Today on Truth for Life, Alistair Begg challenges us to learn from the example of a bold, compassionate servant. We're looking at chapter 38 in the Old Testament book of Jeremiah.
1: Now, having described then the condition of Jeremiah, let me just encourage you to think for a moment about the way in which we see these characteristics of this lovely Ebed-Melech man being given to us. First and straightforwardly, witness his boldness, his boldness. It would have been one thing for him to hold a conviction to himself, perhaps even to have tried to send a note somehow to the king, to do it in a discreet way, to wait until the king returned to his palace, to catch him in a corridor, to say behind a cough, excuse me, I just wondered if I might speak to you about Jeremiah sometime. We could maybe get together and perhaps, but no. He takes himself out of the palace. He goes to the place of judgment. He goes directly to the king. He goes publicly to the king. Witness his boldness. Witness, secondly, his sense of moral outrage. He went out of the palace and he said to him, "My lord the king, these men have acted wickedly." In other words, this man possessed a sense of moral rectitude. He understood that right was right and wrong was wrong, and that what had taken place in this moment was so clearly wrong that someone had to stand up and say so. All that it takes for evil to triumph is for good men to remain silent. And they remain silent. And out of the wings comes this lovely, gentle, courageous, powerful, dramatic Ethiopian. For him to proceed in such a fashion was to bring himself into the place of disrepute. It certainly was to bring himself into the place of danger. I think the way in which we have this described for us is in order that we might understand that he was not acting on the basis of some random impulse, that all of a sudden his heart ran away with him, that he had a passionate outburst and shouted out or did something. He stands there purposefully, and it is, if you like, a premeditated act. Witness his boldness, witness his sense of moral outrage, witness, thirdly, his resourcefulness. Notice how easily the king is won over again in verse 10. What a vacillating character this man is. And yet in the providence of God, in order that his purposes may be fulfilled. And he speaks to the king, and so the king says, "Well, in that case, take 30 men from here with you and lift Jeremiah the prophet out of the cistern before he dies." There's something of Nehemiah about this next move, you know, isn't there? As soon as the signal was given, as soon as the light went to green, Nehemiah revealed his leadership capacities and his purposefulness and his resourcefulness. And so does this man, at least to some extent. That's why, as you follow him, you find him taking the men with him, and they're going to a room under the treasury in the palace. He must have said to the men, "Come with me." No big fuss, no bother. They were assigned to him. They followed him. "Where are we going?" they must have said to one another. "Well, he's taking us down to the palace treasury. Why are we going down there? And why are we going in the basement?" And into the basement he goes. And out of the basement he comes. And he's carrying with him a bunch of old rags and old clothes that he has gathered from underneath the temple treasury. And the group of 30 are looking at one another and saying, "What in the world is he going to be doing with these things?" He said, "Come on, men, let's keep moving. We have places to go. We have people to see." And along with the old rags and the old clothes, he brings with him the rope that is going to be necessary for the liberation of the prophet. Witness his boldness. Witness his sense of moral outrage. Witness his resourcefulness. Witness his tenderness and his compassion. So Ebed-Melech took these men, and he took these worn-out clothes and the ropes. That they had to bring Jeremiah out directly was not in question. But consider the thoughtfulness and the gentleness of this man as he calls down the instructions to the beleaguered prophet. Jeremiah, yes, we're going to let down a rope to you, Jeremiah. Thank you. Jeremiah, we're going to throw some stuff down on top of the rope. Bunch of old clothes and rags. Don't be put off by this. Don't let them hit you on the head. But they'll be coming down just directly afterwards. Have you got them all? Yes. And Jeremiah, we don't want to scar you and burn you because we're going to have to pull you out of this mud. It's imperative that we get you out. You mustn't die. We daren't allow you to suffocate. Take the rags that I've thrown down to you and wrap them round the ropes so that when you put them under your armpits, they will act as a buffer against your skin. And when you're ready, let me know. And then we'll start to pull. Don't you like this man already? This Ebed-Melech? This nobody man? Indeed, the name Ebed-Melech may not even be a name. It is possible that it simply translates one of the king's servants. He doesn't even have a name. You remember it said of Jesus that he made himself of no reputation. And so with the king's permission, and with the help of these others, Ebed-Melech hauls the aging prophet out of the cistern, and we're told into the safety of the courtyard of the guard. What a scene that must have been. Jeremiah, after all these years of giving himself to the task of proclaiming the word of the Lord, speaking, thus says God to you, leave the city, get on with the Babylonians. It's your only hope of life. Take your children and flee. Then on the receiving end of the charge of traitor. How wrong was that? How immoral was such an allegation? And how wrong was it for him to end up in this predicament? And now for him to be hauled out with all the mud coming off his cloak and off his sandals and all the stench of the rotting cistern and here these ropes and rags preventing him from the burning, searing pain that could have been attached if someone less compassionate, less resourceful, less thoughtful had gone to do the necessary task. Well, then let me conclude in this way. First of all, do you not see that here there is a challenge that needs to be faced? A challenge that needs to be faced. It's the challenge that is presented to us by this man. And it is this. Let us learn to be courageous when necessity requires it. If Ebed-Melech had said, you know, it'll never happen, he could have talked himself out of this. Between the time that he heard the news, processed the information, adopted a strategy in his mind, if he had simply said, you know, it's not really possible to pull this off, then he could have said, well, there's really no point in making a fuss. Says Calvin in a quite wonderful reference to this. He says, those who are overwise are often led, as it were, into inertness. Those who are overwise are often led into inertness. That's incidentally why many churches go nowhere, because the leadership is so overwise. They think in such logical terms all the time. They are totally paralyzed when it comes to boldness or to courage or to faith or to growth or to liberation. And you find congregations that have actually just remained static and inert and they're going nowhere at all. But it's all logical, you see. It's all been thoroughly analyzed, you know. We have considered the possibilities and have concluded that it is a bad use of resources. We have considered that it may be possible under some circumstances, but we don't believe that now is the time, you know, to take these kind of outlandish steps. If this man had figured it in that way at all, there would be no wonderful Old Testament cameo for us to consider in this evening hour. He could have said to himself, you know, if the king has given in to the fury of these nobles, what's the point in me trying? If I go and stir up a fuss, the next thing I'll know, we'll have a riot, I'll die, and in the meantime, they'll probably stone Jeremiah and get him out of the way for good. I don't think I'll do it. How abundant are the excuses that you and I contrive, determining them to be the products of our logic. But in this man's case, as Kidner puts it, love spoke louder than logic and prevailed. I love that. I'd like to write one line like that before I die. Love spoke louder than logic and prevailed. So then let us face the challenge that this man provides for us. It is a challenge to proceed on our course, to fulfill our duty, to allow no one and nothing to divert us from the paths of righteousness for his name's sake. Will you take up this challenge in the context to which you return tomorrow? Will you give yourself to Christ afresh and tell him that you're prepared to be resourceful and bold, that you long to be useful? You will not allow yourself to sidestep the issues under the contrivances of logical thinking. You certainly will not put it in opposition to the demands of love and duty. So there's the challenge. And what of the example then to follow? Well, it is clear, is it not, that there is an example to follow. It is an example which combines firmness with compassion. It's an example which is able to use the ropes as they are necessary, but at the same time ensuring that we do not do so without the rags, which are equally necessary. Surely Jeremiah would have been justified in intervening with a measure of roughness. It would have been regarded as the evidence of concern. Jeremiah, yes, grab this. Worm. Hey. Oh, You dislocated my shoulders. You pulled my arms out of their sockets. Thanks for getting me out. But I'll never be the same again, you know. Could you have gone a little slower? Oh, we had to get you out. Got to get you out. It would have been justified. People have said, you know, it's a shame that Jeremiah walks around like that now, but at least he got him out, you know. If he had stayed, he would have suffocated in the mud or he would have starved to death. Some of us are good with ropes. Oh, yes. Some of us are good with ropes. We are by nature rough. We'll yank them out. They should never have been in there in the first place. Get out of there. Grab a hold of this and get out. It's your own fault. Come out of there. Why did you say that? Why did you do that? Why did you go there? Come on now, I'm dropping the rope. Pull on, hold on. And what if your hands burn? What if it leaves you with marks under your armpits? Just get up and get out. Some of us are good with ropes. And certainly, to have dropped down the rags alone would have been absolutely useless in terms of getting him out. What would he have done? He could have used them to, I suppose, wipe some of the mud off the lower part of his body. He could have used them to blow his nose. He could have used them to wipe his brow under the heat of the day as it came to him. But the rags alone would provide no opportunity for evacuation from his sorry predicament. Some of us are very good with rags. Very good with rags. But we want always just to leave people where they are. They're there now. You're okay now. You'll be fine now. And there's no change. There's no move. There's no liberation. It all sounds very kind. The words are nice and the gestures are meaningful, but there is no evacuation. Hence the combination. Hence the example. The ropes with the rags. Do you know the first word that comes on the list in 2 Peter 1? When Peter says, I want you to add to your faith these things. What's the first word? Goodness. That's the first word. Goodness. Right in the heart of the fruit of the Spirit in Galatians 5. Goodness. Titus chapter 2. In the wonderful section that begins at verse 9, where it says, the grace of God that brings salvation has appeared to all men, teaching us to say no to ungodliness and worldly passions and so on. And it finishes with the phrase, and to make a people who are eager to do good. Galatians chapter 6. Brothers, if someone is caught in a sin, you who are spiritual should restore him gently. Gently. Oh yeah, we're going to need the ropes because he's got to be pulled out. But we'll need the rags so as not to harm him. Isn't that what Paul says to the Thessalonians? And we as the apostles of Christ were gentle among you the way a mother is kind to her kids. Fundamentalism and evangelical Christianity is masterful with ropes. We are all kinds of ropes. We're missing some of the rags. Liberalism has made a Christianity of rags and has no ropes. So there's a challenge to face. There's an example to follow. And finally, I think there's a glimpse here to ponder. A glimpse to ponder. Because I don't think it is possible to look into the description of this Ebed-Melech. To spend, if you like, a moment or two in his company, as we've done. But to spend a moment or two in his company should give us a glimpse of Jesus. For the law came by Moses, and grace and truth came by Jesus. See, Jeremiah needed a friend. From the company of those most considered possibilities, no one emerges. And from the servant quarters, God stirs from heaven and moves such an unlikely man to fulfill such an amazing purpose. He gives me a glimpse of Jesus. I found a friend. Oh, such a friend. He loved me ere I knew him. He drew me with the cords of love, and thus he bound me to him. And round my heart so closely twined, these ties that naught can sever. For I am his, and he is mine, forever and forever. If Ebed-Melech had lived in our day, having gone through the privileged experience described here 600 years BC, I'm sure that when he walked along the corridor of his palace back to his job and he heard the music, he'd be saying, yes, as it goes, and you just might have a problem that we understand. We all need somebody to lean on. Oh, yeah, it might have a problem. That's right, Lord. Yes, we do. And you help me get old Jeremiah, all muddy old Jeremiah. We got him up, Lord. Yes, we did. Yes, we did. He gives me a glimpse of Jesus. In tenderness, he sought me. Weary and sick with sin, and on his shoulders brought me back to his fold again. Oh, the love that sought me. Oh, the blood that bought me. Oh, the grace that brought me to his fold. Wondrous grace that brought me to his fold. Ebed-Melech, an Old Testament cameo. Ropes and rags.
0: 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He'll return in just a minute to close today's program. 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And Patrick said, "So very grateful to God for Alistair and for Truth For Life. 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One of our customer service reps will be happy to help you sign up. And when you do, be sure to request the two-book bundle, two books from Puritan author and minister John Flavel. This is just one of the ways we will say thank you for your support. The books are titled Christ and His Threefold Office and Christ Humbled Yet Exalted. Now here is Alistair with a closing prayer.
1: Father, bring your word, we pray, to bear upon our lives as individuals. Some of us are actually in miry clay on account of the fact that we have never, ever considered what it means that Jesus came to rescue us. And we need to cry out to you so that you might put our feet upon a rock and establish our going and put a new song in our hearts. Some of us, Lord, have been standing on the rock and bemoaning how many people are down in the mud. We find it easier to chastise them for their predicament than we do ever to seek to intervene in their circumstances. Forgive us our hard, stony, cold hearts. Some of us, Lord, tonight have been so graciously removed from dire predicaments as a result of the intervention of people like Ebed-Melech, and we bless you for them, and we thank you for their memory. And we pray that inasmuch as he is a challenge to us, that we may face the challenge. Insofar as he is an example for us, that we might follow the example. And to the extent that he gives us a glimpse of Christ, we pray that we may seek him with all of our hearts. And for us as a congregation, we pray that you will take a study such as this and burn it into our lives in such a way that we might become, by your grace and favor, a place that is known for the ropes of truth and the rags of grace, so that unbelieving men and women, those who struggle on the seas of life, the lonely and the wretched, the downtrodden, the disappointed, those who live with the symptoms of sin, may be drawn into the fold of Christ, so that they may come to say, "He hideth my soul in the cleft of the rock that shadows a dry, thirsty land. He hideth my life in the depths of his love and covers me there with his hand. And he covers me there with his hand for Jesus' sake. Amen."
0: 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Thanks for joining us this week. 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
3: Large area of high pressure building back in, and we're looking dry and warm for the next several days. Scattered cloudiness through the night, our low settling to the mid-50s. We're up to the low 80s by later on Friday with some sun and plenty of sunshine Saturday, the high 85. Hitting the upper 80s Sunday and then some low 90s moving in Monday and Tuesday. I'm meteorologist Jennifer Naramore on KPDQ.
4: I'm Steve O'Dell with Mission Network News. This week, Lebanon and Israel agreed on further details about a pilot zone process. Under the plan, Israel would withdraw from two small areas in southern Lebanon, and the Lebanese army would step in to establish control. If you've followed the Israel-Hezbollah conflict, you know that this is a difficult and complicated plan. But God is at work. Pierre Hosny with Horizons International says despite the destruction in southern Lebanon, local churches are seeing many people come to Christ.
5: A lot of Muslims are just, even if they don't come to Christ, they're open to Christian activity. They see us as a blessing in their community.
4: Learn more in the full report at our website. But for now, pray for local churches as they serve people experiencing displacement, trauma, and anxiety. Pray that these churches will continue to grow in spiritual strength and gospel reach. Next, Indonesia is Southeast Asia's largest economy, but Patrick Anthony with FMI explains how things have taken a turn for the worse.
6: We've heard from our Indonesian believers a consistent story of the economy is bad, and they will tell us that it's very bad. Young people especially are frustrated because it's just very hard to find good jobs. Oil prices increased, which raises the prices of almost everything.
4: Yet in challenge, there is opportunity. Indonesia places a high value on social harmony, often keeping believers from risking that harmony to share Jesus. But the economic struggles are giving Christians a natural way to share their faith to people desperate for hope. Pray for economic relief and boldness for believers. 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I'm Steve O'Dell.
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0: At 5 o'clock this morning, it's time for some classic Bible teaching from the late Pastor Ron Mell. 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
1: And when it says take no thought, what it's talking about, don't spend your time sitting around worrying about all the things that concern you. How am I really, really living?
2: Welcome to Heart of the Word, presented by Compassion Ministries, founded by Pastor Ron Mell. Hi, this is David Harms. Glad you could join us here on the broadcast today. So what are those things that you just simply couldn't live without? Well, there are things that God would like to give us that we really can't live without, but do we prioritize those things? Do we pursue those things? We're going to look at that today by going to Matthew chapter 6, and now joining Pastor Ron Mell for the message titled, Priorities of Life.
1: And if you'll turn there to Matthew 6, beginning at verse 5, you will notice that the Lord mentions about prayer, when thou prayest. And verse 6 says, and when thou prayest. And verse 7 says, and when you pray. But then when you come on down and you read verse 9, the Lord says, after this manner therefore pray ye. He says, our Father, which art in heaven, hallowed be thy name. I want to suggest just three ways that we should pray. The first one is this, and maybe there are just a couple of questions you get to ask before you even kneel, before we even begin to pray, before we even begin to ask. For me, I'm discovering that I need to first of all ask myself, I think according to verse 9, it's certainly acceptable. I must ask myself, does this prayer have anything to do with God's glory? Is what I am asking right now, does this have anything to do with the glory of God? Hallowed be thy name. In other words, if God did this, would he be honored, or would I just be happier? If God did this, would he really be blessed, or would I just be doing better? Would God really, really ask this? Would this be something that's really on his agenda? Would he really, really be glorified? When they prayed and the Lord said, pray this way, pray our Father, Lord, I ask this. And I'm going to tell you, when you pray boldly enough, confidently enough, that you can honestly say, Lord, I am asking this because I believe it will benefit the kingdom. You will be glorified. You will be exalted among men and women upon the earth. They will see you as exalted. They'll see you as the Lord, the King of glory. When you pray, hallowed be thy name, there's this sense of automatically you've got God realizing that you're not just coming to ask from him certain things, but you're coming to ask him, what is it, Lord, that really you're wanting to do in the world? Verse 9, I would probably ask myself, does this prayer have anything to do with God's glory? Will he really be glorified? Will he really be honored in this? And secondly is, verse 10, does this prayer have anything to do with God's kingdom? In verse 10, it's obvious, thy kingdom come, thy will be done. In other words, when I'm praying, is this really something that has to do with the kingdom? Is what you own his? Is what you have his? Is your family his? Is your job his? Is your ministry his? And the reason I ask that is pretty obvious, because I am also and have discovered a long time ago that you'll either be an owner or you'll be a steward. You'll either own the things that you have, or you'll realize the Lord just gave them to you to take care of them, to just steward them. Because I'll tell you this, if you own anything, you'll kill it. That's the reason why marriages go screwy. You know why? Because you date and you hug and you date and you hug and you date and isn't this wonderful, and you date and do all these wonderful things, and you're kind of in that courtship season. It's like I like her, she likes me. I'm trying to convince her how wonderful I am, how nice I am, how sweet I am, how gracious I am, how rich I am. I always take her to those awesome places to eat. We always do those really, really wonderful things. And isn't this wonderful and great? And you date and date and date and date and date, right? Then you get married. Why do things change when people get married? Do you know why? Because ownership sets in. In the beginning, you're stewarding this, caring for it. This is precious to me. This is very valuable to me, very important to me. I love this. This is one of those wonderful treasures and privileges. And then all of a sudden, you sign the papers and the preacher walks out the door and all the family and the people leave. And now all of a sudden, you've got to decide, Is this still the Lord's property? Is this still the thing that the Lord has given to me to care for, to steward? Is this still a privilege for me? And you can ask that question 100 times. That when you pray, you have to ask, Lord, is this for your glory? Are you going to be glorified? And secondly, I think clearly when you look at these verses, you can certainly ask yourself, is this for his kingdom? Lord, this is yours. I'm only asking for your sake, that your kingdom would be enriched, that your kingdom would be enlarged. And then thirdly, verse 11 is when you pray. I think when you kneel down, you certainly get to ask yourself, what does this prayer have to do with God's will? And when you want to know what the will of God is, then you only have to reiterate what we just said. Here's what the will of God is. You know what the will of God is? The glory of God. You know what the will of God is? The kingdom of God. You know what the will of God is? The will of God is those things that always glorify the Father, that always extend the kingdom and enlarge it. That's why prayer is so important for us. And I think that's why in Matthew 6, the Lord says, be a praying people. I want to suggest just a couple of things this evening that I think are important for us as we pray. And it's very practical. And if you want to jot down a couple of things, I want to suggest that you do. But when it comes to praying, it isn't one of those casual things that you just do from time to time. It's one of the spiritual disciplines in the scripture. I was talking with a friend this week and he said, Ron, I can't talk about prayer because I don't do it. He said, Ron, you're asking me to sit down and to write a whole bunch of stuff about prayer and I don't do it. He said, I pray in my own way, but he said, there really isn't a time when I really pray. There isn't a way that I really pray. He said, I cannot sit down and write about prayer, and I cannot try and tell people that somehow I'm a praying person when I'm not a praying person. And he said, I don't want to be dishonest before the Lord. But prayer is very important to the will of God in your life and mine, to the glory of God in your life and mine, to the will of God in your life and mine. And I want to suggest just a couple of quick things for you when it comes to praying. These are very New Testament. In fact, this is how the early church prayed. If you want to know how the early church prayed, this is how they prayed. Number one, you ready? First of all, first thing they did was this. You kneel down. You know, you actually kneel down. All right. Why kneel down? You know why I think you ought to kneel down? I think you ought to kneel down because it suggests you might be there a little while. And I think it's always good to kneel down every once in a while because at least, you know, if you're going to kneel down, you got to take time to get back up. I mean, there might be this feeling in the heart of God that maybe now that you've knelt down, at least you plan to stay here for a while. And I'll tell you this, it is very, very rare for Christians to kneel unless they're asked to. But the scripture is filled with it. You can read about people who were in big trouble and they ran to the Lord and they knelt. There were people who were sick and they ran to the Lord and they knelt. There were people that needed deliverance and they ran to the Lord and they knelt. And the reason they knelt was because they knew who he was and they knew who they were. You can read Matthew 17, 14. You can read Mark chapter 10, verse 17, but they came and they knelt before the Lord. When it comes to praying, when it comes to prayer that is any substance at all, there are those times when you just kneel down. Lord, I'm here to stay because there's something on my mind. I'm concerned about you and your kingdom and what I'm doing and your glory upon my life. Number one, I would suggest you kneel down. Number two is just to praise him, that you just praise him. In fact, you might jot down Psalm 100, verse 15. These are things that are really very helpful, I think, and they're helpful because when it comes to really praising him, why should we praise him? I think we should praise him. If no other reason, just go back to Matthew chapter 6 here, and you'll read about why we should praise him, because he is holy. Our Father, which art in heaven, hallowed be thy name. Thy kingdom come, thy will be done. The early church did this all the time. They knelt down and they prayed. And when they knelt down and what they did when they knelt down, the first thing they did was they began to remind themselves of the attributes of God. They began to remind themselves of all the glories of the Father, of his power and of his might, of his righteousness, of his judgment. They would kneel down and they'd remind themselves of who he was and what he can do and that he's done it before and he can do it again. You know, by the way, what you see is everything. I mean, why in the world does Daniel handle the lion's den so well? Do you know why? Because he sees the Father. Why does David handle Goliath so well? Why? Because he sees the Father. And when you have a perspective that you are looking upon God, then somehow everything you face seems insignificant. Everything that you face and every challenge of your life seems insignificant. And praise is different than worship. Praise is those times when you just remind yourself of all that he's done, his glory. That's why I love to sing, "Your name is Jesus, the Lord of all. You reign in majesty. At your feet we fall." I love singing that. I love it because it puts me where he ought to be, him where he ought to be, and it puts me where I ought to be. Your name is Jesus, the Lord of all. You reign in majesty at your feet. Lord, we come and we fall. Kneeling before the Lord is very important, but praise him as well. In fact, if you don't know how to pray and people say, "Well, let's come and pray for half an hour." I say, "I can't pray for half an hour." Well, this will help you. So kneel down, number one, and number two, praise him. Number three, don't be in a hurry. And I mean, I'm sorry for being so casual about this, but don't be in a hurry. You want a verse? Isaiah chapter 40, verse 31. "They that wait upon the Lord shall renew their strength." When you kneel down, don't be in a hurry. Hey, listen, you don't even need to say anything. You know, go ahead and kneel down. Maybe remind yourself of some of the majestic, powerful, incredible things of God your Father. But when you're done, you can actually just sit there. And when you sit there and you wait upon the Lord, let me tell you what happens. When you wait upon the Lord, it will give strength to your life. "They that wait upon the Lord shall renew their strength." Waiting means you're also active, but waiting also means that you sit before the Lord and with confidence you know that there's strength that is coming into your heart and coming into your life and coming into your soul. When you kneel and pray, then don't be in a hurry. Just sit and wait before him. That's what the scripture suggests we do. Fourthly, I want to suggest you bury your heart. Just bury your heart. We are not built for secrets. We're not built to retain those things of sin and mistakes and failure, the path. We're not built for that. We are built to come to the Lord and ask forgiveness. I think that is positive and negative. I think it's the times when you really, really tell the Lord how awesome you are and how wonderful you are and how happy you are and how thrilled you are and pleased you are. But then I think there's those times too when you just actually, in real honesty, very positively tell him all the negative side too. "Lord, this is what I did. I remember when I cheated on my mom and she still doesn't know. And I've never really asked you to forgive me. It's been bothering me for 13 years. And I just want you to know I can't stand this anymore. And I want you to forgive me. I want this to be over with." You might even have to tell your mom, but at least you got to tell him for sure. And I want to suggest that you really bury your heart to the Lord. It'll free you up. In fact, it'll probably rush sickness from your life. It'll probably deal with a whole lot of discouragement and depression. Because when you bury your heart, there comes freedom and strength. Fifthly, I want to suggest that you think about others. When you kneel down and pray, you ought to spend some time thinking about others. And by that I mean considering the people that you love and the people of the world and whatever it may be, but spend some time just thinking about others. And that's what intercession is. It's not praying for you, it's praying for them. It's a kind of prayer that suggests that you know you're standing between deliverance and safety or destruction in people's lives. When you kneel down and just start to pray for them. And I'm trying to somehow practice this more and more all the time where I just, when I kneel down, just kind of let myself go. And I'll just start running through the church all the way from in here to looking at your faces, to seeing people, to the children's building, to the people that teach and to the ushers, to the people in the youth building. I do. And and you just kind of continually think about things. That's right. I want to pray about this and this and this and this and people in the world and the kingdom of God and the lost and all of the others. So I want to suggest you pray and think about others. And then sixthly, Ben, sorry to think about yourself. And you might just spend a little bit of time and think about you and pray about you. Pray about the things that concern you and concern your personal life. Certainly acceptable. It's found here in the scriptures. "Lord, give us this day our daily bread." And then seventhly, I want to suggest that you spend a few minutes in thanksgiving. And that simply means to be thankful. You might jot down Philippians 4:6. "Be anxious for nothing, but just thank him. Thank him for everything that he is and all that he's done and all that he ever will do." And last of all, I want to suggest that you end where you started. And that's to praise him again. Otherwise, you're going to pick up all the baggage and carry it out the door again. I think the reason it's important to praise when you conclude is because it's the last thing you did. You remembered that the last thing you did was you thought about Him. You praised Him. You worshiped Him. You were thankful for Him and His goodness. Somehow then you always leave feeling like the thing I really remember about that time was that I got to praise Him and to bless Him and so pray for His glory and His kingdom. Secondly, would you notice verse 28? I want you to look over there because I think this will help you as it has me. Verse 28 of chapter 6, it says, "And why take ye thought for raiment? Consider the lilies of the field, how they grow. They toil.

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2: I mean, how do I spend my time? And when it says take no thought, what it's talking about, don't spend your time sitting around worrying about all the things that concern you. One of the priorities of your life should be, how in the world am I presently spending my time? I mean, how am I really, really living? How important is my time to me and to the Lord? How do I spend my time? Secondly, how do you spend your money? It certainly should be a priority. Here it says, don't worry about those things, what you should eat or drink. A priority of your life should be, certainly, how do you spend your time? How do you spend your money? And thirdly, certainly, the older you get, you'll discover another question might be, how in the world do you use your influence? How is the influence of your life really used best? And is it used in a good way at all? Is the influence of your life something that you would be proud of? Fourthly, I want to suggest that one of the priorities of your life ought to be, and obviously these aren't in order, is where will you spend eternity? I mean, where will you spend eternity? And I have a growing concern in these days about people that don't know Jesus. And when it comes to knowing where I will spend eternity, it really helps. Where will I spend eternity? And then fifthly, where will my family spend eternity? It should be the passion of our soul and prayer for sure. I can also say that one of the priorities of my life is to really love the Lord more. And when you love Him, the things that come as a result of it are absolutely overwhelming to me. I want to suggest, too, that seventhly, evangelism is certainly a great priority, touching the world, telling people about Jesus and letting our lives really make a difference where people see the love of God in us and they have to ask us why. But evangelism in the world is important. Eighthly would be my prayer life. Certainly, when it comes to Matthew chapter 6, you can't read these things without recognizing that the Lord is talking to His disciples about the things that are really important. And their prayer life certainly would be very, very critical and important. And ninthly is that spiritual growth would be as important as anything. Growing and maturing in the things of God and finding ourselves in a place and a posture of maturity that pleases Him. And last of all is just personal ministry. Why do I exist? I mean, what am I all about? How am I spending my life and my days and my time and my money and all that I am and the influence of my life? While the priorities of our life are important, the Lord says, now don't worry about any of these things. Verse 28 down through verse 31, He says, don't worry because all of these things are going to be worked out when you seek first the kingdom of God. All those things, the other things are maybe wonderful and good and fine, but when you discover the priority of your life is His glory and His kingdom and His will, then you'll live for Him. And last of all, and with this, I want you just to look at verse 33 and we'll be done. But seek ye first the kingdom of God and His righteousness, and all these things shall be added unto you. Why is it to have a perspective of life? And that's the third thing I just want to mention here as we conclude. That prayer is important, that priorities are really important. The Lord says, don't worry about your life. Trust in me. Seek my kingdom. But let the perspective of your life be one in which you never really are greatly concerned about anything. Why? Because you pray. And I'm going to tell you, when you're a praying person, there's incredible confidence. In fact, most of the problems in my life are directly related to the lack of prayer in my life. Most of the difficulties in my life, I can always track them back to the places where I just haven't been a praying person. And here He says, now let this perspective rest upon you. Seek ye first the kingdom of God. Why should I seek the kingdom of God? All the other things are going to be added unto me. What are all the other things? Let's look at them. The first one is in verse 11. Today. I don't have to worry about today. The reason I don't have to worry about today is because He said He'd take care of it. He would give me my daily bread. Number two is very obvious as well, and that is that He's already taken care of yesterday. He took care of today because He's going to provide all the bread that I need, and He took care of yesterday, verse 12, because He

forgave me all of my debts. He's forgiven everything in the past. He's erased all that. He's covered it in his blood. I'm confident of that, and so why should I worry? I heard a pastor stand up today, and in front of a whole bunch of preachers, I heard him apologizing almost. He really wasn't, but he was very honest. He just said, I've gone through terrible depression. He said, I used to swear at people. I'd go to ball games, I'd swear at people. I was the pastor of the church. Everybody in the city knew it. He said, I'd lose my temper, and he said, I'd swear at people. And I'm thinking, don't talk anymore. Don't say anymore. And he went on and on and on about all these, I mean, not corrupt things, but just, I felt terrible for him. But I love this dear guy. And he stood and he said, I can tell you that I went through such a horrible season in my life. He said, I was an absolute wreck. But he said, I told the Lord, I said, Lord, if you'll get me through this, he said, because during that time, no one reached out to me and I blamed everybody else. He said, it wasn't anybody else's fault. If I wasn't such a mess, it wouldn't have been a problem. But he said, I decided if the Lord would see me through this, that he said, never, ever again would I let anybody go through a hard time without running to them. And now I know this guy, and he spends most of his time and most of his life doing one thing, and that is rushing to the aid of people that are lonely and the people that are hurting and don't seem to be getting any help at all. And why would the Lord say, don't worry about anything, just seek the kingdom. And if you seek the kingdom, then all these things will be added unto you. And what he's saying is, all the things are that I'll help you today. I'll feed you with bread. I'll take care of you tomorrow. I'll remove every one of your debts, and I'll make sure that I take care of tomorrow. The Lord said, you just would never need to worry. I'll see you through.

0: prayer certainly is a priority of life. This is one of the things we've learned about today in a message titled Priorities of Life. 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I'll go through all the ways to do that here in just a moment. But when you connect with us, remember that title, Priorities of Life, and you'll want to know the message number. Today, it is message number 2728. 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Well, thank you for joining us today and all this week here on the broadcast. Have an amazing weekend. And on Monday, come back because we'll be right back into the book of Matthew, moving on to chapter 20 with a message titled Preparing for Greatness.
1: Anybody that's great knows that to be humble will cost you something. And that's why when this mother says, can my boys sit in the right and the left? The Lord says, can they drink the cup? Are they the kind that really will live in such a way that they're only concerned about everybody but themselves? If so, they could do it. Humility means the willingness to be second fiddle and to do what the Lord says rather than what I want.
0: So until next week, this is David Harms, and on behalf of Compassion Ministries, founded by Pastor Ron Mell, we hope you'll join us again on Monday as we continue to study God's Word on Heart of the Word.

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5: Most Americans think of Abraham Lincoln and they think of the Civil War or the Emancipation. But in 1862, he signed another hugely significant piece of legislation, the Homestead Act. It offered eligible Americans up to 160 acres of land, not as a prize for the powerful, but as an opportunity for ordinary families willing to live on it, work it, and build something lasting. Why did it matter? Because Lincoln understood that freedom was not merely the absence of tyranny. Rather, freedom required responsibility, labor, stewardship, and moral courage. A free people must be given room to build, but they also must be willing to cultivate what they have been given. That still matters today. Liberty without responsibility decays. Opportunity without character collapses. Lincoln's lesson is clear. A nation stays free when its people remain willing to work, build, and steward freedom under God.
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0: Well, good morning, Portland. 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
1: And so when a Christian that's facing real issues hangs in there and endures, God's power is manifest. Now, when you look at that, you might say to me, Scott, is this just grinding it out then? Is the Christian life just one big grind? And I would say, no, not at all. It involves steadfastness and patience. God produces that long-haul Christianity. But it isn't just a grind it out, grit your teeth and try to be a Christian, be religious. No. Look at it again. With attaining all steadfastness and patience, joyously giving thanks to the Father who's qualified us to share in the inheritance of the saints in light with gratitude.
2: Welcome to Abide in the Word with Pastor Scott Gilchrist. Today we continue in the book of Colossians as Scott brings the conclusion of the message titled Joyously Giving Thanks. So let's open the Word together and join Scott for today's message.
1: Nothing will thwart the purposes of God. Jesus Christ came. He's coming back. He's going to set things right. Jesus described this age until he returns. And so the big picture, I pray that you'd be captured by the knowledge of God and of his will in the big picture. And then notice spiritual wisdom and understanding, specifically taking that knowledge and that wisdom and applying it to life, how we live. And that leads us very clearly to verse 10. So that you may walk in a manner worthy of the Lord, to please him in all respects, bearing fruit in every good work and increasing in the knowledge of God. He not only prays that we'd know his will, but that we would do his will, that we would not only know God and his purposes and his great plan, but we would get our lives in line with it. And so he says, so that you may walk. Have you noticed? I have. That walk is a very common verb in the New Testament epistles. It's an analogy. You walk through life. We talk about our story and walking through chapters of our lives. You might be in a real rough chapter right now. You might be in a great chapter. Everything going your way. But we can picture walking, and it's step by step, day by day. And no matter how much money we have or how much we're at the top of the heap of the corporate pile or at the bottom of the heap, we all walk through life 24/7, one day at a time. And walking is a great analogy. The book of Ephesians almost outlines the whole Christian life with that word walk. And I like that because it's something we all have watched, right? We walk. And we love it when our kids learn to walk. And by the way, you have to learn to walk, don't you? You get better at it. That little one-year-old that I said the other day, oh, pure joy, you know, when she was just smiling at me and she just had captured Grandpa for the moment. Well, the other day, I don't know when it was, maybe 3 weeks ago or so, we had her at our house and Chris stood her up and she took some haltering steps toward me. And I said, yes, that's great. And you learn how, don't you? You have to learn how. You don't just start walking. You stumble. You get back up. And I thought, man, her first steps, did we get that on video? You know? Well, it wasn't. They never walked to Grandpa first. She had walked, I'm sure it was to Mom. That's how it usually is. You prop them up and they look to somebody they can trust and they walk to Mom. And so when we told her folks about it, they said, yeah, she's walking all over the house. We didn't know that. But it is funny, isn't it? They you cheer them on and then pretty soon they're tearing all over the house and you get better and better. And then you start to go downhill. I'm in that stage. But you learn how to walk. And in the Christian life, you're born and you're a newborn babe. You're born again. You must be born again. And then you take steps and you begin to make progress and you grow. And so he says, I want you to know what God's purpose is for your life so that you may walk in a manner worthy of the Lord. And he gives three characteristics of what a manner worthy of the Lord is, corresponding to who your father is. You're in God's family now. You've been born again. Walk in a way, notice the three, that pleases him, that is fruitful, and you're increasing in the knowledge of God. He says it so that you may walk in a manner worthy of the Lord, to please him in all respects, bearing fruit in every good work, and increasing in the knowledge of God. How should I walk? Tomorrow, how should you walk, Christian? We want to please him. And the scripture is very clear. A person who doesn't know Christ, that's where we all started, cannot please him. Without faith, Hebrews 11:6 says, it's impossible to please God. You can go to church, but you can't please God. Without faith, it's impossible to please God. Or Romans 8:8, those who are in the flesh cannot please God. That's a strong statement. You can go to church, but you can't please God. You can give money. You can be generous, but you can't please God. You can turn over a new leaf, but you can't please God. No wonder Jesus said in one of his most famous passages, he said, you must be born of the Spirit. You must be born again. Don't marvel that I said to you, that which is born of the flesh is flesh. We were born wrong, and we can't please God. But that which is born of the Spirit is spirit, he said. And so Romans 8 goes on and says, however, you're not in the flesh, but in the Spirit. The moment you put your faith in Christ, you are born again. You're transformed from the inside out. And Jesus Christ takes up residency in you through his Holy Spirit. Hence, Christ in you, the hope of glory, which is one of the statements in Colossians that I keep repeating because it's gripped me. Christ in me, the certainty of life and hope and glory forever and ever. So it's the goal of every Christian. And we can't please God on our own, but once you put your faith in Christ, amazingly, your life, my life, our daily walk can please him. So Paul put it this way in 2 Corinthians 5. He said, we have as our ambition, whether at home or absent, dead or alive, basically, he said, no matter what, my ambition is to please him. And Jesus Christ said, he didn't say it's my ambition, because Paul would be the first one to say, that's what I want to do, but sometimes I don't. We all stumble in many ways. But Jesus Christ said, I always do the things that please the Father. John 8:29. You know, as I say these things, I hope you with me resonate. No wonder this book is all about Christ. Colossians, Christ lives in you. And you can walk in a way that pleases God. So if you're not praying that for yourself, I would encourage you to make it your ambition every day to please him. And then notice, to walk in a manner worthy of the Lord bears fruit. We're fruitful, bearing fruit in every good work. Healthy Christians bear fruit. Jesus said, I'm the vine, you're the branches. Apart from me, you can't do anything. But the Father's the vine dresser, and if you'll abide in me, you will bear much fruit. And if my word abides in you, you'll bear much fruit. And by this, my Father is glorified. So a Christian life changes. When you come to Christ, your desires change, your priorities change, your values change. Your desire is not to just please yourself, but to please Him, and you begin to bear fruit. And the scripture says, you say, what do you mean by fruit, Scott? Well, I'd say the scripture lays it out for us in Galatians 5, love. This is the fruit of the Spirit, love, joy, peace, patience, kindness, goodness, faithfulness, gentleness, self-control, Christ-like living. That's not what we are by nature, but when Christ comes in and begins to change us, we begin to bear fruit in every good work. And then notice it says, increasing in the knowledge of God. We've come full circle. I pray that you'd know God and His will. And as you grow in Him and walk in Him and take step by step, pleasing Him, you actually bear fruit. And as you walk with Him, you get to know Him better. He increases our capacity to know Him. So this isn't circular thinking. This isn't just a circular thing. This is an upward spiral, you might say, as you walk with Christ.
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1: And that's why, if you're a new Christian, you look and you say, man, how did she become so Christ-like? Well, she's walked with the Lord. And she's become more and more like Christ. He changes us from the inside out, and we bear fruit. And so God does that. Now, notice verse 11. The third thing, not just to know His will, but to do His will and to do it in His strength. You and I don't just go out there and say, okay, live the Christian life. No, look at what He says, strengthened with all power according to His glorious might. Wow. That's some power language, isn't it? Strengthened. With all power, according to His glorious might. You and I can't live the Christian life. I know, I mentioned, I think it was last week, that I was tentative about stepping forward to follow Christ because I thought, I don't know that I could do it. And many people are kept from coming to Christ. Maybe you're here today and you think, man, I could never be what I ought to be. I wish I could, but you know, well, I'm here to tell you, you can't. No one can live the Christian life except Christ Himself, Jesus Christ. And so He comes into your life through His Holy Spirit, and He is the power source. Apart from me, Jesus said, you can do nothing. But in me, you can do all things. So we are strengthened with all power. I mean, He's all-powerful. According to His might, His glorious might, almighty, omnipotent, God Almighty, through His Holy Spirit, lives in every Christian. And God's glorified when His character is manifested. And so here He's saying, I will be glorified as you demonstrate my power, my might, my strength. And I want you to notice, look at verse 11, as He prays for these people, and He's praying for us, and we pray it for each other. This power, this might, this strength, this God's strength is not manifested in an outward, showy, supernatural kind of a way necessarily. No. Look at it. For the attaining of all steadfastness and patience. These are two picturesque words. Steadfastness, often translated perseverance. It's not a glamorous thing. It's from two Greek words, to abide under. It's a very picturesque word. The steadfastness that God produces in our lives is not when everything's going our way and everything's cool. No, it's abiding, staying, continuing under the very circumstances you find yourself in. Sometimes we say, live above your circumstance, but God actually says, live in the midst of them. And so when a Christian that's facing real issues hangs in there and endures and patiently endures and is persevering, God's power is manifest. And then notice the second word. For the attaining of all steadfastness and patience, macrothumia. Macro, you get the idea, long, big. Thumia, wrath. Patience, literally, is to be long-fused, hanging in there, steadfast and enduring, even when things are coming at you. And instead of losing it and losing your temper and the way we lived on our own, no, enduring and patiently enduring. Now, when you look at that, you might say to me, Scott, is this just grinding it out then? Is the Christian life just one big grind? And I would say, no, not at all. It involves steadfastness and patience. God produces that long-haul Christianity. But it isn't just a grind it out, grit your teeth and try to be a Christian, be religious. No. Look at it again. With attaining all steadfastness and patience, joyously giving thanks. Joyously giving thanks to the Father who's qualified us to share in the inheritance of the saints in light. With gratitude. Christians, I often have walked into a hospital room as a pastor thinking I'm going to bring some encouragement. And I often walk out of that hospital room more encouraged than I encourage them, I'm sure, because I have seen a believer, a child of God, clinging to the Lord under the circumstances and producing, God produces that endurance and that joyous thanksgiving in the midst of pain. And our Lord was a perfect picture of that. He's called the man of sorrows, but he was also the one who said, these things I've spoken to you, that my joy might be in you and that your joy might be made full. The Christian life is a joyous walk through life. That doesn't mean that everything will go your way or that everything will come up roses. But ultimately, it does mean that. Read verse 12 again. Joyously giving thanks to the Father who's qualified us to go to heaven, to share in the inheritance of the saints in light. You say, wow. And let me just leave it here. We'll close with this thought because next week we're going to get into this verse 12 and 13 and 14. He says how he qualifies us. We give thanks to God because His grace saved us. He qualifies us. We're qualified now, Christian. If you're a new Christian, you're ready for heaven. If you're an old Christian, you're ready for heaven. He has qualified us. Don't try to qualify yourself. Thousands of people in Portland, thousands of people in Beaverton, thousands of people around the world, millions of people are busy trying to qualify, hoping that maybe they'll qualify someday. And we give thanks because He has qualified us to share in the inheritance of the saints in light. We're going to heaven. And I can say that with joy and with certainty. And you say, well, because you're a pastor? No way. Well, because you're doing pretty well? No. God qualified me. I put my faith in Jesus Christ, and he changes me from the inside out. He took away my sin, and he comes into my life and begins to live the Christian life in and through me with the certainty that one day soon I'll be with him forever. Now, Gary mentioned when we started the service that we're here to worship him, and we want you to worship him. And maybe today you've understood the grace of God in truth. Maybe the Holy Spirit's speaking to you right now and saying, you can't do it on your own. You can't qualify yourself. God is holy. There's only one who pleased him in every way. And he died in your place. And he's waiting for you to turn to him. And he says, come to me if you're weary and heavy laden, and I'll give you rest. Don't put him off. Don't think, well, maybe when I qualify. You don't qualify. He'll qualify you. Don't say, I'll just ponder that. No, today, if you hear his voice, don't harden your heart. Believe in the Lord Jesus Christ, and you'll be saved. Trust in him, and you will not be disappointed. And if today you are wanting to know that Jesus Christ is your Savior, you can turn to him, and all you have to offer him is sin. It's all any of us had. But he came to save sinners. He came to deliver us, to redeem us. This text goes on and says, so right now, if you're sensing your need for Christ, turn to him and let him change you from the inside out. Put your faith in him. You might say something like this, Lord Jesus, I've sinned against you by thought, word, and deed. I thank you that you came into the world to save sinners. And I ask you right now to take away my sin. Thank you for dying on the cross for it. And I praise you that you rose again.
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1: Look at verse 12, 13, and 14. It's all looking back. Joyously giving thanks to God the Father, who has qualified us to share in the inheritance of the saints in light. For he delivered us from the domain of darkness and transferred us to the kingdom of his beloved Son, in whom we have redemption, the forgiveness of sins. Foundational hope, deep-seated joy. Yeah, peace that surpasses all comprehension is found by looking back. Jesus Christ died on a cross and said what? It is finished. It's done. It's accomplished. The accomplished gospel.
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3: Large area of high pressure building back in, and we're looking dry and warm for the next several days. Scattered cloudiness through the night, our low settling to the mid-50s. We're up to the low 80s by later on Friday with some sun and plenty of sunshine Saturday, the high 85. Hitting the upper 80s Sunday and then some low 90s moving in Monday and Tuesday. I'm meteorologist Jennifer Naramore on KPDQ.
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0: It's 6 o'clock. Good morning, Portland. This is Justin Mansfield. Thank you for starting your morning with me as we hear the Bible teaching of Pastor Greg Laurie in A New Beginning on 93.9 KPDQ.
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2: 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Maybe it's your son or your daughter. 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You're thinking they could never come to believe in Jesus. Oh, they could. 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No one is beyond the reach of God.

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0: Well, Pastor Greg, George Whitfield's story is told in this new movie, A Great Awakening, which we're making available to our listeners right now. He was an itinerant evangelist in the 18th century. He traveled throughout the 13 colonies preaching the gospel. And for 30 years,

0: years he did this. I'm thinking you and old George might have had a lot to talk about.
1: Yes. Well, yeah, there's some similarities between us. You know, I didn't have a voice like his, that's for sure. His voice was so powerful, he could be heard in person by 25,000 people without amplification. I can't even imagine that. You know, there was one year we were doing a Harvest Crusade, and for some reason, the sound went out. Well, we found out later what it was. Someone unplugged the PA system. It was as simple as that. No. They unplugged it. But anyway, so I'm in the middle of preaching. In fact, I'm at the end of my message, getting ready to give the invitation, and the sound goes off, and I thought I'll speak anyway. No one could hear me. No one. It was so hard. But I think of George Whitfield and that booming voice that God gave him. But George was called to be an evangelist. I'm called to do the same. An evangelist is someone that proclaims the gospel and calls people to Christ. And I think it's an important role in the church. In more contemporary times, Billy Graham is the name that comes to mind as the great evangelist that God used in our nation. Well, go back a few years, in fact, go back a lot of years to the 1700s, and the Billy Graham of his day, George Whitfield, reached people. In fact, he was so effective, they had no media except for print media, of course, the newspaper. But somehow, George Whitfield, because of his endless preaching and his tireless proclamation of the gospel, was able to reach 80% of the colonial population. That's a lot of people. Pretty much everybody knew his name. But the main thing that Whitfield wanted to emphasize was not his name, but the name that is above all names, the name of Jesus Christ. So you need to know this story. And we have it available for you in this amazing new film called A Great Awakening. It was so popular, they had to extend the theatrical run because the word of mouth was spreading and more people wanted to see it. Now you can have your own copy of A Great Awakening so you can watch it whenever you want and watch it over and over again and show it to your family, show it to your friends, show it to whoever you think would like to see it. You're going to love this. This is one of the best resources we've ever offered. So get your copy of A Great Awakening for your gift of any size. Dave, tell them more about that.
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3: Sunny with a few clouds early today. We're in the low 80s on the afternoon high. Should be a sunny afternoon, mid-50s overnight and clear. And then we're in the mid-80s for the high on Saturday. Lots of sunshine, upper 80s and sunny on Sunday. For Monday, we'll keep the sunshine right around 90. I'm meteorologist Steve Hamilton on KPDQ.
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8: Most Americans think of Abraham Lincoln and they think of the Civil War or the Emancipation. But in 1862, he signed another hugely significant piece of legislation, the Homestead Act. It offered eligible Americans up to 160 acres of land, not as a prize for the powerful, but as an opportunity for ordinary families willing to live on it, work it, and build something lasting. Why did it matter? Because Lincoln understood that freedom was not merely the absence of tyranny. Rather, freedom required responsibility, labor, stewardship, and moral courage. A free people must be given room to build, but they also must be willing to cultivate what they have been given. That still matters today. Liberty without responsibility decays. Opportunity without character collapses. Lincoln's lesson is clear. A nation stays free when its people remain willing to work, build, and steward freedom under God.
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2: 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Up next, we hop on the Bible bus with Dr. J. Vernon McGee in Through the Bible. 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
3: Sunny with a few clouds early today. We're in the low 80s on the afternoon high. Should be a sunny afternoon, mid-50s overnight and clear. And then we're in the mid-80s for the high on Saturday. Lots of sunshine, upper 80s and sunny on Sunday. For Monday, we'll keep the sunshine right around 90. I'm meteorologist Steve Hamilton on KPDQ.
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2: Sunny with a few clouds early today. We're in the low 80s on the afternoon high. Should be a sunny afternoon, mid-50s overnight and clear. And then we're in the mid-80s for the high on Saturday. Lots of sunshine, upper 80s and sunny on Sunday. For Monday, we'll keep the sunshine right around 90. I'm meteorologist Steve Hamilton on KPDQ.
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7: There are inner secret chambers within our being. We called it our heart, where the Lord speaks to us, if you will. He prompts us, inner promptings. He urges, he moves, he convicts, he directs, he stops, he guards, he guides.
8: You've felt it, that quiet nudge in the middle of a noisy day. That inner whisper that says, wait, or go, or not this one. You couldn't quite explain it, so you called it a hunch. But what if it was something far more significant than that? Today on Insight for Living, Chuck Swindoll invites us to slow down long enough to hear what God may already be telling us. In a world that never stops accelerating, where stillness feels almost countercultural, this is your invitation to understand those unidentified inner promptings.
7: Two sections of scripture will be our reading this morning. First, from Genesis 1, I'll read a couple of verses from that first chapter, and then locate Psalm number 139. Psalm 139. Following the reading in Genesis 1, I want to read a few verses out of that 139th Psalm. First, Genesis 1, beginning at verse 26, and then Psalm 139. Then God said, "Let us make man in our image, according to our likeness, and let them rule over the fish of the sea, and over the birds of the sky, and over the cattle, and over all the earth, and over every creeping thing that creeps on the earth." God created man in his own image. In the image of God, he created him. Male and female, he created them. And then Psalm 139, beginning at the first verse, notice it is a prayer. "O Lord, you have searched me and known me. You know when I sit down and when I rise up. You understand my thought from afar. You scrutinize my path and my lying down and are intimately acquainted with all my ways, even before there is a word on my tongue. Behold, O Lord, you know it all." Verse 13. "For you formed my inward parts. You wove me in my mother's womb. I will give thanks to you, for I am fearfully and wonderfully made. Wonderful are your works, and my soul knows it very well."
8: 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Chuck titled today's message, "Those Unidentified Inner Promptings."
7: There are times we just don't know how to describe what's going on inside. We have struggles that occur, and because we are not able to get our minds around them, we're at a loss to know the solution. And so we wrestle, and we wonder through this uneasiness how we're going to get through this, how we're going to make this decision. On the one hand, it looks good this way, but on the other hand, it seems wrong. And then something happens. Something occurs in the unseen realm down deep in our spirit that changes us. And we feel this is right. And we go there. Or we are assured this is wrong and we don't. Amazingly, we look back on those times and feel so grateful that at the time of decision, that right decision was made. There are other occasions when we can't quite see what the scripture is teaching. We're working on a verse or a section of the scriptures, and we can't, again, get to an understanding of what that's about. And so we pray and we wait and we check other verses and we fall back on what we have been taught, and we go to books that we have, or we talk to people we respect, and nothing seems to break through. But then over a relatively brief period of time, the light dawns, and you see as you've never seen before. It comes to light. It's one of those aha moments. We call that insight. Why is it we don't realize that was the Spirit's working in an inner prompting, in a realization of revelation or illumination as we see truth like we've not seen it before, and the mystery leaves and clarity replaces it? The first thing I described, we could call intuition. We just felt like we should do that, or we should not do that. This, which I've just described, we call insight. We get an insight into some truth that we had been wrestling with over a period of time. Can't tell you the times both of those experiences have happened to me. I want to talk about this today, and in doing so, I have to tell you, I have never heard it addressed publicly. I've never heard anyone talk about UIPs. Well, I've heard a lot about UFOs. And in fact, let me just say this as a sidebar. I once checked into a hotel, didn't know it at the time, but a convention of UFO people were there. If you ever find out that that has happened, don't check into that hotel, trust me. Every elevator ride, everybody in the restaurant, everybody waiting for a taxi, every long line to whatever was filled with people who saw things in the night that for the life of me, I could not see. Right next to my room was a couple that was, I guess, the ringleaders of the group. So they had people in all the evening and sometime into the wee hours of the morning looking out their window. They'd sometime open the door to step on the ledge and, oh, look at that. Look at that. I mean, one night it was about 2:15. I had to get up. I mean, if it was that obvious, I had to see it. And I stood there and I looked and I looked and I thought, that's it. But it was the reflection from the hall light under my door on my window. So I didn't see it. If it's there, I've never seen it. We're not talking about UFOs. We're talking about UIPs. Those unidentified inner promptings, those hunches, those uneasy moments that say, don't go there, or there's danger lurking, or there's harm. Or the other side, and it's so great when this occurs, this is where you ought to go. Now, having said all of that, why is it we never give the Spirit of God credit for such things? I know I'm talking about outside our five senses, so this is extrasensory stuff. And so it's subjective. That makes it difficult to address, which may explain why I've never heard a message on it. But it seems to me, thinking about the work of the Holy Spirit, we have an incomplete series without addressing those unidentified inner promptings. And unless I miss my guess, some of you have them right now. You are on the verge of a decision and you don't know what you ought to do. You've prayed, you've checked the scriptures, you've sought the counsel. And remarkably, in God's time, there'll be a breakthrough and you'll know what you ought to do. How does that happen? Why does that happen? My Bible is open to chapter 1 of Genesis, and in this chapter we have, of course, the story of creation. And the climax of the creative week is, of course, the creation of humanity. He creates Adam, he creates Eve, and up until now, the planets are in place, the sun to rule the day and the moon to rule the night, and the seas are there and land is there and plants are there and shrubbery is there and trees are there in full life and full bloom. But now there is brought on the scene humanity, and there is something altogether distinct about the creation of the man and the woman. And you'll read of it in these two verses, 26 and 27. Then God said, let us make man in our image, according to our likeness. I've got both of those phrases underscored in my Bible. The plants were not made in his image. The animals were not made in his image. The stellar spaces did not bear his likeness. But the man and the woman did and do. See the next verse? God created man in his own image. In the image of God, he created him, male and female. He created them. Three times he mentions image, once he mentions likeness. There's something to this. Anyone who does a study of the creation has to pause here and let some of the wonder in. What is this image? Well, it is interesting when you go to chapter 5 that the image changes. Genesis chapter 5. By the way, when we move from chapter 1 to chapter 5, we have to understand that between the two, sin has occurred. Sin has invaded and polluted the human race. Adam and Eve no longer in innocence. They are now sinners, and they are now distant from God and hiding from him and all that followed that. But now their family comes along, and notice the difference in the likeness, in the image. Verse 1, this is the book of generations of Adam. In the day when God created man, he made him in the likeness of God. We just saw that. Read on. He created them, male and female. He blessed them and named them man in the day when they were created. Watch closely. When Adam had lived 130 years, he became the father of a son in his own likeness. According to his, Adam's image, named him Seth. Something has changed regarding this image. Adam made in the likeness of God, and Adam and Eve in the likeness and image of God. Now they have a son named Seth who comes in the likeness of themselves. Before I tell you the change, let me explain what the image may include. Though I realize in doing so, it's a little presumptuous. Theologians write volumes on this. So there's all kind of controversy over what it would include or exclude. I want to suggest there is a capacity in humans not found in animals. There is an ability for God to communicate with his own people in a way that he does not communicate with animals. Animals have instinct. We have image. Think about it. There are inner secret chambers within our being. We call it our heart, where the Lord speaks to us, if you will. He prompts us, inner promptings. He urges, he moves, he convicts, he directs, he stops, he guards, he guides. That's why I think Solomon writes, "Guard your heart, for out of it are all the issues of life." Watch over that spirit of yours. When God made us, he gave us body, but along with that, the immaterial soul and spirit. Animals do not have a spirit. There is no connection between God communicating with animals except by way of instinct in the natural order of things. But humans, it's different. Now we see when Adam and Eve have a child, it's in their likeness. He is in their image. One theologian writes this, "Sin damaged the created ideal. But that damage must not have been complete. For this reason, one may say that the image of God has been defaced, but not erased. It has been tarnished, but not destroyed." What are we saying? Only this. When Adam was originally created, he was created to have that sense of community and connection and communication with the one who made him. That broke down, wasn't erased, it was effaced, wasn't destroyed, it was damaged. And the same is true with us today. We live with a defaced and damaged image. Nevertheless, unlike animals, we are able to connect with our God in the inner person like our pets never can and never will. I know you think your pet's different, but just accept it by faith. Just take it. Oh, the stories I hear about pets. That's another subject. Psalm 139. Turn to Psalm 139. David is all caught up in the magnificent hand of God in his life. I love the way he writes this psalm. It's fast becoming my favorite. "You have searched me and known me. You know when I sit down. You know when I rise up. You understand my thought. from afar, meaning long before I have the thought, you already know it's there, you understand it. You scrutinize my path. That's a wonderful translation of the Hebrew verb. You scrutinize my path and my lying down. You are intimately acquainted with all my ways. When our kids were little, we bought them an ant farm. Ever seen an ant farm? Little plastic sheets on each side, and inside is sand. And then you dump all the ants inside, and you get to watch them as they move, because they're doing that normally in the ground. All you see is a mound and little creatures that bite you on the feet. But in this ant farm, you're able to watch them as they're making their paths and their move. That's the thought that comes to my mind. The Lord sees us just that clearly, in fact, more clearly. He not only sees our paths, he knows our motives. He knows our words before we say them. He knows our thoughts before we think them. And he's intimately acquainted with all of our ways. This is our Creator. Now go to verse 13 and you will move from that general

And then we read, I will give thanks to you, for I am fearfully and wonderfully made. Wonderful are your works, and my soul knows it very well. One of the old Hebrew scholars writes this about that statement, fearfully and wonderfully made. Reflecting upon the marvels of the human body, even with his elementary anatomical knowledge, the inspired psalmist is in awe and wonder. As I analyze my makeup, as I realize how you put me together, there is a wonder, there is a fearful realization that I'm different. A better word is distinct. I want to suggest the statement includes secret inner chambers within the capacity of humanity. Hidden capacities within the spirit of human beings, such as the intricate inner systems providing for the reception and the understanding of divine information. All of this is foreign to the natural world. But to people like us, there is an ability to perceive spiritual things so that we can detect the hand of God. I realize as I address this, I'm in a realm that's, first of all, outside my expertise. For some of you, you would think it's in the realm of the paranormal. It could be called that. It certainly is in the extrasensory realm, but you cannot deny it. Occasionally, we have a premonition. Sometimes the premonition is wrong. Other occasions, we were right. We have an uneasy feeling about going into partnership with an individual in business, let's say. The person may be a Christian, but there's something that isn't right in that linkage. And we're held back from it and look back on it later and say, so grateful I did not go there. We fall in love and the individual meets so many of the things we're looking for in our marriage. And we anticipate possible marriage. And then those inner promptings begin to change. And we're moved in another direction. And even though the other person isn't, we feel the need to break off the relationship. It's an inner prompting that comes from this fearful and wonderful system of guidance. I love the way Eugene Peterson writes about it. Listen carefully. Our lives, that is our experience, what we need and want and feel, are important in forming the Christian life in us. Our lives are, after all, the stuff that is being formed. But they are not the text for directing the formation itself. Spirituality means, among other things, going against the cultural stream in which we are incessantly trivialized to the menial status of producers and performers, constantly depersonalized behind the labels of our degrees or our salaries. But there is far more to us than our usefulness and our reputation, where we've been or who we know. There is the unique, irreproducible, eternal image of God, me. He's right. He's right. Romans 8:16 says that God's Spirit testifies to my spirit, our spirit, that we are the children of God. Somehow, there is a connection in that inner prompting that assures me I belong to the Lord. Now, some of you still have a little bewildered look. I understand. This is not an easy thing to talk about, but I think it's an important thing to address. I believe that, truth be told, we, as a result of not linking these promptings to the work of the Spirit, we devalue His presence at work within us.

0: We have God the Father who has planned our salvation. We have God the Son who has implemented our salvation by dying in our place on a cross, giving his blood to cleanse us from sin. And then we're left with the Holy Spirit for what? To link up with the Godhead. To live our lives before our God in an intimate manner. It's the image of God in me, in you, that makes that happen.
1: Maybe you've had some quiet inner nudges that you've been dismissing as coincidence or intuition. Well, Chuck Swindoll says it's time for us to reconsider. Because when we discount those unidentified inner promptings, we're not just second-guessing ourselves, we're underestimating the Holy Spirit. This is Insight for Living. On Monday, Chuck Swindoll will open the Bible to show us exactly what that looks like in the lives of real people who respond to what he calls those unidentified inner promptings. And a reminder that we offer a wide variety of helpful resources so you can dig deeper into this 12-part teaching series on your own. 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
3: Sunny with a few clouds early today. We're in the low 80s on the afternoon high. Should be a sunny afternoon. Mid-50s overnight and clear. And then we're in the mid-80s for the high on Saturday. Lots of sunshine. Upper 80s and sunny on Sunday. For Monday, we'll keep the sunshine right around 90. I'm meteorologist Steve Hamilton on KPDQ.
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0: and standing up for the religious liberty of our kids and seniors. But even with the many historic wins we've achieved, the battle is far from over. The attacks on our constitutionally protected rights persist. Countless unborn babies remain in jeopardy, and across the globe, innocent Christians are being targeted and killed across this country and around the world. 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
4: To Seculo. Phone lines are open. We have a lot of calls coming in. 1-800-684-3110. Of course, talking about the security and safety of the Supreme Court justices as they were testifying today to try to get the budget upped due to ongoing threats. And we can kind of trace back. I mean, look, Supreme Court justices in modern day have always been a little bit of celebrities. We obviously in the 80s and the 90s, there was people that we all knew of. We knew their, at least their names, their faces, but maybe they weren't as regularly a part of the mainstream media, or maybe they weren't targets of attacks. They were maybe targets within their own political parties, or if you watched CNN, if you watched the news, you knew about these people. The difference was, and a lot of it, you know, goes back to the Dobbs decision. We can flash back to even someone like Senator Schumer, who started to inflame the rhetoric. We know this has been an issue with the right and the left over the last decade or so, where it went beyond politics and started becoming very personal. And like Jordan said, if you live in a modern day, you live in a modern society where finding out where someone lives is not exactly the hardest thing in the world, especially when those people are public figures and Supreme Court justices. And you have Supreme Court justices like Amy Coney Barrett or Brett Kavanaugh or whoever it may be, who have come under real threats from people who are crazy, who have been inflamed by their political leaders. So let's flash back before we take this call. Let's flash back to Senator Schumer, you know, back when the Dobbs decision was leaked.
5: I want to tell you, Gorsuch, I want to tell you, Kavanaugh, you have released the whirlwind and you will pay the price. You won't know what hit you if you go forward with these awful decisions.
4: Again, threatening Supreme Court justices from our elected officials. We have some calls coming in about that. I want to go to Martin in North Carolina, who's an ACLJ champion and someone that gives on a monthly basis or automatically membership, which is great. And I always like to give them, you know, first bite of the apple here. They're always able to get on the air quicker. Martin, go ahead.
6: Thank you, sir. I'm glad that you all are at the helm and you hit on it. Jordan hit on it too. It's a two-phase thing that I'm going to touch on. Exactly what you just said. I'm a firm believer in freedom of speech, and I'm glad we have it. But like you just said, George, Logan, is that it becomes inflammatory. And I would really, I don't know how to do it, like to see some sort of way of holding these things in check. It's almost treasonous with that kind of rhetoric, with the leaks that are going on, with the Dobbs decision, Schumer and Comey leaking, and even this last week and a half, 2 weeks, the leak that came through the news media about the assassination attack. Something, there's got to be something to hold people accountable so that we can

0: move on and do things decent and in order, as they say, and not have these inflaming arguments and rhetoric and things of that nature continue to fan the flames to do, like you said, the crazy people out there that are going to do stuff.
1: Martin, you can hear real, and I hate to say this, you can hear real fear in the voices of these Supreme Court justices who are out there testifying for Congress, asking for more money, for have their security to be raised. Let's hear, this is Bite 2, let's hear from Amy Coney Barrett again, talking about something that's just happened to her in the last few weeks.
2: It's also been reported in the news that roughly 6 weeks ago, I was the victim of a swatting incident. At that point, one of my teenage sons opened the door to go out with friends and saw in our street, it was full of police cars, who had responded to a false report of gunshots and raised voices in my home. I was very, very grateful that I had Supreme Court police outside my home because they were able to stop and meet with and explain to the county police that it had been a false alarm, and so the police did not actually attempt to enter our home.
1: I understand that in many occasions, and this has happened directly, by the way, to people, again, sitting in this room, where you have people who feel justified in making your life miserable because they disagree with maybe your political point of view. Or maybe it's a little bit different because they're the ones who are, you know, they are deciding the law of the land here. And if you have political leaders saying, unleash the whirlwind, we are going to go after you, you're not going to know what's going to hit you. Yeah, Senator Schumer may be living in a old school mentality going, well, I don't mean physically, and that's not what I meant by there. But we don't live in that world anymore. We live in the world where every word is scrutinized, where everything is justified. And sadly, we have now seen that rhetoric raise up, not just to a Supreme Court justice, but we've seen it across the board, not even just for political opponents or people that are in the political sphere. Basically, if you're willing to have a voice, you have to be willing to take real security protocol because your life may be at risk.
3: Well, and once again, I think the positioning of this before the Congress today, it was Elena Kagan, an Obama appointee, and Justice Barrett, a Trump appointee. It was two different justices from two different eras. It also, Elena Kagan opened her remarks talking about the Senator Graham, who just passed away because of how he engaged with talking to someone that he didn't agree with. And that's one of the things he caught flack for was he would interview. He was on the Judiciary Committee, actually was the chairman of the Judiciary Committee at the time of his passing. But he would get flack for voting for nominees that were judges from the other side. And she pointed out, she goes, it's rare these days. It used to be justices got 100 or 99 votes to sail through. What she was trying to point out is that, one, disarm the committee a little bit and say, hey, we're here. Obviously, it's a Republican-led committee at this time, and they were there for a specific reason. Now, people, there was one congressman from Wisconsin that was trying to make it about the shadow docket. They're asking for security, and they're obviously they have their prerogative, and they can do what they want with their time, especially when they don't get to speak to the justices very often. But trying to, in some ways, use the rhetoric that people have been using to delegitimize the court itself by saying you took a lot of things on the shadow docket. You made a lot of these decisions, to which Justice Barrett said, yeah, we're the court. If it comes before us during, when we're out of session and it's a stay grant request, we have to dispose of it. We have to do either grant or not. That's how that works. But they, even in their questioning, when they're talking about security for their families and themselves, there were Democrats trying to go after something that has been a Democrat talking point and a media talking point this entire year. I also, to Martin's point, the rhetoric of Chuck Schumer was very bad, but it's not only isolated to people on the left.
1: Well, of course not.
3: I mean, even the dehumanizing language that we see when people say, demon rats or these cute names or they're all demons. That's a dehumanizing thing. Now we may disagree with, and a lot of their policies may be anti-human or
1: it
3: evil.
1: Justifying.
3: The way that they are so pro-choice, those things, but it doesn't mean that you strip their humanity or them being created in the image of God from them and try to find a way to work towards a more perfect union.
1: When we get back, I want to actually play the bite that, Justice Kagan spoke about Senator Graham, because again, maybe that little, you know, glimmer of hope that we can get back to that kind of place. And again, the fact that we're talking about who is uniting us, it feels like the most unlikely case, sadly, would have been the passing of Lindsey Graham, someone who was very controversial and very polarizing for a lot of people. But what you've been able to see is that it was old school Washington, D.C. in the way that he worked with people and actually could get things done. Maybe we need to get back to that. Speaking of getting things done, it is our Liberty Drive. Be a part of the ACLJ team today at ACLJ.org. 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
7: The Bible says this world is under a low-level cloud of demonic influence and persuasion, and it's a sway. It causes the world to think a different or strange way than with the way God thinks and what God would have you think.
6: 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Welcome to Real Life Radio with Pastor Jack Hibbs. I'm David Jay, thanking you for joining us today as we listen, learn, and are challenged by God's Word, the Bible. The men and women who founded this nation weren't just bold, they were anchored. Anchored in the conviction that our rights come from God, not from government. And that foundation is worth knowing. In The American Story, The Beginnings, Tim and David Barton take you back to the documents, the decisions, and the faith that shaped this country from its very first days. This isn't revisionist history. 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Now, the Christian walk is full of disciplines, trials, and setbacks, but it's those hard seasons of life that God uses to shape our faith from the inside out. So when we doubt, we're open to one of the most dangerous enemies we face as a believer. You see, every single one of us has wrestled with doubt at some point in life. Maybe it was before we became a believer, or maybe it crept in after we'd been following Jesus for years. Those nagging questions, the moments that we wonder if God really cares about us, and if He's really there when we're in pain. Today, Pastor Jack teaches that doubt must be defeated at all costs. Doubt robs our spirit, destroys our hope, and kills our future by blinding us to what God is doing in our lives. Like a spiritual infection, if you will, one small bit of doubt can poison our entire walk with Christ. Now, with his message called The Discipline of Doubt, here's pastor and Bible teacher Jack Hibbs.
7: Mark 9:16. And he, Jesus, asked the scribes, "What are you discussing?" He says with them. Then one from the multitude, verse 17, answers, says, "Teacher, I brought you my son, who has a mute spirit. And wherever he seizes him," this demonic attack comes upon him, "he throws him down, he foams at the mouth. He gnashes his teeth. He becomes rigid. So I spoke to your disciples that they should cast him out, but they could not. And Jesus answered him and said, O faithless generation, how long shall I be with you? How long shall I bear with you? Bring him to me. And then they brought him to Jesus, and when he saw him, immediately the spirit convulsed him, and he fell on the ground and wallowed, foaming at the mouth. And Jesus asked his father, How long has this been happening to him? And he said, from childhood. And often he has thrown him both into the fire, into the water to destroy him. But if you can do anything, listen to this man. But if you can do anything, have compassion on us and help us. You think God's going to walk away from that cry? And Jesus said to him, if you can believe, all things are possible to him who believes. And immediately, verse 24 says, the father of the child cried out, circle this verse 24, and said with tears, Lord, I believe, help my unbelief. Can you not relate to that? Oh God, I believe in you, but help my unbelief. You cannot deny God. You know he exists. But the situation in your life is seemingly out of your control. And yes, it is out of your control. And what does God require of you and I to do? Oh God, oh Lord, if you'll do anything, help me. And tonight, doubt answers back to me and says, oh Jack, I've already asked God 2 times, 3 times, 1,000 times. Keep asking. Amen. Keep asking until God says, all right, wait. Or don't talk to me about this anymore. You know, he told the apostle Paul, don't talk to me about this anymore. Paul said he prayed 3 times for the Lord to heal him. And after the third prayer, God says, don't talk to me about this anymore. My grace is going to be perfected in your life. This is for a purpose. Can you handle that, Christian? Think about it. I'm going to confess right now. First of all, I want to ask you a question. Why are you so quiet tonight? I need some amens and all that kind of stuff, you know? I think I'm going to go pastor a Pentecostal church someplace. But I got to tell you, all right, I'm going to bring it down. Come on now. During worship, I was praying, literally, I just said, Lord, draw me closer to you, but with mercy, because Lord, you know, I'm a weak man. When I say weak, this is exactly what I meant. God, I want to get as close to you as you want me to get to you, which I'm sure is like glued to you. Can we just do it without pain? You know, I'm praying for the guys here because I don't care what a man acts or looks like. We are absolutely wimps when it comes to pain. We watch our wives give birth. We faint and fall over. God, draw me closer, but in mercy, Lord, be gentle. I want to be glued to you, but can you just do it, like, nicely? And in that sincere prayer is doubt. Because the Bible tells me that God knows exactly what I can handle and not handle. It's just that his observation and mine are totally different because, Lord, I stubbed my toe. Come on, how bad can this get? John chapter 20, the chapter that holds our theme verse for tonight. I am so grateful for Thomas. John 20 verse 19 says, then the same day at evening, this is Resurrection Sunday, being the first day of the week, when the doors were shut, the disciples were assembled for fear of the Jews. I was going to say, this sounds fantastic. The disciples, where are they? I want to meet the disciples. Where are these tremendous men of God? Well, they're hiding out in the house because the Jews are upset. And Jesus came and stood in the midst of them and said to them, peace be with you. And when he had said this, he showed them his hands and his side. Holes in his hands, hole in his side. This is the resurrected Jesus. Interesting, huh? He's scarred. Scars of love. Then the disciples were glad when they saw the Lord. Interesting, they recognized him because of his wounds. So Jesus said to them, verse 21, peace To you as the Father has sent me, so I send you. And when he had said this, mark it, everybody, he breathed on them and said to them, receive the Holy Spirit. That's the born-again experience. When were the disciples? Who were the first born-again people on the planet? Right there, John 20, 22. They got born again in that moment. Spirit of God moved inside of them. They got saved in that second. The Holy Spirit, Jesus said, came upon them, or they received the Holy Spirit, I should say. The word means he indwelt them. Imagine, never to leave them. Verse 23, if you forgive the sins of any, they are forgiven them. And if you retain the sins of any, they are retained. Now, Thomas, called the twin, one of the 12, everybody read it with me, look, was not with them. He wasn't with them. Well, I don't need to go to church. Thomas said that. Oh, where's everybody gathering? Oh, I don't need to go. Thomas says, why is Thomas not with them? Did he have a meeting? Conference? A doubters convention? Where was he? Why was he not there? I'm not joking. Could it be that his propensity to doubt was that he had a tendency to not be there where he ought to be, either in attitude and in mind, you know, like ADD Thomas maybe. Jesus had to go, Thomas, you listen to me. Why wasn't he not? I want to know why he wasn't there. What's the deal? He's missing. See, I don't need to go to church to be a Christian. Of course not. But you know what? God blesses those people who gather together. It's a fact. And the Bible warns not to break off the gathering together. He said, well, you know, okay, but you know, it's getting kind of, you know, could be scary. Like in this situation, Thomas is being wise that the Jewish leadership was out to arrest the disciples. So he stayed home. What's going to happen in America when that time comes? My calling in life is quickly becoming one of the most dangerous callings you can have. I got the Supreme Court against me. I got lunatics, Islam's against me, trying to shut pastors down. And a lot of pastors are just going to be very happy to just shut her on down. I think some need to be shut down with the banana stuff they're teaching. But we're Christians. And Thomas isn't there. You say, well, man, I kind of feel like Thomas. Well, cheer up. There's some good news coming. By the way, we've all been a Thomas from time to time. It's fun to beat up on him, but we're also taking a couple jabs at ourselves. And so he wasn't there. Thomas was not with them when Jesus came. Verse 25, and the other disciples therefore said to him, we've seen the Lord. And he said to them, unless I see in his hands the print, that is the hole of the nails, and put my finger into the hole of the nails, and put my hand into his side, I will not believe. And after 8 days, look at verse 26. Can I add this? After 8 days of sheer misery and torture, because doubt will do that to you, my friend. His disciples were gathered again inside. Look, and Thomas was with them. And Jesus came, and the doors being shut, stood in the midst of them. How cool is that? Lock the doors. We're hiding out. And all of a sudden, whoosh, there's Jesus. And you could see, like, you know, Peter and Andrew, told you, cool, huh? Boom, knuckles. Yes, awesome. Remember last week? This is great. Thomas is like this. Don't you love him? Think about it. The door being shut, and he stood in the midst of them, and he said, peace to you. I bet he was looking at Thomas when he said it. And then he said to Thomas, reach out your finger here and look at my hands and reach your hand here and put it into my side. Do not be unbelieving, but believe. Translation, don't be full of doubt. Huh? And Thomas answered and said to him, my Lord and my God. And Jesus said to him, Thomas, because you have seen me, you have believed. Blessed are those who have not seen and yet have believed. And I'm looking at a whole lot of people that fit that verse right here, right now. God says, blessed are you. But that doesn't mean that we have to not contend against doubt. Our human nature is prone to doubt, but we must confront it head on. Also, because mankind is under a demonic curse. All of mankind is under a demonic curse. This world system, and this unbelieving world is against having faith in God. Will you mark that in your head? This worldly system is against having faith in God. Now watch this. This world is under demonic influence. If I were to say to you, have faith in gods, all kinds, pick one. You know the world would go, right on. Do you know if I were to announce, oh, the earth is our God? Do you know the world would say, that is so cool? Right? Look, you guys, we all know enough about the Bible and spirituality, which could be dangerous, that we could go to Malibu right now. And we could start a thing. We could get tambourines. And we could sing on PCH. And Tom Cruise would pull over and say, what's up, man? What are you doing? What's going on? Shirley MacLaine would go, stop the car, stop the car. What are you guys, we are worshiping the moon and the sea and the trees. And they would say, oh my gosh, where do I sign up? Is this not true? The moment you say, I believe in the one true living God, the God who's created all things, and Him alone is salvation, hope, and eternal life. And He so loved us that He sent His only begotten Son, Jesus, to communicate His love to us by dying on the cross. And having been resurrected from the dead, we have the assurance of eternal life for all those who put their trust in Him. And people would go, arrest this man. Right? Why is that the case? Everybody talks about tolerance, but they will not tolerate the person who says Jesus is Lord.
8: 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And now, let's get back to today's message. Once again, here's Pastor Jack.
7: Everybody talks about tolerance, but they will not tolerate the person who says Jesus is Lord. That just drives Caesar nuts. It always has, it always will. Why? Because it's spiritual, and this world is under demonic power. Hebrews 11:6 says, for without faith it is impossible to please Him. For he who comes to God must believe that He is, that's faith, opposite doubt, and that He is a rewarder of those who diligently seek Him. Diligently, do you want to get close to God? Do you really want God in control of your life? Then listen, it ain't gonna happen. It will not happen unless you, my friend, determine tonight to diligently seek Him. It's not that He can't do anything. He could sprinkle pixie dust over your life and you would automatically follow God. He's not interested in that. That's like telling someone to tell me you love me. Oh, that's a joy, isn't it? You know, every night you come home, I want you to tell me you love me. All right. Who can't do that? But when somebody comes home and says, man, I couldn't wait to get home to tell you that I love you. Hot dog. That's awesome. You know what I'm talking about? That's our God. If you love Him, pursue Him. But we're under a demonic sway in this world. It shouldn't be a surprise to us. The Bible says in 1 John 5:18, the scripture says, and we know that whoever is born of God, born again, does not sin. The word means does not practice sin. Doesn't mean you're sinless. But he who has been born of God keeps himself. And the wicked one, Satan, does not touch him. Isn't that good news? Some of you having like bad dreams, freaking out, think Satan's living in your house. Are you a Christian? The devil cannot touch you. We know that we are of God and the whole world lies under the sway. The word in Greek means cloud cover, fog, a low-level ceiling. The whole world is under a cloud of the wicked one. Think about that for a moment. Any intellectuals in here right now, think about how true that statement is. The Bible says this world is under a low-level cloud of demonic influence and persuasion, and it's a sway. It causes the world to think a different or strange way than the way God thinks and what God would have you to think. Does that not define this world? That's exactly what we see in life. 2 Corinthians 4:4 says, look at verse 3 and 4. Paul says, but even if our gospel is veiled, it is veiled to those who are perishing. Wow, listen to this. Whose minds the God of this age, little g, Satan, he's the one presiding over what's going on around here. I mean, not here right now, not here. The world. And the God of this age has blinded who do not believe, lest or unless the light of the gospel of the glory of Christ, who is the image of God, should shine upon them. Satan is that low-level cloud blanketing the world, trying to keep back the light of God. Think about that. Very graphic picture. 1 John 2:18. 1 John 2:18. Are you guys okay? Yes. Little children, it is the last hour. I love John. He doesn't say it's the last days. He gave up on that. He's saying it's the last hour. How close are we? It's the last hour. And as you have heard that the Antichrist is coming, even now many Antichrists have come, by which we know that it is the last hour. They went out from us, but they were not of us. Charles Spurgeon said, when a lunatic leaves your church, don't ask him to come back. Let him go. He said, that's a blessed subtraction when a goofball goes. Isn't that great? I love that. But that's not what we're here to talk about right now. It's this verse. They went out from us, but they were not of us. For if they had been of us, they would have continued with us. But they went out that they might be revealed or manifested, that none of them were of us. Verse 20, but you have an anointing from the Holy One. That's a reference to the Holy Spirit, mind you. And you know all things. The word means you discern things. Isn't that beautiful? God has delivered you and I from this demonic curse. Point number two, the discipline of doubt is this. Doubt must be defeated at all costs. Doubt. Again, Charles Spurgeon says, doubt is having faith in the devil. Doubt must be defeated at all costs. A question was asked, why not doubt your doubts? Think about that. That same quote went on to say, believe your beliefs and hope in God. Think about that. What do you believe? Is it biblical? Are your beliefs founded upon the Bible? Then believe in them. If you've got strange beliefs, don't believe in them. If your belief is biblically rooted, believe in them. Listen to this in the reverse. Why not doubt your doubts? If you doubt your faith, then why not doubt your doubts? Oh, because what? Because they play so strong on your emotions. Doubts do. They must be defeated at all cost. Doubts destroy. It terrifies a little child, doubt. When little children think their mom and dad are breaking up, that doubt causes them to have stomach problems. They get sick, they vomit, they have diarrhea, they can't focus at school. They're terrified. Because two people who name the name of Jesus can't get along. And listen, they think they're going to get away out of it. Okay. Oh, we'll split the house. Oh, we'll divide the cars. We'll cut the boat in half. Listen, that's all trash. It's the little one who pays the price. It ruins that kid for life. Because two people won't be Christians. Doubt destroys, and it's got to be defeated at all costs. Because listen, because doubt robs us of our spiritual reality. Doubt will rob us of our spiritual reality. Mark these verses down. You know this one very well. John 10:10. The thief, reference to Satan, does not come except to steal, to kill, and to destroy. Jesus said, I have come that you may have life and that you might have it more abundantly. Our spiritual reality, doubt will rob us of it. Spiritual reality, Matthew chapter 8, verse 23. Now when he, Jesus, got into a boat, his disciples followed him. I love this. And suddenly a great tempest arose on the sea so that the boat was covered with the waves and Jesus was asleep. Then his disciples came to him and woke him up. And they said, save us, we're perishing. Another gospel says, save us, don't you care? Have you ever thought or said things like that? Why? Doubt. Every one of those human-based, carnal responses that come from us are literally challenging the very authority and the ability of God.
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10: Sunny with a few clouds early today. We're in the low 80s on the afternoon high. Should be a sunny afternoon, mid-50s overnight and clear. And then we're in the mid-80s for the high on Saturday. Lots of sunshine, upper 80s and sunny on Sunday. For Monday, we'll keep the sunshine right around 90. I'm meteorologist Steve Hamilton on KPDQ.
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12: Most Americans think of Abraham Lincoln and they think of the Civil War or the Emancipation. But in 1862, he signed another hugely significant piece of legislation, the Homestead Act. It offered eligible Americans up to 160 acres of land, not as a prize for the powerful, but as an opportunity for ordinary families willing to live on it, work it, and build something lasting. Why did it matter? Because Lincoln understood that freedom was not merely the absence of tyranny. Rather, freedom required responsibility, labor, stewardship, and moral courage. A free people must be given room to build, but they also must be willing to cultivate what they have been given. That still matters today. Liberty without responsibility decays. Opportunity without character collapses. Lincoln's lesson is clear. A nation stays free when its people remain willing to work, build, and steward freedom under God.
13: 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I'm Bess Wills with Gresham Ford, and believe me, it wasn't all glamorous. 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
2: But here's the beauty, guys and gals. Even though we're living in these last days, number one, remember that you've been selected to live in this day. That God created you. He knitted you in your mother's womb. You've been placed here for such a time as this. It's radical to think of any time in history that we could have been born. God chose each one of us to be born here and now. And take comfort because our good shepherd has already gone before us to prepare the table, to prepare the plateau as well.

0: 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Guidance, continual care, is something we will always need. It's because we're like sheep, and sheep need a shepherd. It explains a lot. It's why we are always in need. Well, the Lord knows, and He is close at hand in His care for us. So if the Lord is your shepherd, you'll not lack any good thing. With more on this reassuring truth from Psalm 23, verse 5, once again, here's Pastor Bill Henry.
1: My old pastor, Pastor Chuck, used to use the illustration of, you know, when you go to a parade and you get a seat and you're sitting at the parade, and, you know, the Rose Bowl parade, where we live in Southern California, was always a really big thing, and a lot of people are still watching on television today. But when you go to a parade, you sit at one place and you see what's happening in front of you. You kind of can see a little bit back here and a little bit, but that's it, and that's us in time. But God is almost like in the Goodyear blimp, if you will. He sees the beginning, the end. He sees all in the middle. He's outside of this. And what I love is He's going ahead of us and preparing. God is omnipotent. He is all-powerful. He is omnipresent. He is everywhere. And He is a God who is in complete control. You know, you look at the world around us, and sometimes you wonder, man, things are falling apart. But when you open your Bible and you're just like, hey, everything's falling into place. You see, God is in control. And we need to understand that. And what I love about that is there's a peace that comes with that. There's a security that comes with that. Hey, thou preparest a table before me in the presence of mine enemies. Now, let's apply this spiritually, just of what we just learned about mesas and table. So now think of this table as a mesa that the Lord is leading you to, okay? And notice, you know, before me in the presence of mine enemies. So again, just as the shepherd checks the table or the mesa for his sheep, so too our God, the good shepherd, Jesus Christ, goes ahead, and as he's preparing, he checks for things too. So there's three things, main things, that they check for. Number one, they check the water. They check for the water supply, as we talked about earlier. They make sure that it's clear, that it's vibrant, that it's healthy for the sheep. Now, we already talked about the water, if you look back in verse 2 within our text here in Psalm 23, where it says, He leadeth me beside the still waters. So I'm not going to cover that again this morning. You can go back and listen or watch that study. But our shepherd does check the waters. He makes sure they're clean, that they're good to drink, because they're Him. He is our water. He, you know, He fills us with living water. I love that picture. So that's the first thing. And the second thing is He checks for poisonous weeds and plants. Now let's look at this a little bit spiritually, but let's first talk about sheep. Sheep are basically very dumb or dull creatures. Now, how do you guys like being called sheep, by the way, in the Bible? It's like, you know, I'd rather be called a lion or a tiger or something, you know. But one thing I love about sheep, if you think about it, even for their dullness or their dumbness, it's always like a sweet dumbness. You know what I mean? It's a sweet dullness. It's just kind of this innocent dope-de-dope-de-dope. We'll just go wherever we're going to go. Eat whatever we're going to eat. You see, and that's the thing. They're pretty stupid. They can come up and they'll see these flowers. It was interesting, the one writer who was a shepherd would talk about this certain kind of weed, and there was the yellow form of this weed with yellow flowers, and they were okay to eat, but if it was had a white flower, it was a poisonous weed. And so, but the, you know, the sheep, they didn't care what color it was. It was bright. Let's go eat it. So, I mean, this is how stupid sheep are. They could come up. There's a whole group of them. It's like, hey, Joe, you want to eat those? Check those out. See if it's pretty good. And Joe says, yeah, I'll eat some of those white ones. So Joe eats it. All of a sudden, the poison within the weed paralyzes Joe. He flips over, and he's dead. Well, Marv, right next to Joe, says, well, I'm going to give him a try now, too. He gets paralyzed. He falls over dead. Mary right there goes, well, okay, it's my turn. I'm going to try some. And that's how sheep are. You know, it's interesting, though, again, put this spiritually. Sometimes we can be that dull spiritually as well. Somebody will come up to us with a strange doctrine, or they'll come up to us with gossip or some legalistic thing. Oh, can you believe they're wearing their hair like that? No, I actually can't believe they're wearing their hair like that. That's, wow, I don't know if that's very biblical or, you know, they're not very spiritual. But it's poison. It's poison. It comes in so many different fashions. I remember, you know, years ago, meeting somebody who I really looked up to as a Christian, and I'd known him for, I don't know, a year or so, and all of a sudden I come up and they're smoking a cigarette. And I was like, oh, they're just not as spiritual as I thought they were. And the Lord brought me to his word. It's like, Bill, I'm sorry, where does it say that part about not smoking cigarettes? Oh, that's right, it's not in here. It was poisonous. It brought these poisonous thoughts that weren't biblical thoughts. And we have to be careful with that. You know, it's interesting. Jesus warned us throughout the scriptures about poisonous foods. We're warned throughout in the New Testament, the Old, but let's just focus on the New. Jesus warned, Paul, Peter, James, John, they all warned about false teachers who would bring poison into the church. They would bring false teaching, and it could bring death into our church. An example of this would be, you know, the Galatians. Oh, foolish Galatians, who has so easily bewitched you? They're turning away from the grace so quickly and going back to the works. I was reading in the book of Acts the other day, where you had these guys that were coming in. Okay, it's great that you believe on Jesus, but now you need to be circumcised and keep the law of Moses and all this. And they, you know, turns this big argument with Barnabas and Saul, and, or Paul at this time. They go back to the council at Jerusalem. And I love when Peter stands up. He's like, you know, guys, are you guys nuts? You're expecting them to keep the very laws that we can't keep ourselves? And it's just like, but again, these false teachings, these poisons can come into the church. Now here's the interesting thing, and I don't know if interesting is the right way, but in the last days we're told that even this is going to be more so. So if you look throughout church history, you know, you can go back to the, you know, book of Revelation in the chapters 2 and 3, the letters to the seven churches. The church is what, 55, 60 years old? And the Lord's already having to write all these corrective letters. You're blowing it here, you're blowing it there, you're blowing it here. Repent, come back to your first love. But then again, if you look at most of the letters of the New Testament, it's Paul correcting this church, it's Paul correcting that church, it's John correcting this false teaching, it's Peter correcting that false thing, Jude addressing this error. Crazy. I mean, read the book of Jude. It said this tiny little letter, but it's such a dynamite thing. Hey, I wanted to write you to encourage you, but man, there's some bad stuff coming into the church, and I got to warn you about it. There's some poison. Turn with me, please, to Matthew 24. Because, again, this is going to increase in the last days. Matthew 24, we're going to come into Jesus speaking. Matthew 24:3, as he, Jesus, sat on the Mount of Olives, the disciples came to him privately saying, teach us when these things will be. Or teach us when will these things be. And what will be the sign of your coming and of the close of the age? And Jesus answered them, see that no one leads you astray, for many will come in my name, saying, I am the Christ, and they will lead many astray. Again, they will bring poison, they will lead many astray. Look up, hop up to verse 23 with me, please. Matthew 24, 23. Then if anyone says to you, look, here is the Christ, or there, do not believe it, for false Christs and false prophets will rise and show great signs and wonders to deceive, if possible, note, even the elect. See, I have told you beforehand. Turn with me, please, to 2 Thessalonians chapter 2. 2 Thessalonians chapter 2. These poisons that come into the church. 2 Thessalonians chapter 2, starting in verse 9. The coming of the lawless one is by the activity of Satan with all power and false signs and wonders. Sound familiar from what Jesus just said? And with all wicked deception for those who are perishing because they refuse to love the truth and so be saved. Therefore, God sends them a strong delusion so that they may believe what is false, in order that it all may be condemned who did not believe the truth, but had pleasure in unrighteousness. You don't have to turn there, but in 2 Timothy 4:3, Paul wrote this: "For the time is coming when people will not endure sound teaching, but having itching ears, they will accumulate for themselves teachers to suit their own passions, and will turn away from listening to the truth and wander off into myths." Spiritually, you could say wander off into spiritual poison. You know, guys and gals, there are countless poisonous beliefs within the world today. Turn on your television. Turn on the radio. Look at a billboard sign. It's crazy today. Watch a Disney flick or a children's show. And like 97.5% of the times, it seems like they're actually trying to teach bad morality. They're trying to uplift sinfulness. And again, these poisonous beliefs that are all within our world today. I was just yesterday, I saw an article one of the streaming television, or movie channels. I think it's Amazon, is doing something on the Antichrist. And the Antichrist, I watched the trailer. I wanted to see what it was saying. Basically, the Antichrist, I forget, is a kid about 12, 13 years old with these supernatural powers. And they knew that the four horsemen of the apocalypse were coming to destroy the earth. And so a bad angel and a demon got together and said, "We got to stop this apocalypse. We got to stop this destruction of the earth." And they got together with the Antichrist, who ends up being the good guy. To stop what? They didn't go too far, at least in the trailer, to say to stop God Almighty from pouring out his judgment upon... I mean, seriously, I'm sitting there going, dude, this is Revelation just coming to life. They put it, but they've turned it all around, which is what Satan does. I've always wondered at the end when Jesus has reigned for 1,000 years upon the earth, and you see there where it talks about in Revelation where, Satan is unbound for a time, and people from all over the earth come against the Lord. And it's like in one sentence, it's like, and they were gone, basically. God wiped them out. He's done. They're going to the lake of fire. And there's not a big battle. There's not even, it's not like, but I always wondered, how in the world would they even imagine? Well, you watch shows like this, and what do you think it's doing? It's planting seeds in people, that those seeds of rebellion. We can stand up to anything. But here's the beauty, guys and gals. Even though we're living in these last days, number one, remember that you've been selected to live in this day. That God created you. He knitted you in your mother's womb. You've been placed here for such a time as this. It's radical to think of any time in history that we could have been born. God chose each one of us to be born here and now. And take comfort, because our good shepherd has already gone before us to prepare the table, to prepare the plateau as well. And you know how he's done us with all this? By giving us his word, his truth. This is how we know, and as the days that we're living in, is this true? Is this false? Is this poisonous belief? Is it a good belief? Well, what does it say in God's word? We don't have to guess. We don't have to say, well, this is what Pastor Bill says, and that's where I'm sticking my flag. Never do that. I don't care who the pastor is. I don't care how great they are. I don't care how whatever they are. You come to the word of God. That's where we find the truth. That's where we find the light. Psalm 119, 105, "Thy word is a lamp unto my feet and a light unto my path." This is how we find out, no, this is a poisonous belief. This is bad, because God has gone before us and he's prepared. Imagine the days that we're living in. I have a Bible here. I have multiple Bibles here. My phone's over there. I have multiple Bibles on there. I even have a Bible on here. There's Bibles being broadcast and Bible studies around the world like never before. On the internet, over radio, in print. Man, the Lord has prepared us for these days. Our good shepherd goes before us. He goes before us first by checking the water, second by rooting out these false and poisonous beliefs, and thirdly, by looking for a sign of enemies without and within. We have to understand that the Lord goes around us. You know, it's interesting, you know, the third main thing that the shepherd would do as he's on the mesa would, as he got the sheep settled in, he'd still be watching continually for, you know, the enemies of the sheep. They would continue to check and look for wild dogs, you know, again, bears or wolves or whatever it would be. As they continued to prepare, you know, that table before them, I mean, in the presence of mine enemies. You see, even though they're in the mesa, even though it's been cleared out, even though it's safe, there's still enemies all around, and the shepherd knows it. They're in the trees farther off the mesa. They're in the rocks. Sometimes he would say they would see, you know, these coyotes or wolves standing up on the rocks just looking down at the flock, but they were far enough away to where they knew that they could be there in time to save. And again, I love this because even though the shepherd had cleared the mesa, he still kept watch for all the enemies that were without. And so even as the sheep are quietly feeding and feasting, the shepherd is keeping watch. Do you see the spiritual application? We can come like a day to day and we can feast. I can go in the morning and spend time with my Jesus on my knees and my face. And just like, you know what, Lord? Even though my enemies are all around me, I'm just resting here at your feet, Jesus. I'm resting here. I'm trusting that you are watching out for me. You know, I found there was an interesting side note that this pastor slash shepherd had said. He said he in all his years of tending sheep, there was one enemy that he never saw. He saw the footprints. He saw the leaving behind, the leavings. He saw wounded sheep. He saw dead sheep from it. That one thing that he never laid eyes on was a mountain lion. Because it was so stealth, it was so sneaky. But it was interesting, he would never get them on the mesa. Because the shepherd was there watching. The shepherd was keeping constant. But even if they did, here's the beautiful thing. Our shepherd, even all human shepherds have human limitations. But our good shepherd, Jesus Christ, has no such limitations. Period.

0: and 9. It says, be sober, be vigilant, because your adversary, the devil, walks about like a roaring lion, seeking whom he may devour. Resist him, steadfast in the faith, knowing that the same sufferings are experienced by your brotherhood in the world. You see, guys and gals, in Jesus Christ, we are able to resist the devil, and he will flee from us. We need to stand and stay close to our good shepherd. Hey, yes, we are in his mesa. Hey, yes, you know, even along the way, and he is our protection. But if we start to go off the path, and even sometimes on the path, we will still be attacked, as we talked about last week, as we go through the valley of the shadow of death. Yet we rest and we trust in our good shepherd, Jesus Christ. That whatever he allows for a reason. He allows for a purpose. But I'm telling you what, the cool part is here, is let's be those who don't take chances and get too far away from the Lord. You know, there are those, well, I don't really need to read my Bible. I got born again, I'm good. I don't really need to spend that much time praying. I pray on my way to work or before I eat dinner. I'm good. Or before I go to sleep at night. I don't need to be in fellowship that often. I don't need to be witnessing or fasting or doing any of those spiritual things, really. It's all good. It's all under grace anyway. Hey, how about we do just the opposite? Because all those things take us a little further away from the shepherd. Let's lean hard into Jesus. And how we do that is just come to his word and say, Lord, teach me how to lean hard into you. And he teaches us here. We'll do this and you do that. Stay away from this and don't do this. I love where it says in James. Actually, let's just turn there. James chapter 4. James chapter 4. I love this. James chapter 4, to be leaning hard into Jesus. To be drawing near to God. James chapter 4, verse 7. Submit yourselves therefore to God. Resist the devil and he will flee from you. Notice, draw near to God and he will draw near to you. Take that in the context of Psalm 23, what we've just been reading. Draw near to God. Resist the devil. He will flee from you. Notice how he goes on, though. He goes on to tell us here in verse 8 how to draw near to him. Cleanse your hands, you sinners. Purify your hearts, you double-minded. Let's not be double-minded anymore. Let's be single-minded about the Lord. Be wretched and mourn, he goes on to say, and weep. Let your laughter be turned into mourning and your joy to gloom. Hey, here's the greatest, Sunday morning, preaching, huh? You come to church, I want you all to be wretched and mourn and weep. Let your laughter be turned to mourning and your joy to gloom. God bless you. We'll see you next week. But this is the word of God, guys and gals. If you want to learn how to draw near to God, it's not just by, only singing Kumbaya, my Lord. We need to be those who are cleansing our hands, purifying our hearts, not being double-minded, be wretched and mourn over the sins that we do, turn away from them. And notice verse 10, humble yourselves in the sight of the Lord, and he will exalt you, he will lift you up. Hebrews 4:16, you don't have to turn there, but it says, let us then with confidence draw near to the throne of grace, that we may receive mercy and find grace to help in the time of need. Hebrews 7:25, consequently, he is able to save to the uttermost those who draw near to God through him, since he is always lives to make intercession for them. God is going before us, beloved in Christ. Find comfort in that. He's preparing the table in the midst of our needs. And let's draw near to him in those points. And all continually in our lives. Turning away from the world and coming closer and closer to our beloved Jesus Christ.
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5: Most Americans think of Abraham Lincoln and they think of the Civil War or the Emancipation. But in 1862, he signed another hugely significant piece of legislation, the Homestead Act. It offered eligible Americans up to 160 acres of land, not as a prize for the powerful, but as an opportunity for ordinary families willing to live on it, work it, and build something lasting. Why did it matter? Because Lincoln understood that freedom was not merely the absence of tyranny. Rather, freedom required responsibility, labor, stewardship, and moral courage. A free people must be given room to build, but they also must be willing to cultivate what they have been given. That still matters today. Liberty without responsibility decays. Opportunity without character collapses. Lincoln's lesson is clear. A nation stays free when its people remain willing to work, build, and steward freedom under God.
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7: We're going into the imperishable world, and we're going into the immortal world. And what is perishable and what is mortal cannot come there. 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
8: 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It may sound morbid, but have you ever thought about what it's going to be like at your funeral? How will your friends and family feel? What will they understand about your eternal destination? Well, if you're a Christian, your funeral is an opportunity to praise the Lord, and it truly can be a time of rejoicing. That can happen if your loved ones know exactly where you have gone and what it's like there. Important points to consider today on Grace to You as John MacArthur continues his series called The End is Not the End. It's a biblical look at death and what comes after it for the Christian. So follow along in 1 Corinthians 15 as John begins the lesson.
7: Skeptics, both ancient and modern, have argued against the truth of resurrection, scoffing at the idea that the body which disintegrates in the grave or which is virtually destroyed in a fire or the bottom of the sea or in some other way could ever rise from the dead. So Paul writes this chapter, this massively important chapter of 58 verses, to help us understand the resurrection. Now there are four lines to follow here. There is first the great transformation, then the great triumph, then the great thanksgiving, and then the great therefore. That's just a way that we can break it down so that we can access with some level of understanding its wonderful truths. So let's begin with the great transformation that takes place in resurrection. Verse 50. Now I say this, brethren, that flesh and blood cannot inherit the kingdom of God, nor does the perishable inherit the imperishable. This is a transitional statement from the prior section. You can't take the perishable inside the imperishable realm of eternity. Flesh and blood refers to our bodies as now designed for life on this earth. And we know very well what that means. We know what it is to live in flesh and blood. Hebrews 2:14 says, the children share in flesh and blood. That's just a way to describe our physicality. Now, physicality, as we have it in this world, cannot inherit the kingdom of God. It can't be taken into God's realm. Flesh is often used in the scripture in a moral way, such as in Romans chapter 7 and other places. But here, it's not used in a moral sense. Whenever it's combined with blood, it simply means physical. Physical. Flesh and blood is simply a reference to our physicality. We cannot enter the heavenly kingdom the way we are. You say, wait a minute, in the Old Testament, Enoch did and Elijah did. This is true. You have those two, but I will promise you one thing. Based on this verse alone, something happened between the time they left here and got there. Because flesh and blood cannot inherit the kingdom of God. We must be changed. What is the kingdom of God? Here, it refers to more than just living in God's spiritual kingdom. It has reference to the future heavenly kingdom. If you go back to verse 24 in chapter 15, it's when we come to the end and Christ hands over the kingdom to the God and Father, when he has abolished all rule, all authority, all power, and he reigns and has abolished the last enemy, that is death. It's taking us all the way into that kingdom which follows this life. The future reign of Christ in the kingdom that is eternal. This is the concept here. The resurrection becomes necessary because we are creatures of flesh and blood, and corruptible cannot inherit incorruptible, and perishable cannot live in an imperishable world, and flesh and blood is not suited to the realities of eternal heaven. Consequently, we need a radical transformation. A radical transformation must take place. Death becomes then like the planting of the seed that bursts forth in new life after the resurrection. The Apostle Paul used that illustration earlier in the chapter. The transformation is really described in verses 35 through verse 49. And here he's just reminding us of it, that it is necessary. It is necessary. So, that poses a question. That poses a question. And apparently the question in the mind of the Apostle Paul, as he thinks about how the Corinthians and others are going to respond to this, is what about believers who are living when Christ comes? What about them? What's going to happen to them? If they haven't died, do they have to die in order to experience this transformation? Do they have to be put into the ground and decompose before this can happen? Paul responds to that question by launching into this lyrical paean of praise in verses 51 to 57. There is to be a complete transformation of all believers, he says, dead and living. Dead and living. Those people who are alive at the time that Christ returns and brings about the resurrection, what happens to them? We find out in verse 51. Behold, I tell you a mystery. We will not all sleep. We're not all going to die. Not all believers are going to die. Some will be alive when Christ returns and raises his people. We will not all die, but we will all be changed. You see, that answers the question. If you're alive, when the Lord comes for his church, even though you haven't died, your body hasn't decomposed, on the way up, you will have an Enoch Elijah experience. You will be transformed. We have to be changed because we can't go to heaven like this. This isn't suited for that. We, all Christians, Paul speaking collectively, all of us gathered up in that pronoun in a collective sense, we will all be changed. We will not all die. Well, when does this happen? This change. 1 Thessalonians chapter 4 describes this event. Verse 13, 1 Thessalonians 4:13. And here, the question is the opposite question. The question with the Corinthians was, what if you don't die? How can you be resurrected and changed? Here, the question of the Thessalonians was, what if you die? And Jesus comes and you're dead. And he says, we don't want you to be uninformed, brethren, about those who are asleep, about those who died, so that you will not grieve as do the rest who have no hope. The Thessalonians were worried that believers who had died would miss the coming of Christ. He says, no. If we believe that Jesus died and rose again, even so God will bring with him those who have fallen asleep in Jesus. For this we say to you by the word of the Lord, that we who are alive and remain until the coming of the Lord will not precede those who have fallen asleep. They're going to come first, then the ones that are alive are going to be next. The Lord will descend from heaven with a shout, the voice of the archangel, the trumpet of God. The dead in Christ will rise first. Oh, okay. So what's going to happen to the people who died? Their resurrection is going to be first. And then those who are alive and remain will be caught up together with them in the clouds to meet the Lord in the air, and so shall we always be with the Lord. That is the great resurrection, and it occurs at an event that we call the rapture, the catching up of the saints. And you notice there that it happens when the Lord comes from heaven. There's a shout, there's the voice of the archangel, there's a trumpet of God, and the dead in Christ rise first in their resurrection bodies. Those who are alive are caught up in the air, and they're made eternal. They're given an eternal body on the way up so that they can meet the Lord in the air and be with him forever. Now go back to 1 Corinthians, and let me add this. Is this a process? No, it is not a process. It is not a process. Now, I'll show you verse 52 to make it pretty clear. It happens in a moment. It's not a process. The resurrection of the dead is not like the slow growth of a seed. I remember reading about an ancient king who had lived a wicked life, and he wanted to make sure that he would never have to come out of the grave to stand before his judge, his God. So he made sure that his tomb was made out of concrete covered with a massive marble slab so that he would never have to come out to face judgment for his sins. As history went on, the seed somehow got in a crack, and over the years, a tree grew and burst the sarcophagus to bits. Just a little seed can do that. But this is not that. Let me show you. In a moment, that is the word atomos, from which we get atom, atom, A-T-O-M. What is an atom? In the Greek language, an atom is that which cannot be divided. I know, I'm not going to get scientific here. I know about neutrons and protons and electrons. But an atom is a single unit. It is the indivisible unit. It is that which cannot be divided. It indicates then something that can't be any less than it is. It can't be any smaller. It can't be any faster, it can't be any shorter. It is the indivisible unit. So this transformation, this resurrection of those that are dead and this transformation of those that are alive happens in a moment. That atomos actually means that which cannot be cut. The shortest possible time. In fact, it is like the twinkling of an eye. That's not a blink. Blinking is different than the twinkling. What is the twinkling of an eye? And by the way, your eye moves faster than any other external part of your human body. But this is not how fast your eye moves. This is not blink. This is twinkling. And what it means essentially, it comes from a Greek word used of the most rapid movement possible. Now, how can I explain this? Someone said it would be like 1/6 of a nanosecond because it's referring to the time for light to enter the iris and hit the retina. What is 1/6 of a nanosecond? Well, a microsecond is 1/1,000,000th of a second. A nanosecond is 1/1,000th of a microsecond. And the twinkling is 1/6 of a nanosecond. This is really fast. That's it, folks. That's how fast you're going to be changed. Isn't it interesting that we are told this? You say, well, this is good news. It is good news. When is it going to happen? Verse 52 says it'll happen at the last trumpet. Didn't we read about a trumpet in 1 Thessalonians? It'll happen at the last trumpet. The trumpet will sound, and in 1/6 of a nanosecond will be completely transformed. Now, when it says the last trumpet, it doesn't mean the absolute last trumpet that will ever sound in all of God's redemptive history, because even after the trumpet, that is the last trumpet before the resurrection, even after that, we know during the time of the tribulation period, after we're already caught up and raised to glory, we know there's a tribulation period on earth, and we know that God will judge the earth, and those judgments will be the outflow of seven seals, and out of the seventh seal will come seven trumpet judgments. So there will be more trumpets. But this last trump is the last trump that the church identifies as the moment of its transformation and resurrection. It is called in 1 Thessalonians 4:16, as we read, the trumpet of God. There will be a shout from the Lord. There will be the voice of the archangel. There will be the blast of that trumpet. And in 1/6 of a nanosecond, the dead will rise and will be caught up, and all of us changed on the way to heaven. In the Old Testament, the New Testament, in the teaching of our Lord, even in contemporary Judaism, trumpets are associated with events. Significant events that gather the people. They're associated with events that bring about festivity and victory and triumph. This is the trumpet that is the signal for the dead to rise. It calls us all to God. You will remember, I think back in Exodus 19, the people of Israel were summoned to come and meet God by the blowing of a trumpet. Isaiah 27 says that God's going to gather Israel in the end time by the blowing of a trumpet. So this is the end as we will experience it, the church of Jesus Christ, the end for us. We'll be taken out. Judgment will be unleashed on the world as the book of Revelation lays it out. During that 7-year period of judgment, Israel will be saved. At the end of that time, judgment will come again. We'll return with Christ, and he'll set up his 1,000-year kingdom, followed by the eternal state. Please notice, end of verse 52, we will be changed. We will be changed. We have to be changed because the perishable cannot put on the imperishable. The corruptible cannot put on the incorruptible. It's the exact same word used in Hebrews 1:12. And like a mantle, you will roll them up. Like a garment, they will also be changed. But you are the same. The heavens will change when God creates a new heaven and a new earth. That will be a dramatic implosion of the universe as we know it, in an unbelievable atomic holocaust, to be replaced by a new heaven and a new earth, no doubt with the same speed that we will be changed. It has to be this way. Verse 53 reminds us, for this perishable must put on the imperishable. This mortal must put on immortality. You have to have a different body to be in heaven. This one's no good there. I like the idea of put on. Put on, the normal word for getting dressed, the normal word in the Greek language for putting on clothes. Now, with that in mind, go over to 2 Corinthians chapter 5, familiar, wonderful chapter, verse 1, 2 Corinthians 5. We know that if the earthly tent, which is our house, is torn down, we have a building from God, a house not made with hands, eternal in the heavens. So the next body is a house made by God, a building from God, not made with hands, not humanly produced, and it's eternal. In the present house, we groan, longing to be clothed with our dwelling from heaven. We want to put it on, verse 3. We want to put it on so we'll not be found naked. While we're in this tent, verse 4, we groan, being burdened. We don't want to be unclothed. We don't want to go off into space and be lost in some cosmic nothingness. We want to reappear clothed so that what is mortal is swallowed up by life. That is the promise.
8: You're listening to Grace to You, the Bible teaching ministry of John MacArthur. John's current series is called The End is Not the End. Now, in today's lesson, John said that the eternal destinies of believers and non-believers will differ, and I think we all know that. But he said also that the moment of death, the experience of passing from this life to the next, is also fundamentally different. I once asked him to explain what he meant by that, and here's what he said.
7: Well, obviously, for the believer, it is a moment of glory. I think about Stephen, who was dying under the crushing stones in the book of Acts as they stoned him to death, and he saw the Lord standing at the right hand of the throne in heaven. I think, and I've been on deathbed scenes with believers enough to know there is a settled peace, there is a calm, there is a joy, there is an anticipation. People write about the fact, and even comment about the fact that heaven seems to be opening. There's a sense of calm in their hearts as they enter into the presence of the Lord. On the other hand, I've seen the tormented agonies of someone dying without Christ, and there's darkness and there's fear and there's dread, there's horror, sometimes there's cursings, crying out. It's not to say that, you know, you actually experience something, but I would have to believe that based upon what Scripture says, as a Christian passes out of this world, there is the sort of a little bit of overlapping of this world to the next, and you begin to feel the joy of what is coming. That wouldn't be true in an instant death, but if it can be anticipated, there will be a sense of what's coming. And I think there's a sense of dread. I've read many testimonials of atheists and godless people who are dying, and they're horrible experiences as they come to the reality of the end of their life without any kind of hope. But it's not the issue of what's happening when you die. It's the issue of what happens after you die that has to be addressed, because you will live forever. And that's what we've been trying to say in this series. You're going to live forever. Why in the world would you cling to your sin in this life and forfeit blessing forever? That is a terrible exchange. Why would you not abandon your sin, confess Jesus as Lord, and enter into eternal bliss? Don't sacrifice the eternal on the altar of the immediate.
8: That's right, and that is a sobering reminder.
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10: weather. We have a really good-looking weekend coming up. Temperatures will be fairly warm. We're hitting about 80 for this afternoon. Should be sunny with high pressure parked over our area. Mid-50s overnight and clear. Saturday, we're in the low 80s. Lots of sunshine moving into the upper 80s and sunny on Sunday. I'm meteorologist Steve Hamilton on KPDQ.
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1: Jesus didn't sugarcoat the hard truth, telling us in no uncertain terms that in this world we would have trouble. Today on Turning Point, Dr. David Jeremiah explains how to move from problems to praises as he continues his study of a man who was well acquainted with trouble, yet was considered a man after God's own heart. Here's David with the conclusion of his message, A Prayer from a Cave.
2: And we thank you so much for joining us here on Turning Point. We're talking about making sense of it all. That's the title of the series, Seeing the World with a Biblical Perspective. And today we continue our discussion from Psalm 142 and A Prayer from a Cave. This is a very visual portion of God's Word. In fact, when you read this psalm, you can almost see yourself in the cave with David. You can almost feel the emotion of the event, how David starts so deeply depressed and ends so full of faith. And he reminds us that when we face our cave experiences, we have a choice. We can be filled with fear or we can be filled with faith. And what is faith? Faith is believing what you cannot yet see. Believing in God, believing in Jesus, believing in the Word of God, and trusting that God's truth will carry you through, and it will. We'll get there in just a moment. Hey, Turning Point has a magazine that we're very proud of because we know it's helping people in their walk with the Lord. It's meant to add value to your life. It's coordinated with the teaching that is on the air every day, and it's available to you just for the asking. If you're not getting the magazine now, when you write or call or however you get in touch with us, just say, please send me the magazine and you'll get the next copy that comes off the press. It's a beautiful presentation of biblical truth, devotional thoughts for every day, Monday through Friday, and one for the weekend, plus articles to help you in your walk with the Lord and information about the ministry of Turning Point around the world. It's a wonderful tool, and we want you to have it. Be sure to take advantage of this opportunity and have it mailed to your home. Now let's finish up what we started. Let's talk about A Prayer from a Cave.
3: I'll never forget a trip my wife and I took one time years past to London. And we went to Piccadilly Square right in the rush hour when all the work got out and everybody was running for the train. We were standing right in the middle of a million people, they said. And we didn't know a soul. And I got in the train, and Donna kind of got caught in the crowd, and I had a hold of her hand, but I couldn't see her. And I wasn't going to let go of her hand because I thought I might never see her again. And I finally held on to her and pulled her body in, and we got in the train, and we were smushed in with all those people, and I felt very, very alone. Surrounded by more people that I'd been in the presence of in all my life, and yet very much alone. Sometimes our problems can do that to us, can't they? David said, I looked on my right hand, who am I going to talk to? I looked on my left hand, and they don't understand. You know what he said? There's not one person in this whole group that cares for my soul. I don't know what there is about a problem, but problems have a tendency to isolate us from others. We build a shell around ourselves, and sometimes to our own undoing. We believe that we are unique in that situation, so who can we tell and who will understand? And the more we think on it, the more certain we are that there's not a person in the world who would ever totally understand what we're going through. So though we're surrounded by people, we feel very much alone. I can think back on some problems that I've experienced as a father, as a pastor, when I would deeply desire to have talked to somebody but just didn't know how to go about it, wondering if anybody would really understand. He's totally abandoned, he's hunted by Saul, and he feels alone. And then because of all of this, David gets depressed. In the sixth verse is the best description for depression I have ever found in the Bible. It's exactly what the word means. He said, I am brought very low. What is depression? Well, if you make a depression in something, you press in on it and you leave an indentation. When the soul is depressed, when your spirit is depressed, when you are emotionally depressed, it is a low point in your emotional cycle, and you get very low. David said he had gone through depression. I don't know if I've ever been depressed. I'm not easily depressed. Not really easily discouraged, but I've probably been close enough to it to know that I don't want to be. And I've counseled with people who have suffered with chronic depression, and I know that it is a very, very heavy burden to bear. It is what is causing hundreds and thousands of high school young people, teenagers, to end their lives because they see no hope or any reason to go on because of family problems or because of total despair over the future of their own lives because of a lack of purpose and concern for spiritual truth. They look around at a world, and to them it's not worth fighting, and they get so depressed that finally they despair of their own lives and they're killing themselves by the dozens. David was depressed. All of his hope and all of his joy is gone. The thoughts of his problems have turned inward, and now they're no longer out here. Now they're in here. It's no longer Saul is chasing me. It's no longer the 400 men are surrounding me. All of that has somehow come into his spirit, and it resides within his own emotions. He may not even be aware that anybody else is around. He is so down and depressed and discouraged. Sometimes we think depression is sin, and there are occasions perhaps when it is, but as I've read the history of the great preachers, I've been overwhelmed to discover how many of them had great, great difficulty with depression. Charles Haddon Spurgeon, the great English preacher, would oftentimes get so depressed that he would have to take 2 to 3 months off from his ministry and go to the French Riviera just to be by himself and not even think about anybody or talk about anybody till he finally came out of it. Elijah was depressed, remember, after his great mountaintop experience. Jonah was depressed after he was confronted by God in his disbelief of God's will. I could name others in the Bible. Moses was depressed. Many of God's people have been depressed. David's depressed. And because of that, he has given up. He's just given up. He's in the midst of this situation. He doesn't see any way out. He doesn't see any hope. And so in verse 6, he just kind of looks at the problem and he says, "My persecutors are stronger than I am." You see what David has done now? I want you to listen carefully. He's added up the score. He's put everything down over on this side of the ledger. He's looked at all of his problems, and you can just see him mentally listening to them. He's got all these people, and he's got Saul, and he's got this problem, and he's got his guilt over what's happened, and he's the king elect, but it isn't going to happen that way. And he lists all these things down him, and he looks at him, he said, "Listen, there's no hope. When I look at everything that's wrong in my life, every problem I have, I've totaled it up, and I'm telling you, I'm going to lose." So he describes his experience in the last verse as being in prison. "Now, wait a minute, David, you're not in prison, you're in a cave." "Yes, I know, but sometimes your caves become your prisons, don't they? Sometimes the problems you go through literally incarcerate you in the midst of them, and you can't get out, and there's no way to look, and you don't know what to do." And David is right there in his life. This is his low point, and he's telling us what it's like. He's telling us honestly what he feels. And we can identify with it because we've walked with him through all these experiences. David is a man after God's own heart. And so when he thinks about Ahimelech the priest and that whole family being annihilated because of his rebellion, David's just so overwhelmed with it all. And if we read the psalm, we sure identify, don't we? Some of you here today have been right where David was, and some of you are there right now. You may think I've been reading your mail. You may think I've been listening to your conversations because I've just described what's happening with you. But folks, I don't want to leave you there. The thing that's so great about this psalm is David kind of works his way through it. I want to just show you the beginning and the end of the psalm, and then I want to take you through the steps in between. Verse 1, "I cried unto the Lord." Verse 7, "Thou shalt deal bountifully with me." How did David get from the depths of depression to the confidence that he shows in the last verse? Well, at the risk of being very simplistic, let's just watch carefully the steps he walked through. And these are steps which we too can experience. First of all, he verbalized what was going on in his life. I have come to this psalm often and read it often because it reminds me of all the things I don't like to do when I have problems. And I'm reminded that David was a man of God who followed these principles in his own life and shows us the way that we should go when we have difficulty. If you will look through the psalm, you will notice it over and over again. Verse 1, I cried unto the Lord. Verse 2, I poured out my complaint. Verse 5, I cried unto thee. Verse 6, attend unto my cry. What is David doing? He's telling God what's going on. You say, doesn't God know? Oh, yes, he knows. Why is it so hard for us to do that? Why do we struggle? Some of you have a problem that's overwhelming to you. It's bigger than you can bear. But you cannot bring yourself to tell anybody what's happening. And you haven't even told God. Before God, we speak our minds fully and name the problems and the people that plague us. Why do we do that? First of all, I do it because the best friend I have in the universe is the God of heaven. He knows, and I can say to him anything that's in my heart. Isn't that what a true friend is? A true friend is somebody to whom you can go, pour out your heart, and say everything that you want to say. And as one writer has said, they will keep the wheat and blow the chaff away. Do you have anybody that you can get in the car with and lock the door, roll up the windows, and drive off? And when you get to one of those overlooks, you pull the car off and you turn and you vent. And you say, I'm going to tell you what is going on in my life. Here's what I feel. And you can scream if you want to. And holler. And cry. That's what God is for us. You say, Pastor, that doesn't sound very spiritual. But I want to tell you something. You can't get to verse 7 if you don't walk through that step. Until you get to the place where you can tell God what you feel, as honestly as you know how to say it. And I'm not talking about chronic complaining or negative begging of God. I'm simply saying, oftentimes we don't come to God with our problem. We don't cry out to God from the cave. One of my favorite people has always been Joseph Bailey. Joe Bailey for years wrote a column for Eternity Magazine. He's written many books, some of them on the family. Joe Bailey suffered a great deal in his life. He lost three of his children through terrible, tragic accidents. And he wrote a book called A View from the Hearse, describing what he went through in his pain. But he was such a great writer because he just put down on paper the way it was. And he's got a book called The Psalms of My Life, things that he wrote while he was walking through life. And one particular psalm he wrote while he was traveling across the country on a speaking and writing tour. He was all by himself, and these are his words. Listen carefully. I'm alone, Lord, all alone. 1,000 miles from home. There's no one here who knows my name except the clerk, and he spelled it wrong. No one to eat dinner with. No one to laugh at my jokes. Listen to my gripes. Be happy with me about what happened today and say that's great. No one cares. There's just this lousy bed and slush in the street outside and between the buildings. I feel sorry for myself and I've plenty of reason to. Maybe I ought to say I'm on top of it. Praise the Lord. Things are great, but they're not. Tonight, it's all gray slush. Not much of a psalm, but surely a good way to express what the man felt. He verbalized what was happening in his heart. Do you do that? Have you listened to your prayers lately? Some of you are hurting so desperately today. I know some of your hurts. When was the last time you closed the door, locked it, got on your knees, and just told God what you were feeling? Some of you feel abandoned by Him. Some of you think God has forgotten about you. You've gone through so many difficult things that you wonder if God really cares. Have you told Him? That's where it starts. That's how it begins. I want you to notice the second thing that he does is he kind of visualizes this whole thing before God. Verse 2, he says, I poured out my complaint before Him. I showed before Him my trouble. That's a very important verse. Here's his trouble in this little book. And David says he goes before God and he just turns the book around and he says, here, God, here it is. This is what's wrong. Look at it. Will you look at it? But the key to the verse is that he did it before God. And in the picture, if you can see it, are David's troubles laid out. And in the picture is God. One of the dangers we have in our praying is we rush quickly into our supplication and intercession before we go to praise. And I've warned you about that and how carefully God has protected in the pattern of praying that worship comes first. That's not just because it's an arbitrary thing of God. Listen to me now. If we do not praise God, if we do not worship God, if we do not adore God in the beginning of our praying, we will not be showing our problems before Him. The purpose of praise is not only because God alone is worthy of it, but praise has a tendency to make God big in our hearts and in our minds and in our spiritual being, so that when we finally pass through the gates of praise and thanksgiving and we enter into the disclosure of our problems, we are pouring out our problems before a great and mighty God. If I visualize my problems without God in the picture, I'm depressed. And truly, much praying can be depressing because we give God the grocery list of all of our problems and we've forgotten the greatness of the one to whom we pray. But David said, I showed my problems before Him. I poured them out before God. I think of the story of Kadesh Barnea in the Old Testament. Now the spies went in to check out the land. And the majority report came back. They said, we're dead. We're dead. We've checked out the opposition and we're like grasshoppers before them. We haven't got a chance. And then Joshua and Caleb, stubborn men of faith, came back and they said, listen, we looked at those guys and it's a piece of cake. We have a great God. They may be big to us, but they're not big to God. And after all, it's God's problem and God can take care of it. All we got to do is trust Him. And the majority wouldn't believe, and they ended up wandering around the wilderness for 40 years because of their unbelief. But those two men, God blessed. You know what the difference between the two reports was? The first group saw their problems in respect to their own resources and were frightened. But Joshua and Caleb saw the problem in respect to the resources of God, and they were encouraged and had faith. The best thing I can do when I have a problem and I feel like I'm in the cave and the prison of my own difficulties is to spend as much time as I can praising God, exalting Him, honoring Him, glorifying Him, reading the great passages that build the picture of God as He really is. And then in the context of that kind of a God, I tell Him my problems. David continues. He is beginning to get confidence in his own spirit. Notice in the third verse, he begins to recognize something about God. When my spirit was overwhelmed within me, then thou knewest my path. He begins to think about the fact that what he's going through is known to God. God, I know I've told you all of this today, and I've showed you all of this today, but it suddenly dawns on me that you know this. You know me, and you care about me, and you're interested in me. And as we read in Job 23:10, he knoweth the way that I take, and when he hath tried me, I shall come forth as gold. Or Psalm 37:23, the steps of a good man are ordered of the Lord, and he delighteth in his way. As David pours out his soul to God and cries out to God in the midst of the cave, he suddenly begins to understand that the one to whom he speaks is the priest. The one to whom he speaks is the one who knows, who understands. And so he begins to realize the provision that he has in God. Notice verse 5, I cried unto thee, O Lord, I said, watch this, thou art my refuge and my portion in the land of the living. What is happening to David? Do you see how he's working through this thing in his life? He's in the cave, he's surrounded by the enemy, he's depressed and discouraged, but he begins to tell God what he feels. He begins to show God what he feels. He begins to understand that God knows what he feels. And then he begins to realize in his own mind that because he is talking to such a great God, that that's where the answer lies. Thou art my portion and my refuge in the land of the living. I heard an old preacher one time preach this psalm, and it blessed my soul. He said, there's no living in the land of the living like living on the living God. And he was right. That's what the psalmist said. Thou art my portion and my refuge in the land of the living. And finally, David comes to seventh verse, and he finishes up the psalm, and he's arrived at the place of victory over all of this. Bring my soul out of prison, watch this, that I may praise thy name, for thou shalt deal bountifully with me. From depression to praise, from problems to praise. And I like to believe that when David finished writing Psalm 142, he took a break, and he came back and wrote Psalm 57. Turn over to Psalm 57. We haven't but a moment to look at it, and we're just going to look at two verses. David is learning that God can be trusted in times of danger. And as he has talked about his problem to God, he now writes this great hymn of exciting praise to the Lord. Now, this hymn has two verses, and in between the two verses is a chorus. Verse 1 of the song is verses 1 through 4 in the psalm, and verse 2 is verses 6 through 11. And at the end of each verse, there is the chorus. The chorus is in verse 5, be thou exalted, O God, above the heavens. Let thy glory be above all the earth. And then there's the second verse and the chorus again in verse 11. Be thou exalted, O God, above the heavens. Let thy glory be above all the earth. Well, you see, we don't have much a different pattern in our singing today than they did back then. We sing a verse and then we sing the chorus. We sing the verse and then we sing the chorus. But notice what is going on in the verses. Verse 1, be merciful unto me, O God. Be merciful unto me, for my soul trusteth in thee. That's where David is at the end of Psalm 142. He's now trusting in God. In the shadow of thy wings will I make my refuge until these calamities are over. I will cry unto God most high, unto God that performeth all things for me. He shall send from heaven and save me from the reproach of him that would swallow me up. God shall send forth his mercy and his truth. My soul is among lions. Those are the 400 to 600 men he's with. And I lie even among them that are set on fire, even the sons of men whose teeth are spears and arrows and their tongue is a sharp sword. But be thou exalted, O God. Above the heavens, let thy glory be above all the earth. They've prepared a net for my steps. My soul is bowed down. They've digged a pit for me. In the midst thereof, they have fallen themselves. My heart is fixed, O God. My heart is fixed. I will sing and give praise. Awake up, my glory. Awake, psaltery and harp. I myself will awake early. I will praise thee, O Lord, among the people. I will sing unto thee among the nations, for thy mercy is great unto the heavens and thy truth unto the clouds. Be thou exalted, O God, above the heavens. Let thy glory be above all the earth. I like to imagine the Bible. Here's this huge cave. It has an echo in it. And here are these 400 rough men. And David says, all right, everyone, listen up. It's time for choir rehearsal. All the tenors over here. We're going to sing. And at first, it didn't sound like much. But then they sang it again and again until that whole cave resounded with the praise of God in heaven.
2: What a moment that must have been. And if you think back, you've probably had some moments like that in your life. Maybe not quite as stark as this one, but hey, these lessons on making sense of it all with a biblical perspective are available to you on CD. 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We'll have a great time together in the warm weather and with the beautiful ocean, lots of wonderful music and a teaching of the Word of God. Have a wonderful weekend. We'll see you on Monday.
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0: 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Coming up next, Pathway to Victory with Robert Jeffress. 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
4: weather. We have a really good-looking weekend coming up. Temperatures will be fairly warm. We're hitting about 80 for this afternoon. Should be sunny with high pressure parked over our area. Mid-50s overnight and clear. Saturday, we're in the low 80s. Lots of sunshine moving into the upper 80s and sunny on Sunday. I'm meteorologist Steve Hamilton on KPDQ.
5: 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I'm Bess Wills with Gresham Ford, and believe me, it wasn't all glamorous. 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We were land rich and dirt poor, and there was always more work to do. But you know, there was always room at the table for one more. And when a neighbor was laid up, we made sure their alfalfa got cut and their hay was in the barn before the rains hit. Growing up, scrapping to get by was a virtue. 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
7: Most Americans think of Abraham Lincoln and they think of the Civil War or the Emancipation. But in 1862, he signed another hugely significant piece of legislation, the Homestead Act. It offered eligible Americans up to 160 acres of land, not as a prize for the powerful, but as an opportunity for ordinary families willing to live on it, work it, and build something lasting. Why did it matter? Because Lincoln understood that freedom was not merely the absence of tyranny. Rather, freedom required responsibility, labor, stewardship, and moral courage. A free people must be given room to build, but they also must be willing to cultivate what they have been given. That still matters today. Liberty without responsibility decays. Opportunity without character collapses. Lincoln's lesson is clear. A nation stays free when its people remain willing to work, build, and steward freedom under God.
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9: Thanks, David, and welcome again to Pathway to Victory. You know, I've been studying the New Testament all my life, but when I first walked the ancient ruins of Ephesus, I never saw the Apostle Paul the same way. Something happens when you stand in the very places where Scripture was lived out, and that's exactly what I want for you. 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All this month, we've been taking a deep dive into a series I'm calling The Solomon Secrets, 10 Keys to Your Success. Solomon's time-tested wisdom in Proverbs holds the key to achieving and enjoying the things we want most in life, like the issue we're addressing right now. 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
10: God has a unique purpose for your life and for my life, and that means money is not the end. Consumerism is not the end. Money is simply the means to the end to give us the freedom we need to fulfill God's will for our life. The goal of every Christian should be simply to have enough money to help us do what God has called us to do. In fact, that word enough is a great goal for every Christian. We're looking at what the Word of God, specifically Proverbs, says about how to be successful in your work and in your relationships in every area of life. Now today, we're going to conclude this study by looking at four practical ways to create financial margin in your life. How can you have that financial margin in your life? Today, I have what I call the ABCs to be financially free. Here are the four principles for creating margin in your life. The A stands for adjust your spending below your income. If you want to have margin, first of all, adjust your spending below your income. Now, the B in this outline stands for be careful of debt. Be careful of debt. Here's the basic problem, ladies and gentlemen, with debt. Debt allows us to artificially live beyond our means. And debt erases any financial margin that we have. Here's a good illustration of that. Let's say you decide it's time for your family to have a new car. Your old one has given up the ghost and you need a new car. And so you go out and you find one that will meet yours and your family's need. But you look at the car and you realize, you know, for about $500 a month, you could buy a used one, a year or 2 years old. But for $800, you could buy it brand new. And you kind of like the smell of the new car, and You reason to yourself that it might cut down on car repair bills if you got the new one. And you reason to yourself, well, if I really stretch and everything goes okay, I can probably fit that $800 a month payment into my budget, just as long as there are no problems. Well, after the first couple of months, you run into some problems. Your son breaks his arm at football practice. You have an expensive emergency room treatment. Or maybe your accountant tells you that you owe more income tax than you thought was going to be due. Or maybe the transmission in your other car drops out. And suddenly what has happened is you have no margin in your finances because you're using every available dollar you had to buy that new car instead of that used car. You see, that's what debt does. Debt allows us to artificially buy more than we're really capable of buying and to erase the margin in our life. And that's why I say consumer debt is enemy number one of financial margin. Remember, God doesn't want us to be a slave to anyone except to himself. Be careful of debt. Number three, how do you create financial margin in your life? Remember, all of this is coming straight from God's word. Consistently save part of your income. The C stands for consistently save part of your income. Remember Proverbs chapter 6, verses 6 through 8? Solomon said, go to the ant, O sluggard. Observe her ways and be wise, which having no chief, officer, or ruler, prepares her food in summer and then gathers her provision in the harvest. Even an ant understands that the harvest it enjoys in the summertime, the bountiful food won't last forever. So it sets aside some of the food in the summer and in the fall to prepare for the wintertime where there is no food. And the same thing is true for us. If we're wise, we're going to set aside some of our income for future needs. How much income should we set aside? Some financial planners say that we ought to set aside at least 10 to 15% of our income for our retirement needs. And then more than that to set aside for emergencies, college educations, and other big ticket items. How much money you set aside really isn't our call to make. But I want to give you three words that will help you in your saving. And by the way, there are a lot of you right now listening who are young adults, you know, those in midlife and senior adults. It's not too late for you, but it's going to be harder for you to create margin in your life. But if you're a young adult listening to this message right now, write this down. Parents, grandparents, write it down for your children and your grandchildren. Three important words. Number one, immediacy. Immediacy. The best time to begin saving money is now. Because as we're going to see in a moment, smaller amounts of money saved early in life are much more valuable than large amounts of money saved later in life, all because of the magic of compound interest. Let me illustrate that for you. Let's say there are two people, Dick and Jane. Remember Dick and Jane from the first grade? Yeah, we're bringing them back. Dick and Jane, they've grown up now, and they both go to work for the Acme Corporation on the very same day, Dick and Jane. Jane goes in to see the HR person on her first day of the job, and the HR person says, now, Jane, we have a 401k plan here. And if you'll invest some of your money, it'll help prepare for the future. And so Jane says, well, that sounds like a good idea to me. And so she signs up to put $1,250 a year into her 401k plan. $1,250 a year. She does that every year for 8 years. After 8 years of working for the Acme Corporation, she decides to retire and become a full-time homemaker. But she also decides to leave the money she has accumulated over those 8 years into that 401k plan. And for the next 22 years, she doesn't touch it. She doesn't add anything to it. Now, that's Jane. Now, Dick goes to work on the same day as Jane did. And the HR person tells him about the 401k plan. But Dick says, you know I need to do that. I should do that. But I've got so many family responsibilities and expenses right now. I just can't afford to do that right now. So for the first 8 years of his life and working life at Acme, he doesn't contribute a penny to his 401k plan. But after the first 8 years, he hears a message just like this. He gets convicted. He says, you know, I really ought to do this. I need to take advantage of this. And so he starts contributing to his 401k plan, and he does so for the next 22 years. Okay, at the end of the 30 years, who's going to end up with more money? Is it going to be Jane, who invested $1,250 a year for 8 years? That's a total of $10,000. And then never added a penny to it. Or is it going to be Dick, who invested $1,250 a year for 22 years? That's $27,000-some-hundred. Who's going to have the most money at the end of 30 years? At 8% interest, do you realize Jane is going to have more money than Dick? She will have accumulated $74,000. Dick will have accumulated $71,000. You say, how is that possible? One person only saves for 8 years. One person saves for 22 years. It's what John D. Rockefeller called the eighth wonder of the world, compound interest. Money is more efficient, saved early in life, even if for a shorter amount of time, than a large amount of money saved later in life. Immediacy. Somebody once said the best time to plant an oak tree was 20 years ago. The next best time is today. The same thing is true with your saving. Regardless of what you haven't done in the past, today's the best time. Immediacy. Secondly, the word consistency. Now, this is a key word. Consistency. Again, a small amount of money regularly saved over a long period of time can do wondrous things. You know, most people don't want to think about saving because they don't want to deprive themselves. They think if they save money, they're depriving themselves of current enjoyment of life. But listen, you don't have to be an Ebenezer Scrooge to have financial margin in life. Let me give this illustration. And again, I hope you young adults will especially listen to this, and parents and grandparents, tell your kids and grandkids. Let's imagine someone has just graduated from school. They're just beginning their work life. They are 22-year-old young adult. And let's imagine this 22-year-old young adult starts investing $100 a month in a mutual fund. That's what he can afford, $100 a month. And he invests $100 a month, never increases it at all. $100 a month, he invests it in a mutual fund. And let's say the mutual fund earns 12% a year. Did you know by age 72, do you know how much money he will have accumulated? $100 a month, never increases it. By age 72, that person will have accumulated $3.9 million. $3.9 million. And if he puts it in a Roth IRA, he can have that money tax-free. In other words, for the price of a Starbucks every day, this person can retire a multimillionaire. Now, my daughter Dorothy's sitting right on the front row. She's going to be 22 in December. Dorothy, that would be a great plan for you to take care of your parents in their old age. That would be our financial measure of success there, is having you do that. Now, I know some of you, you're going to write me, some of you financial people, oh, 12%, that's too high. That's too high. Nobody's earning 12%. Well, people did in the 90s. It's true today they're not earning 12%. Okay, make it 10% or 9%. You can still have multiple millions of dollars by saving a small amount of money over a long period of time. That's what we're talking about here, the word consistency. Thirdly, the word diversity. The third key in saving money is to diversify your savings. Mark Twain said, put all of your eggs in one basket and watch the basket. But Solomon says, no, that is a prescription for financial disaster. Instead, listen to what he says in Ecclesiastes 11, verse 2. Divide your portion to 7 or even to 8, for you do not know what misfortune may occur on the earth. Don't put all of your money in stocks. Don't put all of your money in bonds. Don't put it all in real estate. Diversify, because you really don't know what the future holds. Have a balanced investment so that you can take advantage of some things that are up while other things are down. Diversity. How do you create financial margin in your life? Adjust your spending below your income. Be careful of debt. C, consistently save a portion of your income. D, the final and an important principle, devote a portion of your income to God. Devote a portion of your income to God. Solomon offered another piece of financial counsel that is overlooked by so many people and so many Christians, and explains why so many Christians have trouble with their finances. Listen to Proverbs 3, verses 9 to 10. Honor the Lord from your wealth and from the first of all of your produce, so that your barns will be filled with plenty and your vats will be overcome with new wine. These verses are not a blanket promise that if you give to God, you will automatically be financially wealthy. If that were the case, if giving to God ensured and promised that you would always, 100% of the time, be financially successful, then giving would not be a matter of making an offering. It would be making a wise investment, wouldn't it? Nevertheless, as you look through the whole counsel of God on this subject of giving, you find that more often than not, God promises to bless those who give and to judge those who withhold from him. In fact, not to give what belongs to God, God calls robbery. To not give what belongs to him is tantamount to robbing God. Turn over to Malachi chapter 3 for a moment. Malachi chapter 3, or some people call it Malachi. Malachi chapter 3. Remember the situation here? The Israelites were not giving God what belonged to him. And they had all kinds of reasons. They said, God, we just can't afford to give. We're these impoverished agricultural people. We don't have the money to give. I mean, after all, after we subtract our mortgage payment and our TV cable bill and our chariot monthly payments, we just don't have any margin left. So what were they doing? They were using what belonged to God to pay for their monthly expenses. They said, God, we cannot afford to give. And God said, you can't afford not to give. Look at what he said in Malachi 3, beginning with verse 8. Will a man rob God? But you say, well, how have we robbed you, God? God answers, in tithes and offerings. For you are cursed with a curse, for you are robbing me, the whole nation of you. What's the answer to make sure you're not robbing God? Bring the whole tithe into the storehouse, so that there may be food in my house, and test me now in this, says the Lord of hosts. It's one of the few times we're ever told to test God in the Bible. But God says, you can test me in this. If you'll bring the whole tithe into the storehouse, test me and see if I will not open for you the windows of heaven and pour out for you a blessing until it overflows. That's the positive promise. But notice there's a negative promise here too in verse 11. Then I will rebuke the devourer for you, so that it may not destroy the fruits of the ground, nor will your vine in the field cast its grapes, says the Lord of hosts. The positive promise is this. God said, Israelites, if you will give 10% of what you have to me, I will bless the 90% above anything you can imagine. But if you rob me of the 10% that belongs to me, I will allow the devourer to consume 90% and more of what you have. I've heard so many Christians through the years give a testimony like this. They said, you know, for years we were disobedient to God in this area of tithing. We did not give what belonged to God. We felt like the way we could have some padding, some margin in our finances was not to give. And yet they said, whatever margin we had through not giving to God, it was amazing every month how it got eaten up by unexpected car repair bills or medical emergencies or other things that we had not planned for. But when we started obeying God in this area, God blessed us beyond anything we could have imagined. Many of you have that testimony as well. That's what the Word of God is saying here. So what is the answer here? Well, again, he tells us, look at verse 10, bring the whole tithe, where? Into the storehouse. Now the question is, where's the storehouse today? We don't have a temple. Where is the storehouse today? Let me give you a hint. The storehouse is not the Red Cross. It's not Habitat for Humanity. It's not Campus Crusade for Christ. Those are all wonderful organizations. And they're certainly worthy of support, but the tithe doesn't belong to them or any organization like them. You see, it's the local church that has been uniquely created by God, and it's the local church that has been uniquely commissioned by God to fulfill the Great Commission. Every other organization in the world, I don't care how wonderful it is, it's a man-made organization, every one of them. Every Christian organization is a man-made organization except the local church. God designed the church. God commissioned the church. to be his agent for spreading the word of God throughout the world. I'm not saying you don't give.

0: It gives you the security of preparing for your future needs. It gives you the joy of supporting God's work. However, the benefits of margin are limited to this life and this life alone. You see, there's one contingency margin cannot protect you against: your death. Solomon understood that. In Ecclesiastes 5, verses 15 and 16, he said, "People who live only for wealth come to the end of their lives as naked and empty-handed as on the day they were born." He goes on to say in verse 16, "And this too is a very serious problem. As people come into the world, so they depart. All their hard work is for nothing. They have been working for the wind, and everything will be swept away." Jesus told a great story to illustrate that truth in Luke 12. We read it this morning. Remember, it was a story about a very wealthy man. He had spent his life accumulating margin, a buffer zone in his finances, and he had succeeded beyond his wildest imagination. He had so much extra, he didn't know what to do with it. His barns were overflowing with grain. His kids' education was fully funded. His 401k plan was maxed out. And he still didn't know what to do with all of his money. In fact, one night he lay awake just saying, "What in the world am I going to do with all this excess?" And he started making his plans. "I'll do this. I think I'll do this. I'll do this." And then God came to him and said, "You fool. Tonight, your soul is required of you." That phrase in Greek literally means your loan is due. Tonight, your soul is required of you. Tonight, you're going to die. And who now is going to own what you've spent your life accumulating? And then Jesus added this application in Luke 12, 21. "So is the man who lays up treasure for himself and is not rich toward God." Listen to me, ladies and gentlemen. The value of margin ceases at the cemetery. From that moment throughout eternity, only your relationship with Jesus Christ matters. Because the truth is, only Jesus Christ can provide you lasting freedom, lasting security, and lasting joy.
1: All our striving for financial freedom and liberation from the relentless pressure that money can bring, it ends at the cemetery. And there's nothing more important than settling our account with God while there's still time. Well, I'm so pleased you chose to join us for today's edition of Pathway to Victory. Earlier in the program, I mentioned a book I've written for you. It's called The Solomon Secrets, 10 Keys to Your Success. 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Then, as we conclude today, let me say thank you in advance of receiving your generous gift. Your partnership truly makes a difference. Recently, we heard from a caller who said, "I was brought up with a lot of different beliefs, but I didn't know the truth about being a Christian. Since I began listening to Pathway to Victory, God has opened my spiritual eyes and opened doors in my heart, and now I can receive the truth." She concluded by saying, "Thank you." Well, that's precisely why we're partnering together in this ministry. And when you give to Pathway to Victory, you're the one who's making it possible to touch people like this caller and countless others who've come to rely on these daily radio programs. 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

0: Box 223-609, Dallas, Texas, 75222. I'm David J. Mullins. 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
1: Welcome to Straight Talk with Gary Randall, sponsored by Gary Randall Ministries. The opinions expressed in the following program are not necessarily those of the staff, management, or advertisers of this station. And now, here's Gary.
2: And good morning. I'm Gary Randall. Thank you so much for joining me today. It's always an honor. I'm taking a few days off to spend some time with my family. We're going to be running some reruns this week. I'll be back live on Monday, the 20th. On June 19, 1865, Union troops arrived in Galveston, Texas, with the news that the Civil War was over and that all remaining enslaved people in Texas were free. That's an event celebrated as Juneteenth. It's now a national holiday in the United States. It's today. We'll talk a little bit more about that in a few moments in relationship to Barack Obama. Today in 1910, the first ever Father's Day in the United States was celebrated in Spokane, Washington. President Richard Nixon would later make Father's Day a federally recognized annual observation through a proclamation in 1972. Happy Father's Day to all you guys that are dads. We know that we're an important cog in the wheel, but sometimes not the most important cog in the wheel of the family. But we know you love us. Thank you. And happy Father's Day to all the dads that are listening. Today in 1953, Julius Rosenberg, 35 years old, and his wife Ethel, 37, they were convicted of conspiring to pass U.S. atomic secrets to the Soviet Union. They were executed for that at Sing Sing Prison in New York. They were the first American civilians to be executed for espionage. Today in 1964, the landmark Civil Rights Act of 1964 was approved by the U.S. Senate. Today in 1987, the U.S. Supreme Court in Edwards versus Aguilar struck down a Louisiana law requiring any public school teaching the theory of evolution had to also teach creation science as well. Today in 2018, President Donald Trump signed the nation's 10 millionth patent. It was awarded to a California employee of Raytheon Company. He found a new way to get real-time readings for large laser radars. If you want me to explain that in more detail, no, I have no idea what that is, but it's important, and I wouldn't have shared it with you otherwise. I'm sure it helped us in many ways, but I don't know what those ways would be. President Obama is celebrating himself today. They're opening the Obama Shrine. It's called the Obama Library, the Obama Building. It's called a lot of names. It's the ugliest building I've ever seen for a president, whether they're Democrat or Republican. It's weird, but it's, I guess, his choice. You think of the audacity. Obama is slamming America's fixation on wealth and fame ahead of his star-studded launch party today on this $850 million shrine to himself. I mean, it's not like any other president has done, of course. He has to be different. He has to be the greatest. He slams America's fixation on wealth and fame, and all these people are coming, these famous people that are wealthy because we buy their products, their records, their movies, whatever. He wants the American people, though, Barack Obama, he wants the American people, though, to stop caring so much about personal wealth and celebrity status. I'm not making this up. He's saying this as he opens his building on Juneteenth today, his $850 million shrine to himself. I know all presidents have museums, and I've seen some, and I'm very aware of many of them, but they're not this. I mean, this is all about him. And I know a president's museum should be about the president. I understand that, but this is over the top. I wouldn't even mention it if it was just normal. Speaking at a private stakeholder reception for the $850 million Obama Presidential Center, former president complained that the, I'm quoting him, the salt of the earth bedrock people were being screwed over by nefarious elites consumed by greed and vanity. He has filled his building today with nefarious elites consumed by greed and vanity. He said, we've got a set of institutions that have fallen victim to the siren song of everything is about money. Everything is about attention. Everything is about fame. Everything is about getting over. But meanwhile, he says, they are just a lot of people out here doing the right thing, raising their families and taking care of people. Is he joking? No, he's not. Because he would be hard to find anyone more ill-suited to lecture Americans on these topics than Barack Obama. In 2010 speech that he gave, he was touting financial reform. The former president said there was, quote, a certain point at which someone has made enough money. Well, you just wonder, does he know where that point is? I mean, while he lavishes himself and lavishes his legend for the nation and has made millions, and I'll get to that in a moment, he's telling everybody else to just not worry about it. You just take your, it's kind of like a caste system. You just take your place in society and you keep your head down and keep working, and we're going to honor you and your wonderful people, and we're on our way to Martha's Vineyard today. Man, the Obamas have accumulated an even greater collection of celebrity hams, chums. Since leaving office, Obama and his wife Michelle have amassed an estimated net worth approaching $100 million. And he's telling us not to worry about it, to just keep our head down and work hard and shut up, and we're wonderful people. Does that make you feel uncomfortable at all? It does me. On a lot of fronts. When I know that Bruce Springsteen and Stevie Wonder and Bono and The Edge from U2 and Christina Aguilera and John Legend and Mark Anthony and Roots and Jennifer Hudson and a whole bunch more are all crowded into his funny-looking building today to open it. Oprah's there, of course. She'll probably cry. Valerie Jarrett, she'll be there, a longtime Obama aide. She makes $740,000 a year as the CEO of the Obama Foundation. In August of 2021, Obama inspired the American people to remain hopeful during the COVID-19 pandemic. At the same time, he pulled a Fauci. At the same time, Obama threw himself a massive 60th birthday party at his Martha Vineyard estate. Spielberg and Springsteen were there, along with Beyonce, Jay-Z, Al Sharpton, Tom Hanks, Dwayne Wade. I mean, that's fine. I wouldn't want that company, but they're famous. And he was telling everybody to stay in, stay put. What do you do with that? Do you just ignore it? What, he's a former president of the United States, two terms? Obama's party turned out to be a super spreader. It wreaked havoc on the Glamorous Islands only hospital. It's unclear whom the Obamas were seeking to inspire in 2017 when they vacationed on billionaire Richard Branson's private island on the Caribbean. They joined with Tom Hanks, Bruce Springsteen, Oprah Winfrey, billionaire David Geffen's super yacht in French Polynesia. He went on to Italy and asked the U.S. ambassador to round up some, these are his words, interesting Italians for his Tuscan feast that he was throwing. Obama held court at the ambassador's residence with a particle physicist, two heirs to the Fiat auto fortune, and postmodern architect. The following morning, Obama reportedly complained that being president of the United States forced him to focus on minuscule things. I'm quoting him. Minuscule things such as politics, where he'd much rather be discussing big, interesting things like life and art with other wealthy elites. Whew. The Obamas haven't escaped criticism for their post-White House escapades. They just don't seem to care. Last year, for example, Michelle Obama published a $50 coffee table book about fashion. They plowed ahead with the Obama Center despite legal challenges from environmentalists and local activists who complained that poor black residents in the area in South Chicago, one might call them salt of the earth bedrock people, would be displaced by the inevitable gentrification of this building. Obama reportedly admonished the architects designing the center for not being bold enough. He said, go bigger. He kept telling them, go bigger. And I guess they did. Now some people are calling it the hulking gray tower, and others are calling it Obamalisk. I mean, it's hard to describe the building if you haven't seen a picture of it. It's amazing. In other words, it's a fitting monument for a man of Obama's colossal ego. This activist who published his first memoir, 33, ran for president 2 years later, ended up in the White House in the Oval Office. Now he's a semi-retired Netflix producer who bombards the directors, I've been told, with notes to improve their scripts, telling Netflix how to do their business now. You just have to wonder about these kinds of things. I mean, what is going on with this? Then you hear this about it. And I'm not just trying to pick on Obama. I'm just telling you what the deal is. I could never understand why America elected him as president twice. I can further not understand how Christians could vote for anybody on the left. They are so anti-Christian and anti-biblical in their worldview, and so hypocritical. They are like the Pharisees of Jesus' time. Fox News reported this yesterday. It says, Fox News, it says millions owed. Some minority-owned and local subcontractors who helped build the Obama Presidential Center say they're owed millions of dollars and face financial ruin as the campus prepares to open on Juneteenth. That would be today. A Fox News digital investigation found claimed losses ranging from hundreds of millions of dollars, including some minority-owned firms the project was intended to help. What sense is celebrating Juneteenth if our black contractors are not getting their money? African American Contractors Association President Omar Sharif told Fox News Digital, the Obama Foundation said it paid Lakeside Alliance, the project's construction manager, which was responsible for hiring and paying subcontractors. Lakeside said outstanding project matters are still being worked through. The guy, after all this talk, and he and his wife, I guess they're married, they're worth $100 million or more, and they're not paying these subcontractors. He's black. He only hired black subcontractors. And they didn't pay them. And he's lecturing the nation about humility. Get in line. Find your spot. Work hard. Shut up. Don't object. That sounds like something else I've read a long time ago. I think it was Mao. He wasn't a president, but he did have power. I don't know. That just bothers me. I grew up in a middle-class working family. I wouldn't trade it for anything. Man. Have you heard words like that coming out of the mouth of Donald Trump? You know you haven't. And he's worth a lot more than Barack Obama. It's altogether natural and fitting that Donald Trump turned 80 as the United States approaches its 250th year. I'm going to be talking more about that, not today, but in the days coming. I'm going to give a little talk on, I've been doing some research and some thinking about it. I'm going to give a little short talk on this program. You can turn it off if you're a lefty, but about Trump as a person and some of the things he's done, not a deep dive, but just a look over our shoulder at what he's done for America. And it's been pretty much absent. Does he have an ego? Absolutely he does. But his energies, his focus is on America. Even if you disagree with this policy, he's trying to make America, as he says, great again. And he's doing the right things. We'll talk about that another time. Stephanie Brown was filming from across the mat, the way she always did at her daughter Callie's wrestling matches. Then she saw Callie's face. Something was wrong, but she couldn't tell what it was. She said, I don't know what she or why her face looked like that. Stephanie, her mother, can be heard saying on the recording, what she did not know was that the opponent, her 15-year-old daughter, was facing was actually a male athlete. They didn't know it till they were on the mat wrestling. That he was sexually assaulting Callie in the middle of the wrestling match. This wasn't a wrestling move gone wrong. Callie had been wrestling since she was 4 years old and had never experienced the violation she felt in that moment. Where was this? Was it some faraway place? Oh, no, it was in Washington State. It was sexual assault. And when she found the courage to report it, the adults just brushed it off as not a big deal. That's sad. Very sad. This wasn't a wrestling move gone wrong. It was much more than that. But the people in charge in the Athletic Association for Washington State and at this particular school district, and I'll tell you what it is, which one it was, they didn't do anything. For nearly 2 months, the mother waited for somebody to at least contact her and say, wow, I'm so sorry about what happened to your daughter. Oh, no, they didn't do that. It was just silent. Katie's assault was not a fluke. It was a product of bad policy. The state of Washington requires schools to let males who identify as female compete in girls' sports, and it bars school staff from telling parents, so Stephanie had no warning and no way, the mother, to keep her daughter off that mat. This is out of hand. I'll tell you the rest of the story in a moment, but I want to just take a minute this morning to thank you for your support of this ministry. We have, from time to time, we have shortfalls, and we're going through a shortfall right now. We're behind on our budget. We do not have any bills that are unpaid. We're current, but we're behind on our budget. And I get worried when I see us get behind on our budget before we get into trouble. So I'm just going to share it with you, and we need your help. What we're doing, and myself and some others in this ministry, we're taking a look at each of the radio stations that we're on and seeing if they're supporting themselves. And by that, I mean enough revenue from that station to pay the bill on the airtime of the station. We pay for the time that we are on all of these radio stations, and some of them are very expensive. And I that's what they need to be in the ministry, and thank God for Christian radio stations. But I will tell you, the programmers that are on those stations, like myself, are also paying a very hefty fee. Excuse me. So take a look at your station. If you think it's important that this program is on that station, you might pray about it. And if you don't support this ministry, would you consider it? We need you to stand with us. We've lost some through death, some of our very strong supporters over the last year, couple of years. And we have new contributors that write in, and they're brand new, and they say, hey, I feel like I should start supporting your ministry. So all of that is happening all the time. There's an attrition rate of people who support it, and there's new donors coming in to help us with this ministry. But there's a constant flow of mail that says thank you, thank you, thank you to us and our staff and myself and all of us. And it's humbling. Like this, we just got it just a couple of days ago. Dear Mr. Randall, your program is a breath of fresh air in this world of lies. Your biblical insight and truth regarding the news of the nation and the world is so appreciated. Lord Jesus, bless you and Marjorie for your fullness and obedience to speak the truth. Just a note from someone who supports the program regularly. Someone else wrote, I'm glad you're feeling better. I enjoyed your show even when you were having trouble with your throat. Yeah, I was, and I don't know what it was. I felt great, but I couldn't talk. And we're getting better now, but I don't know what it was. But he said even when I had that, he thought the program was pretty good. He said, may God continue to bless your ministry. Thank you. I appreciate that. Another note that came just, I think I got it yesterday, I believe. Dear Gary Randall, you have a unique purpose and God has a beautiful plan for you. May you be filled with hope for the promise of tomorrow. Stay focused, be positive, and believe. And then it says, this man says, his wife looks forward to your program every day on KPDQ Portland, and so do I. May God richly bless you. And thank you also for your support of this ministry. Another note we got, and these are just been put on my desk in the last day or two. It says, Dear Gary, great radio program on Tuesday the 2nd of this month. All of them are great, but I'm praying for you and your work. God bless you all. And there's more and more of these, but like, Dear Gary, I appreciate your wonderful radio program that you do for God and for our country. Enclosed is a one-time gift because of an extra blessing. So this lady sent an extra gift, a generous one, and she supports every month, but she said this was because of an extra blessing that came to her life. And that gives you an idea. I mean, we could read those forever. I kind of enjoy reading them, actually. But no, I won't go through all of that with you. But thank you. I mean, that really is touching to me. It's humbling because I can't do this alone. I mean, I can talk and we do what we do on this program. And I feel very strongly that God has called me to do it. But I can't do it without people standing with me. And I mean, the ministry is that way. Whether you're a missionary on some dark corner of the earth or wherever, preaching the gospel to people who may have never heard the gospel before, I've been there and I know the experience. But maybe you're doing that. Maybe you're doing something else. But whatever you are, myself included, we can't do it without people who will stand with us. And God designed it that way. He didn't want one guy to be out here on their own, kind of self-sufficient. I think he wanted us to be dependent upon one another as we collectively are dependent upon God and God's resources for our lives, our families, our incomes, and so on. So I say that in just complete openness. If you listen to this program at all, you'd know that we're very open. And some people have told me I'm a little too open. Maybe I tell people too much, but I don't think so. I think you should know what I know and just kind of know where we are. And so we're going to be looking at radio stations and we may have to cut some. I don't know. I pray we don't. I don't want to do that. That's the last thing I want to do. But we may have to cut some off if they're not self-sustaining because, you know, that's the only thing that we can do to fix matters. And I don't want to become Barack Obama and owe a bunch of contractors money. That's not God's will for, I don't know about him, but that's not God's will for me or this ministry. So thank you for prayerfully considering. If you don't support us, thank you for prayerfully considering to do so. If you do, thank you for standing with us. I appreciate it. I know you're out there. I appreciate your comments and I appreciate your financial support. Our address is Box 399, Bellevue, Washington, 98009. Or you can go to our website, Faith and Freedom, faithandfreedom.us, and you can mail it to our mailbox in Bellevue. Again, thank you in advance. Back to the young girl wrestler. Callie Keeler, she's a sophomore at Rogers High School in Puyallup School District in Washington. Those of you who are Washingtonians, you know it's just south of Seattle. Out of Tacoma, Puyallup School District. Do you know that Puyallup, I digress, but do you know that Puyallup is one of the few words that's the same word if you spell it frontward correctly or backward? Yeah, it's P-U-Y-A-L-L-U-P. And you can spell it backward or forward, and it's the same word. I didn't know. I thought you should know that. I don't know how I know it, but I just noticed it. Anyway, wrestling runs in her family. Her three older brothers wrestled. She fell in love with the sport, watching them compete. And she began wrestling at age four. She stayed with it for more than a decade. Back in 2025-26 season, when it began, she ranked first on her junior varsity team in the 190-pound weight class, one spot away from varsity. She also plays soccer, but she says wrestling is her favorite. She was 15 at that time. She's now 16. She just turned 16 years old. Her mother, Stephanie, has stood beside her throughout all of this, recording her matches, now fighting to get the adults in charge to do their jobs. The reason that I wanted you to know about this is not just to know about her personally, but know about the condition that exists in public schools in Washington State and other states as well. It isn't just Washington State, but it's certainly epidemic in Washington State. During the match, the male athlete sexually assaulted her, doing what wrestlers call an oil check, an illegal move where a wrestler will use their fingers to penetrate an opponent's private areas through spandex. That's sick. And yet the school district is ignoring the call of the mother. The flagrant violation can result in penalties and disqualification, even criminal charges. Such an act has no place in any context, let alone wrestling and Washington law. It treats it as a serious crime. But Callie is... She's let herself, in the match, she let herself be pinned, so that's the only way she felt she could get away from this guy. Then she ran to her mother's in tears. They only learned when she did that from another coach, from another team, from another area, told them that her opponent was actually a male. Since then, the mothers repeatedly reported the issue to Rogers High School in Puyallup. In fact, 2 days later, Callie's mother reported the assault in writing to the coaches and gave them a video of the match, and they haven't responded. Well, they have now, and they're going to have to, because despite the mandatory reporter laws, officials ignored the incident until it became a national news story weeks later. Even now, they refuse to take it seriously and deal with the assault. So now, the mother has signed a lawsuit. Good for her. The district has told Brown and her daughter that the policy will remain unchanged regardless of the action they take. If she returns to wrestling, they say, she can be matched against a male athlete again without notice, over her own objection or her mother's objection. So she and her mother are asking the court to protect their rights and the rights of all the girls in Washington State not to be unknowingly forced to compete against a male athlete. Attorneys from Alliance Defending Freedom have taken the case, and they're going to, they have filed it in U.S. District Court for the Western District of Washington State. I'll keep you posted on this, and we'll see where this goes. I think it's very important, not only that you know the details, but you see the direction that comes from this in the state of Washington. Have a great weekend. I'll see you Monday.
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0: 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A new beginning with Greg Laurie just ahead. 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
3: weather. We have a really good-looking weekend coming up. Temperatures will be fairly warm. We're hitting about 80 for this afternoon. Should be sunny with high pressure parked over our area. Mid-50s overnight and clear. Saturday, we're in the low 80s. Lots of sunshine moving into the upper 80s and sunny on Sunday. I'm meteorologist Steve Hamilton on KPDQ.
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8: I want you for a moment to think of someone you know that you can't even imagine being a Christian. 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Maybe it's your son or your daughter. Maybe it's an angry, contentious neighbor. You're thinking they could never come to believe in Jesus. Oh, they could. Listen to this. No one is beyond the reach of God.
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2: 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We were land rich and dirt poor, and there was always more work to do. But you know, there was always room at the table for one more. And when a neighbor was laid up, we made sure their alfalfa got cut and their hay was in the barn before the rains hit. Growing up, scrapping to get by was a virtue. It taught me the importance of caring for what you have and always seeing the basic decency in everyone. 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
4: Most Americans think of Abraham Lincoln and they think of the Civil War or the Emancipation. But in 1862, he signed another hugely significant piece of legislation, the Homestead Act. It offered eligible Americans up to 160 acres of land, not as a prize for the powerful, but as an opportunity for ordinary families willing to live on it, work it, and build something lasting. Why did it matter? Because Lincoln understood that freedom was not merely the absence of tyranny. Rather, freedom required responsibility, labor, stewardship, and moral courage. A free people must be given room to build, but they also must be willing to cultivate what they have been given. That still matters today. Liberty without responsibility decays. Opportunity without character collapses. Lincoln's lesson is clear. A nation stays free when its people remain willing to work, build, and steward freedom under God.

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1: And when it says take no thought, what it's talking about, don't spend your time sitting around worrying about all the things that concern you. How am I really, really living?
2: Welcome to Heart of the Word, presented by Compassion Ministries, founded by Pastor Ron Mel. Hi, this is David Harms. Glad you could join us here on the broadcast today. So what are those things that you just simply couldn't live without? Well, there are things that God would like to give us that we really can't live without, but do we prioritize those things? Do we pursue those things? We're going to look at that today by going to Matthew chapter 6 and now joining Pastor Ron Mel for the message titled Priorities of Life.
1: And if you'll turn there to Matthew 6, beginning at verse 5, you will notice that the Lord mentions about prayer, when thou prayest. And verse 6 says, and when thou prayest. And verse 7 says, and when you pray. But then when you come on down and you read verse 9, the Lord says, after this manner therefore pray ye. He says, our Father, which art in heaven, hallowed be thy name. I want to suggest just three ways that we should pray. The first one is this, and maybe there are just a couple of questions you get to ask before you even kneel, before we even begin to pray, before we even begin to ask. For me, I'm discovering that I need to first of all ask myself, I think according to verse 9, it's certainly acceptable. I must ask myself, does this prayer have anything to do with God's glory? Is what I am asking right now, does this have anything to do with the glory of God? Hallowed be thy name. In other words, if God did this, would he be honored, or would I just be happier? If God did this, would he really be blessed, or would I just be doing better? Would God really, really ask this? Would this be something that's really on his agenda? Would he really, really be glorified? When they prayed and the Lord said, pray this way, pray our Father, Lord, I ask this, and I'm going to tell you, when you pray boldly enough, confidently enough, that you can honestly say, Lord, I am asking this because I believe it will benefit the kingdom. You will be glorified. You will be exalted among men and women upon the earth. They will see you as exalted. They'll see you as the Lord, the King of glory. When you pray, hallowed be thy name, there's this sense of automatically you've got God realizing that you're not just coming to ask from him certain things, but you're coming to ask him, what is it, Lord, that really you're wanting to do in the world? Verse 9, I would probably ask myself, does this prayer have anything to do with God's glory? Will he really be glorified? Will he really be honored in this? And secondly is, verse 10, does this prayer have anything to do with God's kingdom? In verse 10, it's obvious, thy kingdom come, thy will be done. In other words, when I'm praying, is this really something that has to do with the kingdom? Is what you own his? Is what you have his? Is your family his? Is your job his? Is your ministry his? And the reason I ask that is pretty obvious, because I am also and have discovered a long time ago that you'll either be an owner or you'll be a steward. You'll either own the things that you have, or you'll realize the Lord just gave them to you to take care of them, to just steward them. Because I'll tell you this, if you own anything, you'll kill it. That's the reason why marriages go screwy. You know why? Because you date and you hug and you date and you hug and you date and isn't this wonderful, and you date and do all these wonderful things, and you're kind of in that courtship season. It's like I like her, she likes me. I'm trying to convince her how wonderful I am, how nice I am, how sweet I am, how gracious I am, how rich I am. I always take her to those awesome places to eat. We always do those really, really wonderful things. And isn't this wonderful and great? And you date and date and date and date and date, right? Then you get married. Why do things change when people get married? Do you know why? Because ownership sets in. In the beginning, you're stewarding this, caring for it. This is precious to me. This is very valuable to me, very important to me. I love this. This is one of those wonderful treasures and privileges. And then all of a sudden, you sign the papers and the preacher walks out the door and all the family and the people leave. And now all of a sudden, you've got to decide, Is this still the Lord's property? Is this still the thing that the Lord has given to me to care for, to steward? Is this still a privilege for me? And you can ask that question 100 times. That when you pray, you have to ask, Lord, is this for your glory? Are you going to be glorified? And secondly, I think clearly when you look at these verses, you can certainly ask yourself, is this for his kingdom? Lord, this is yours. I'm only asking for your sake, that your kingdom would be enriched, that your kingdom would be enlarged. And then thirdly, verse 11 is when you pray. I think when you kneel down, you certainly get to ask yourself, what does this prayer have to do with God's will? And when you want to know what the will of God is, then you only have to reiterate what we just said. Here's what the will of God is. You know what the will of God is? The glory of God. You know what the will of God is? The kingdom of God. You know what the will of God is? The will of God is those things that always glorify the Father, that always extend the kingdom and enlarge it. That's why prayer is so important for us. And I think that's why in Matthew 6, the Lord says, be a praying people. I want to suggest just a couple of things this evening that I think are important for us as we pray. And it's very practical. And if you want to jot down a couple of things, I want to suggest that you do. But when it comes to praying, it isn't one of those casual things that you just do from time to time. It's one of the spiritual disciplines in the scripture. I was talking with a friend this week and he said, Ron, I can't talk about prayer because I don't do it. He said, Ron, you're asking me to sit down and to write a whole bunch of stuff about prayer and I don't do it. He said, I pray in my own way, but he said, there really isn't a time when I really pray. There isn't a way that I really pray. He said, I cannot sit down and write about prayer, and I cannot try and tell people that somehow I'm a praying person when I'm not a praying person. And he said, I don't want to be dishonest before the Lord. But prayer is very important to the will of God in your life and mine, to the glory of God in your life and mine, to the will of God in your life and mine. And I want to suggest just a couple of quick things for you when it comes to praying. These are very New Testament. In fact, this is how the early church prayed. If you want to know how the early church prayed, this is how they prayed. Number one, you ready? First of all, first thing they did was this. You kneel down. You know, you actually kneel down. All right. Why kneel down? You know why I think you ought to kneel down? I think you ought to kneel down because it suggests you might be there a little while. I think it's always good to kneel down every once in a while because at least, you know, if you're going to kneel down, you got to take time to get back up. I mean, there might be this feeling in the heart of God that maybe now that you've knelt down, at least you plan to stay here for a while. And I'll tell you this, it is very, very rare for Christians to kneel unless they're asked to. But the scripture is filled with it. You can read about people who were in big trouble and they ran to the Lord and they knelt. There were people who were sick and they ran to the Lord and they knelt. There were people that needed deliverance and they ran to the Lord and they knelt. And the reason they knelt was because they knew who he was and they knew who they were. You can read Matthew 17, 14. You can read Mark chapter 10, verse 17, but they came and they knelt before the Lord. When it comes to praying, when it comes to prayer that is any substance at all, there are those times when you just kneel down. Lord, I'm here to stay. Because there's something on my mind. I'm concerned about you and your kingdom and what I'm doing and your glory upon my life. Number one, I would suggest you kneel down. Number two is just to praise him. That you just praise him. In fact, you might jot down Psalm 100, verse 15. These are things that are really very helpful, I think, and they're helpful because when it comes to really praising him, why should we praise him? I think we should praise him. If no other reason, just go back to Matthew chapter 6 here and you'll read about why we should praise him. Because he is holy. Our Father which art in heaven, hallowed be thy name. Thy kingdom come, thy will be done. The early church did this all the time. They knelt down and they prayed. And when they knelt down and what they did when they knelt down, the first thing they did was they began to remind themselves of the attributes of God. They began to remind themselves of all the glories of the Father. Of his power and of his might, of his righteousness, of his judgment. They would kneel down and they'd remind themselves of who he was and what he can do and that he's done it before and he can do it again. You know, by the way, what you see is everything. I mean, why in the world does Daniel handle the lion's den so well? Do you know why? Because he sees the Father. Why does David handle Goliath so well? Why? Because he sees the Father. And when you have a perspective that you are looking upon God, then somehow everything you face seems insignificant. Everything that you face and every challenge of your life seems insignificant. And praise is different than worship. Praise is those times when you just remind yourself of all that he's done, his glory. That's why I love to sing, "Your name is Jesus, the Lord of all. You reign in majesty. At your feet we fall." I love singing that. I love it because it puts me where he ought to be, him where he ought to be, and it puts me where I ought to be. "Your name is Jesus, the Lord of all. You reign in majesty. At your feet, Lord, we come and we fall." Kneeling before the Lord is very important, but praise him as well. In fact, if you don't know how to pray and people say, "Well, let's come and pray for half an hour," I say, "I can't pray for half an hour." Well, this will help you. So kneel down, number one, and number two, praise him. Number three, don't be in a hurry. And I mean, I'm sorry for being so casual about this, but don't be in a hurry. You want a verse? Isaiah chapter 40, verse 31. "They that wait upon the Lord shall renew their strength." When you kneel down, don't be in a hurry. Hey, listen. You don't even need to say anything. You know, go ahead and kneel down. Maybe remind yourself of some of the majestic, powerful, incredible things of God your Father. But when you're done, you can actually just sit there. And when you sit there and you wait upon the Lord, let me tell you what happens. When you wait upon the Lord, it will give strength to your life. "They that wait upon the Lord shall renew their strength." Waiting means you're also active, but waiting also means that you sit before the Lord and with confidence you know that there's strength that is coming into your heart and coming into your life and coming into your soul. When you kneel and pray, then don't be in a hurry. Just sit and wait before him. That's what the scripture suggests we do. Fourthly, I want to suggest you bury your heart. Just bury your heart. We are not built for secrets. We are not built to retain those things of sin and mistakes and failure, the path. We're not built for that. We are built to come to the Lord and ask forgiveness. I think that is positive and negative. I think it's the times when you really, really tell the Lord how awesome you are and how wonderful you are and how happy you are and how thrilled you are and pleased you are. But then I think there's those times too when you just actually, in real honesty, very positively tell him all the negative side too. "Lord, this is what I did. I remember when I cheated on my mom and she still doesn't know. And I've never really asked you to forgive me. It's been bothering me for 13 years. And I just want you to know I can't stand this anymore. And I want you to forgive me. I want this to be over with." You might even have to tell your mom, but at least you got to tell him for sure. And I want to suggest that you really bury your heart to the Lord. It'll free you up. In fact, it'll probably rush sickness from your life. It'll probably deal with a whole lot of discouragement and depression, because when you bury your heart, there comes freedom and strength. Fifthly, I want to suggest that you think about others. When you kneel down and pray, you ought to spend some time thinking about others. And by that I mean considering the people that you love and the people of the world and whatever it may be, but spend some time just thinking about others. And that's what intercession is. It's not praying for you, it's praying for them. It's a kind of prayer that suggests that you know you're standing between deliverance and safety or destruction in people's lives. When you kneel down and just start to pray for them, and I'm trying to somehow practice this more and more all the time, where I just, when I kneel down, just kind of let myself go, and I'll just start running through the church, all the way from in here to looking at your faces, to seeing people, to the children's building, to the people that teach, and to the ushers, to the people in the youth building. I do, and and you just kind of continually think about things. That's right. I want to pray about this and this and this and this, and people in the world, and the kingdom of God, and the lost, and all of the others. So I want to suggest you pray and think about others. And then sixthly, Ben, sorry, to think about yourself. And you might just spend a little bit of time and think about you and pray about you. Pray about the things that concern you and concern your personal life. Certainly acceptable. It's found here in the scriptures. "Lord, give us this day our daily bread." And then seventhly, I want to suggest that you spend a few minutes in thanksgiving. And that simply means to be thankful. You might jot down Philippians 4:6, "Be anxious for nothing, but just thank him. Thank him for everything that he is and all that he's done and all that he ever will do." And last of all, I want to suggest that you end where you started, and that's to praise him again. Otherwise, you're going to pick up all the baggage and carry it out the door again. I think the reason it's important to praise when you conclude is because it's the last thing you did. You remembered that the last thing you did was you thought about Him. You praised Him. You worshiped Him. You were thankful for Him and His goodness. Somehow then you always leave feeling like the thing I really remember about that time was that I got to praise Him and to bless Him. And so pray for His glory and His kingdom. Secondly, would you notice verse 28? I want you to look over there because I think this will help you as it has me. Verse 28 of chapter 6, it says, "And why take ye thought for raiment? Consider the lilies of the field, how they grow. They toil not, neither do they spin. And yet I say unto you that even Solomon in all of his glory was not arrayed like one of these. Wherefore, if God so clothes the grass of the field, which today and tomorrow is cast into the oven, shall he not be much more clothe you, O ye little faith? Therefore, take no thought, saying, what shall we eat, or what shall we drink, or wherewithal shall we be clothed?" Certainly, the Lord knows that prayer is important for us, but secondly, I just want to say that I think priorities are too, and I want to list a couple of things that are becoming growing concerns for me. It has to do with these verses here. It has to do with the priorities of our life, how we spend our life, and the way we spend it by the way we think and what we do. If somebody asked you to write down the priorities of your life, what would they be? This is not a great list. It's mine, but it's not a great list. But let me suggest to you a couple of things when it comes to real priorities, the things that are really, really important to me. Number one, not in this order chronologically of value, but a couple of things that are important to me. How do I spend my time? And when it says take no thought, what it's talking about, don't spend your time sitting around worrying about all the things that concern you. One of the priorities of your life should be, how in the world am I presently spending my time? I mean, how am I really, really living? How important is my time to me and to the Lord? How do I spend my time? Secondly, how do you spend your money? It certainly should be a priority. Here it says, don't worry about those things, what you should eat or drink. The priority of your life should be certainly how do you spend your time, how do you spend your money. And thirdly, certainly the older you get, you'll discover another question might be how in the world do you use your influence? How is the influence of your life really used best? And is it used in a good way at all? Is the influence of your life something that you would be proud of? Fourthly, I want to suggest that one of the priorities of your life ought to be, and obviously these aren't in order, is where will you spend eternity? I mean, where will you spend eternity? And I have a growing concern in these days about people that don't know Jesus. And when it comes to knowing where I will spend eternity, it really helps. Where will I spend eternity? And then fifthly, where will my family spend eternity? It should be the passion of our soul in prayer for sure. I can also say that one of the priorities of my life is to really love the Lord more. And when you love Him, the things that come as a result of it are absolutely overwhelming to me. I want to suggest, too, that seventhly, evangelism is certainly a great priority, touching the world, telling people about Jesus and letting our lives really make a difference where people see the love of God in us and they have to ask us why. But evangelism in the world is important. Eighthly would be my prayer life. Certainly, when it comes to Matthew chapter 6, you can't read these things without recognizing that the Lord is talking to His disciples about the things that are really important. And their prayer life certainly would be very, very critical and important. And ninthly is that spiritual growth would be as important as anything. Growing and maturing in the things of God and finding ourselves in a place and a posture of maturity that pleases Him. And last of all is just personal ministry. Why do I exist? I mean, what am I all about? How am I spending my life and my days and my time and my money and all that I am and the influence of my life? While the priorities of our life are important, the Lord says, now don't worry about any of these things. Verse 28 down through verse 31, He says, don't worry, because all of these things are going to be worked out when you seek first the kingdom of God. All those things, the other things are maybe wonderful and good and fine, but when you discover the priority of your life is His glory and His kingdom and His will, then you'll live for Him. And last of all, and with this, I want you just to look at verse 33 and we'll be done. But seek ye first the kingdom of God and His righteousness, and all these things shall be added unto you. Why is it to have a perspective of life? And that's the third thing I just want to mention here as we conclude, that prayer is important, that priorities are really important. The Lord says, don't worry about your life. Trust in me. Seek my kingdom. But let the perspective of your life be one in which you never really are greatly concerned about anything. Why? Because you pray. And I'm going to tell you, when you're a praying person, there's incredible confidence. In fact, most of the problems in my life are directly related to the lack of prayer in my life. Most of the difficulties in my life, I can always track them back to the places where I just haven't been a praying person. And here he says, now let this perspective rest upon you. Seek ye first the kingdom of God. Why should I seek the kingdom of God? All the other things are going to be added unto me. What are all the other things? Let's look at them. The first one is in verse 11. Today. I don't have to worry about today. The reason I don't have to worry about today is because he said he'd take care of it. He would give me my daily bread. Number two is very obvious as well, and that is that he's already taken care of yesterday. He took care of today because he's going to provide all the bread that I need, and he took care of yesterday, verse 12, because he forgave me all of my debts. He's forgiven everything in the past. He's erased all that. He's covered it in his blood. I'm confident of that, and so why should I worry? I heard a pastor stand up today, and in front of a whole bunch of preachers, I heard him apologizing almost. He really wasn't, but he was very honest. He just said, I've gone through terrible depression. He said, I used to swear at people. I'd go to ball games, I'd swear at people. I was the pastor of the church. Everybody in the city knew it. He said, I'd lose my temper, and he said, I'd swear at people. And I'm thinking, don't talk anymore. Don't say anymore. And he went on and on and on about all these, I mean, not corrupt things, but I felt terrible for him. But I love this dear guy. And he stood and he said, I can tell you that I went through such a horrible season in my life. He said, I was an absolute wreck. But he said, I told the Lord, I said, Lord, if you'll get me through this, he said, because during that time, no one reached out to me and I blamed everybody else. He said, it wasn't anybody else's fault. If I wasn't such a mess, it wouldn't have been a problem. But he said, I decided if the Lord would see me through this, that he said, never ever again would I let anybody go through a hard time without running to them. And now I know this guy, and he spends most of his time and most of his life doing one thing, and that is rushing to the aid of people that are lonely and the people that are hurting and don't seem to be getting any help at all. And why would the Lord say, don't worry about anything, just seek the kingdom. And if you seek the kingdom, then all these things will be added unto you. And what he's saying is, all the things are that I'll help you today. I'll feed you with bread. I'll take care of you tomorrow. I'll remove every one of your debts, and I'll make sure that I take care of tomorrow. The Lord said, you just would never need to worry. I'll see you through.

0: prayer certainly is a priority of life. This is one of the things we've learned about today in a message titled Priorities of Life. 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Today, it is message number 2728. 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Again, 515 Northwest Saltzman Road, number 804, Portland, Oregon, 97229. 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Well, thank you for joining us today and all this week here on the broadcast. Have an amazing weekend, and on Monday, come back because we'll be right back into the book of Matthew, moving on to chapter 20, with a message titled Preparing for Greatness.
1: Anybody that's great knows that to be humble will cost you something. And that's why when this mother says, "Can my boys sit on the right and the left?" the Lord says, "Can they drink the cup?" Are they the kind that really will live in such a way that they're only concerned about everybody but themselves? If so, they could do it. Humility means the willingness to be second fiddle and to do what the Lord says rather than what I want.
0: So until next week, this is David Harms, and on behalf of Compassion Ministries, founded by Pastor Ron Mell, we hope you'll join us again on Monday as we continue to study God's Word on Heart of the Word.

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1: A warm up back in the forecast, and we are bone dry. Fair weather for the Portland area for the rest of today, straight through tonight. Our high low 80s and the overnight low near 55. For Saturday, mostly sunny, the high from 80 to 85. And pushing toward the mid to upper 80s Sunday, low 90s returning Monday and Tuesday. I'm meteorologist Jennifer Naramore on KPDQ.
2: This is Carol Platt, Lebow for townhall.com. A new Pew Research Center survey contains a shocking finding. Nearly half of Muslim Americans view Hamas favorably. That's right, Hamas, the terrorist group responsible for murdering at least 46 Americans and taking others hostage on October 7th, 2023. Overall, 44% of Muslim American respondents expressed a favorable opinion of Hamas. This disturbing trend coincides with an increasingly assertive Islamist presence across the United States. In parts of Brooklyn, amplified calls to prayer now ring out from mosques beginning at 5 a.m. They include the declaration, "There is no God but Allah." Religious liberty is a cherished American freedom, but it's time to realize that many Islamists view such public displays not simply as religious expression, but as symbols of cultural and political ascendancy here in America.
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8: 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And as a lifelong learner, Gloria, I want to thank you for bringing in the experts.
9: My pleasure. Today, Alex Schiedler with National Property Inspections is with us for his regular once a month visit. And we're always so glad to have you, Alex, because you always give us really good information. Even though I've been doing this a long time, I learn something every time you're here. So thank you for being
10: here. Thanks, Gloria. Yeah, love being here as always.
9: Cool. So what would you like to talk about today?
10: So today we are talking dollars and cents. So with everything getting more and more expensive, I thought it would be a great time to kind of break down what our clients are getting with a professional home inspection. So we're talking all about value, and the value of a home inspection, in my opinion, kind of breaks down to five things. Providing information, identifying problems, big and small, negotiation, the fact that our inspections are unbiased, and then peace of mind. So just again, we're going to kind of take a little bit of a dive into each of those components of home inspection value today.
9: Sounds like a great place to go. Let's get started.
10: Let's get into it.
9: Providing information seems like a great place to start. What kind of information are you providing your clients?
10: So the best answer here is a little bit of everything. We tailor our reports specifically to the homes we inspect. So we're not one of those companies that relies solely on kind of canned comments. And then we also, tailor my wrap-ups to specific clients. So first time home buyers are going to get a little bit of a different, more, informational, wrap up. So where the shutoffs are, you know, what things are, what a furnace is, stuff like that. So, again, a little bit different of a wrap up. During the wrap up, we're going to go over everything from what types of systems you have, to where the important shutoffs are. The report is going to be a wealth of information containing ages of appliances, serial numbers, and then the good, the bad, and the ugly as far as defects go. So information is a big part of inspection and the value that our clients are getting with the home inspection.
9: Well, and I think your reports are great, and I've seen a lot of inspection reports, but I think yours are very good because they do have a lot of information on them as far as maintenance and things that people need to know about their house, not just the good and the bad.
10: Sure. It doesn't need to be a list of problems. There's right. A lot of companies out there that just make it a big old list of problems. And that's not all a home inspection is. That, and you're going to get a lot of discouraged buyers, right? Mm-hmm. If you're not, you know, providing good information too, you know, we don't need to just talk about the bad. Let's also talk about, you know, what the house is, you know, what the strong parts of the house are. So I like to have those come out in our inspection reports as well.
9: I think that's great, especially with first-time homebuyers, because they spook really quickly and easily.
10: Yeah.
9: And one little thing comes up and they think, oh, this probably isn't the right house for us.
10: The cock in the bathroom. We got to
9: We got to get out of here. But most houses, I think, are workable.
10: Sure. Most.
9: You know?
10: Yeah, most.
9: Yeah.
10: Sure, most.
9: We've had a few.
10: We have. Yeah, we've had some fun ones.
9: We've had a few that weren't what you'd call workable. I mean, I think anything's workable if you want to spend enough money on it.
10: Right. And it depends on what your budget is. But I mean, also every home is different. Every home buyer is different. So that's what I hope kind of comes out in our reports is, you know, the true condition of the home.
9: Mm-hmm.
10: You know, there's what's the bottom line? You know, what are these problems that you're willing to take on? It's all about providing good information to our clients to make a decision, right? We want our reports to be actionable.
9: So do you only identify big problems?
10: So within reason, you know, I kind of try to always start my wrap ups like this. Within reason, I'm going to try to point out every single problem I can, or, you know, within our scope of work, I can't rip off drywall. I'm not going to spend a bunch of time moving heavy furniture. But within reason, I'm going to do my best to find all the problems, big and small. You know, but we do have buyers all the time who just say, tell me the big things. Give me the top line. Give me your top three things that need to be fixed. And then we have buyers all the time who say, tell me every single little thing. And if you don't identify every single little thing, you might get an angry phone call.
9: Right.
10: So, you know, I try to, as much as possible, point out everything. And then also, you know, in our awesome reporting format, try to kind of categorize things, right? So you've got kind of your informational small problems all the way up to, you know, hey, these are safety items or, you know, the things that are going to be thousands of dollars to fix. So big and small, we try to catch it all. I didn't mean to rhyme there.
9: How are your inspection reports helpful in a real estate transaction? I have lots of answers for that, but
10: I'm sure.
9: You'd
10: probably be the best person to chat with about that. But once the report is in your inbox, you legally own it. The information that's in that report is yours to do with what you like. But the next step is to definitely sit down with your real estate agent and kind of talk strategy. The most important characteristic of our reports is that I try to make them actionable. So we use clear, crisp language. And we take a ton of photos and videos, you know, all high resolution, all right in your inbox, to be able to then go back to the buyer and say, you know, here's what our inspector found. Here's their professional opinion, or to then go do the next step. So get a foundation person in there. But it's definitely, when we're talking about the value of a home inspection, it's definitely one thing to go to the seller and just say, hey, the siding looks bad, or hey, the sewer line looks old, right? And it's a different thing entirely to go back with our inspection report in hand and say, you know, no, here's what our inspector found. You know, there's this, this, and this on the siding, and we've got water coming in around this window, and, you know, there's a big belly in the sewer line. And here are, you know, clear as day photos, you know, locations, information from our inspector. What are we going to do about this? That's just a much better leg to stand on than, you know, again, hey, the siding looks bad.
9: That's so important because most sellers have no idea about some of the things that are wrong with their home, or they don't really want to identify them. They don't want to talk about it. They don't believe that they're really bad.
10: Yeah.
9: So the more information we can give them, I think it's easier on all of us. It's easier on the buyer because the buyer can go forward if they want to, or they can terminate. But if we can get the seller to negotiate either price-wise or repair-wise, then it benefits everybody.
10: Sure. Well, I mean, no seller is just going to willingly say, okay, siding looks bad. We're not doing anything about it. They're never going to move unless you give them a reason to. So that's a big part of what I want our reports to do, is to give you a leg to stand on, to say, you know, hey, this isn't working. Let's make a plan to make it work, right?
9: And there's nothing more frustrating to be the listing agent, which I do more listings than buyers, to get a repair addendum with no evidence, with no report. They won't give you the copies of the pages, even when you request them. It's just like they think we're just going to take their word for it, and they come in and they say, well, the roof's bad. Well, really? Is it? How do we know that?
10: What's the evidence?
9: Yeah. Yeah. Yeah. So I think it's very frustrating for sellers because buyers or a lot of buyers' agents just assume that we're going to just accept it the way they come in and address it. And to represent the seller, that's not my job.
10: That's tough. Yeah. Yeah. I'm not going to tell you why we're going to buy a new roof for you. It doesn't track.
9: No. Yeah. No. Why is it important that your inspections are unbiased?
10: Other than your real estate agent, there really isn't another person involved in the transaction that's 100% on your side than your home inspector. I don't care one way or another if the transaction closes. I'm not going to try to sell you anything. We don't do anything with your personal data after we're done with it. I come into transactions with zero agenda whatsoever, other than to keep you and your family safe and make sure that you understand what you're getting into with this potential investment, you know, with the property that you're considering buying. Any other person that you bring to the table, you know, be it a contractor or, you know, another person who has an opinion, a family member, everybody's going to come into that with some kind of agenda or sales pitch. Any other person you talk to is going to have an opinion on whether you should or you shouldn't buy the house. I'm just here again to provide you with information, show you the strong points of the house, show you the things that need to change. But I don't care. I say that all the time. I don't care one way or another. I have our opinions come out in our reports about the things that we see, but you know, those are based in fact and what we see and our experience. So I'm really the only person in the transaction other than, you know, likely, hopefully your real estate agent who has your best interests at heart, period.
9: Well, let's hope that's always the case, not that they want to get it closed.
10: Right. I'm sure there, you know, we work with all types of real estate agents. wink, wink, nudge, nudge. There's some that we like to work with more than the others. But, you know, I like to think the agents that stick around and stick with us are in it for the right reasons and are always looking to put their clients' needs first. Because, you know, if you're an agent who's really going to put the pressure campaign on the clients and say, you know, here, sign on the dotted line and, you know, not turn over every stone, that's when you're going to get customer complaints, you know, down the road, mm-hmm. you know, when this, that, or the other thing fails.
9: Right. So you're not building a good relationship at that point. I think it's important too, Alex, to mention that you can't do any repairs on anything that you've inspected, correct?
10: No, legally we're not allowed to, which is a requirement that actually is surprisingly unique for the state of Oregon. But I do like it, right? Number one, it gets me out of having to do a bunch of tedious handyman work,
9: right.
10: although I am a licensed contractor. I love that we've got that clause in there because talking to, you know, inspectors around the country, there are a lot of inspection companies that have a little side hustle of, you know, hey, for X dollars, we can fix, you know, everything up to this certain point. And I just find that to be such a conflict of interest. There's really a lot of value to be had in the fact that our inspections are truly unbiased.
9: No, I think that's great. And I'm kudos to Oregon on that law, because that's a good one. I can't imagine having an inspector. I mean, I know a lot of times, and I know you and I've had this happen when a buyer will say, well, can you come and fix this for us, Alex?
10: We've had a couple of those things. Yeah.
9: And they
10: just
9: really
10: fix
9: want
10: it while you're here.
9: Yeah. Or come back.
10: Yeah,
9: they really like you.
10: They're trying to reel me back.
9: Yeah.
10: It's like, nope, I'm out of here.
9: Yep, nope, can't do that. How do home inspections provide peace of mind?
10: So we find big problems on old homes. We find big problems on new homes. we find problems that nobody knows about. We find problems that have been covered up, right? The thing is, there's no way to know until you do a professional home inspection. So many times, I'd always do a little bit of research on the properties that we're going to inspect. Usually that's what I spend kind of my Sunday night doing rather than hanging out with my wife. but that's when I kind of do my research into the houses we're going to be inspecting that week. It's amazing to me how frequently the listing photos do such a good job at painting a rosy picture of the house. And then also the same thing for the information in the listing. Usually I can kind of pick out some concerning language. So like mostly upgraded electrical means there's some stuff going on with the electrical. Like they just touched the panel and nothing else. Or, you know, recent improvements include, you know, flooring in the basement. That usually means like the flooring for the rest of the house is not going to look great. Right. So I've gotten better at kind of picking that out. But, you know, again, I can't tell you how frequently we go into a house and, you know, actually the finished space looks great. And then it's the attic and the crawl space where things really fall apart, or the roof right. and sewer line too. So that peace of mind value that we're providing is, you know, even if everything looks good, there still may be some concerns. There may be safety issues. Mm-hmm. There may be, you know, big expensive problems that are doing a great job at hiding under the radar. We have, you know, even if your contractor cousin has walked the house, we have a lot of different technologies, whether that be our thermal cameras or our moisture meters or our sewer scopes or our, you know, calibrated radon devices. We have a lot of different technology at our disposal specific to getting under the hood of the home as much as possible. So the peace of mind comes with, you know, you're relying on the technology we use and our process to, you know, keep your family safe, right?
9: And it's amazing to me because I've been doing this a long time, but I'm not an inspector. Mm-hmm. So I can go into a house and like you say, it looks pretty good.
10: Mm-hmm.
9: All the finishes are nice. And then we do the inspection and it's such a surprise.
10: Yeah. It's the wheels fall off, as we say.
9: Yeah.
10: So that's why you pay me to get the crawl space suit on.
9: Yep. That's why it's important.
0: It's funny you mention wheels, Alex. It's like when you buy a used car and you think it's a cream puff, and then your mechanic says, you know, this thing's going to need a new engine, right?
10: Exactly, exactly.
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1: Welcome back. Alex has been talking about, during the first section, some of the values of having a home inspection, which I can't imagine selling a house without one. I've had a few, but I always have them sign a disclaimer to say that I have encouraged them to do it because I don't feel good about anybody buying a house, whether it's 100 years old or they're just finishing touches on it and it's brand new. I still don't want to do it without an inspection.
2: Good for you. I didn't know that you did that. That's great. I don't think that all agents do that.
1: No, I don't think they do. But, you know, it just makes me feel like I hate to make them sign something, but I also want to take the burden off of me that I really encourage them. I mean, I get down to the point like, you know, you don't want to buy this house without an inspection.
2: Even if it's a house that

0: experience and, you know, how they approach a house and things like that. But even when that's the case, it's just had an inspection, you still probably want to do your own due diligence. Things can change quickly. Because, you know, a lot of times when that happens and they fix a couple of things, then, you know, 4 or 5 months go by. Things can change in the house. Water can get in the crawl space. You know, that inspection and sale fail was in the fall and now it's the winter. Things can change. So you always want to do your own due diligence.
1: And you don't know the caliber of who fixed it either.
0: There you go.
1: That's always another thing to look at, because a lot of homeowners think they can fix them. Things themselves, even though the repair addendum says it's supposed to be a licensed bonded contractor, but we see some pretty sloppy fixes.
0: I had a seller repair the sewer line themselves one time. Yeah, that's not something you should leave for the seller. Get your shovel out. Yeah,
1: it's, not unless you're Mr. Backhoe.
0: You've got an excavator in your garage.
1: Yeah, for sure. That's crazy. What are some of the other ways your team provides value to your clients?
0: So one that flies under the radar, especially for pretty clean houses, is I want our reports, again, when the inspection report's pretty clean, to make the process easier moving forward, the rest of the transaction. So our inspectors all are aware, you know, of the big and small things that may be barriers to financing, right? That the appraiser might make a stink about. So, you know, we try to get in front of those things because, you know, again, a lot of times that can create just an absolute, you know, grinding halt in the transaction that, oh, shoot, we got to get somebody out there to do X, Y, and Z. So that's one way we make it a little bit easier. Another way is we try to include every single serial number from, you know, major appliances out of the house, around the house in the report. So that would make, you know, getting a home warranty easier later. The other big one, you know, I like to make the, your little inspection portal that you get from us kind of a one-stop shop. So, you know, that's where we're going to have the inspection on there. You got your radon results, mold results, your sewer scope, all right on that portal. And that should always be in your email, hopefully pretty searchable in your email. But then when you go to sell in 3 years, that information is all right there.
1: Right.
0: So, you know, if I told you you had an older roof 3 years ago, and then you pull the report back up and you're getting ready to sell, it's like, you know, you might want to get somebody to peek at that roof again, you know, before you get it on the market. So, I'm trying to make your life easier. I'm trying to make your real estate agent's life easier. And then just in general, the whole real estate process, because there's so much to keep track of. It's so overwhelming, especially for first time home buyers, but just trying to make everyone's life a little bit easier.
1: I'm always amazed when I get an inspection from some other company. And they don't have serial numbers. They don't have ages on the appliances, furnaces, any of that, which to me is really important.
0: Right. Well, see, that's the trouble is, you know, we are, when we age something, not the no serial number thing's a question mark to me, but we're always, when we age something, putting our necks out a little bit there for, you know, liability purposes. Somebody could come back later and say, you know, you didn't age this correctly or something like that. But I mean, like you said, it's critical information to have on the report. But it's also easier not to age something just to say, okay. And we're not, to be clear, we are not required by our standards of practice to do that. But we do it because it's incredibly helpful information. So I don't know why more companies don't.
1: Is that part of the serial number? Does that tell you how old it is? Or how do you get that?
0: Typically. So, sometimes it requires a little bit more research, and I will tell our clients when that happens is, hey, I got to get home and do 20 minutes of research online to figure out how to date this appliance. But, generally speaking, your water heater, your furnace, your air conditioner, those are kind of the big three. We will always track down a date for those. And then the other ones too, I mean, you can date pretty much anything, especially anything since the 90s, microwaves, dishwashers, stoves, when it's clear and obvious that those are past their design lives. We'll also slap that in the report of lesser concern, because the big three, water heater, furnace, air conditioner, those are going to be your expensive things to replace, really expensive things to replace.
1: This is one of my favorites. What value does a pre-listing inspection provide a seller?
0: Absolutely. So the biggest thing here is going to be getting in front of especially big problems early. The most

0: important parts of the pre-listing inspection are going to be the crawl space and the attic, the roof and the sewer scope. Those are where the skeletons are really hidden in, you know, in general, in all houses. And I just, the big one for the roof is, you know, if somebody's lived there for 20 years, over the course of the 20 years, the homeowner has, you know, replaced the roof at some point and then forgotten about it. Or when they bought the house, inspector told them they had an old roof and then also they forgot about it. So, homeowners really don't know much about how to date a roof or anything like that. So the roof is a big one. The crawl space, critical part of a pre-listing inspection, because nobody ever goes in their crawl spaces. As much as I yell at everybody on Real Estate Today and say, go in your crawl space today, please do it. Nobody ever does.
1: No.
0: So that's where things can really get tricky. And then the sewer scope is the big one, just because nobody has the equipment to look for it except for an inspection company or a plumber. So those are going to be the three most important parts of a pre-listing inspection. If there are big problems in those three areas of the home, it is always more advantageous for you as a seller to get in front of those issues, have a plan for those issues, right? We have a, you know, buyer comes in. I love this house. Oh, we did a, you know, we did a pre-listing inspection. We know the roof is bad. We know the roof is bad. We've adjusted the price accordingly. Or we know there's a small belly in the sewer line. Here is a repair quote that we already have. You know, can we split it? Something like that. So that's the whole name of the game with those pre-listing inspections, is getting in front of those big problems before you're on a truncated real estate, you know, timeline. Then all of a sudden, the, you know, the onus is on you and it becomes so much more difficult to, you know, negotiate those things.
1: And so many times you make a decision that you might not have made otherwise because of timing.
0: Because of timing.
1: Yeah. You may have to pay more for a roof than you would have had to because the other roofers aren't available.
0: Because that's the only roofer we could get out there.
1: Right.
0: If you know, you bring us out for a pre-listing and I say, you know, you've got four roof leaks. You know, then all of a sudden you've got some time with your, between you and your, you know, your real estate agent and, you know, hopefully your real estate agent's preferred roofers that they have, right? You know, this is why I use these guys, because they're, you know, they're reasonable, they're straight shooters, but the reasonable straight shooter contractors aren't available for 6 months.
1: Right.
0: So, you know, definitely pre-listing inspections, so much value to be had there.
1: I love them and I encourage every listing. That's one of the first things when I go out on a listing appointment that I bring up is the pre-listing inspection, because I don't think people ever think about it. Mm-hmm. They probably haven't heard about it. Like I just did a pre-listing last week in the West Hills, and they've lived there for 40 years. And they need, and I told them, I said, I know you may not want to think about this right now, but before we put it on the market, I'd really like you to have a pre-listing inspection. I think it would be to all of our benefits.
0: And it's always a tough sell. I don't know. They're always a tough sell.
1: Yeah.
0: So
1: yeah, because they always say, well, the buyer will get one anyway. Well, yeah, they will.
0: And I mean, you don't want to be dealing. The big one there too is the crawl space moisture issues.
1: Right.
0: Because there can be many ways to come at those problems. And then, you know, there are definitely companies out there that have plenty of availability on their schedule who will come in with the big quotes, who will come in and say, you know, I think they just have their estimators going around and giving out $20,000 estimates for work, $20,000-$30,000. So why not bring in somebody else and just say, oh, well, actually, we just need a couple, you know, couple of things. Let's fix the downspouts and let's, you know, maybe new vapor barrier in here. So different ways to come at the same problem.
1: Yeah. And a lot of times you have pests in there that they don't know they have. If we can get that cleaned up in advance and get them set up on a pest contract, then we can address that right up front.
0: Totally. I mean, we have kind of a different approach when it comes to pests. And it's like we see that the property is being routinely maintained by a pest management company. That's a little bit of a different discussion, right? It's not, hey, you got a pest problem here. It's, they're in the process of resolving this, right? Or, you know, here's the contact information for the pest company. Get a hold of them, see how often they come, see what they charge, stuff like that. So it's just a different conversation that I'm having with buyers when it's clear that the sellers are kind of on top of things.
1: Is that, and invariably becomes, one of those big things with first-time home buyers. As soon as you start mentioning pests.
0: Pests are a big one.
1: And then the mice is not so bad. But when you bring in the R word and you say there's rats.
0: Yeah, rats.
1: I mean,
0: or raccoons.
1: Their whole face just turns a white color and it's like, oh, no, I don't want those things living in my house.
0: Mm-hmm. Yeah, weak stomach. I kind of have become a little bit immune to it. But maybe I should be. I just got bit by a spider 2 weeks ago. So I should be a little bit more careful. I got bit in the ear.
1: Ooh.
0: Yeah, it was a bad one.
1: Did it get really infected?
0: It did. Yeah, it totally did. Yeah, it was pretty. My wife's like, dude. Do better.
1: Wear a headgear.
0: Wear a headgear. It's like it got the ears are always going to be exposed. But yeah, anyway, what are you going to do? It's you have a hazardous job.
1: You do. Yep, that's why you wear your hazmat suit, right? My close friend or family member is a contractor. They walked the house with me and said everything looked fine. What are some ways you could help where they may have fallen short?
0: Sure. So,
1: and I hate this when people tell me this.
0: It's amazing how many contractors there are in the family. I mean, I think what it is everybody says, you know, I've got, you know, so-and-so in the family. We're going to walk the house with them. And one of those things, that person always has an opinion on if they should buy the house or not. But I mean, to be clear, I will always defer to a professional contractor in their given field. Right. You know, if your dad is an electrician, your dad is going to have a better insights into the electrical panel than I will. Me and all of the people that work for me, all of our inspectors are awesome generalists. So they're going to know a lot about siding and windows and roofs and foundations and framing and plumbing and, you know, electrical and HVAC. And the list goes on and on and on. I guarantee that our inspectors are going to have more general knowledge about more areas of the home than just one specific thing, right? So that's the value you're getting is people that know a fair amount about many fields in the home and when it's important to get, you know, a further evaluation and additional pricing on things.
1: And you always refer them to a specialist if you think they need it,
0: sure.
1: Right?
0: Or if it's a very expensive thing, multiple specialists, right?
1: Right.
0: So get some different opinions because don't always pick the cheapest bid, don't always pick the most expensive bid for sure. But I mean, that's why the other big thing is that's where our inspections being unbiased come in too, because you know, a sewer company is always going to want the work, right?
1: Oh, yeah.
0: So, you know, having us come in and say, well, you've got this spot in the line that might be an area to keep an eye on, but it's totally functional today. I see wastewater flowing at the main. That's very different. There's a lot of contractors out there that are going to make it seem like the sky is falling. But, you know, I look at two or three sewer lines almost every single day. So, you know, I've got my own opinions as well.
1: And a belly isn't necessarily an indicator that the whole sewer line needs to be replaced.
0: Right. I mean, who knows how long that's been there is a big thing. You don't know how long that's been there.
1: No.
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4: Most Americans think of Abraham Lincoln and they think of the Civil War or the Emancipation. But in 1862, he signed another hugely significant piece of legislation, the Homestead Act. It offered eligible Americans up to 160 acres of land, not as a prize for the powerful, but as an opportunity for ordinary families willing to live on it, work it, and build something lasting. Why did it matter? Because Lincoln understood that freedom was not merely the absence of tyranny. Rather, freedom required responsibility, labor, stewardship, and moral courage. A free people must be given room to build, but they also must be willing to cultivate what they have been given. 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Liberty without responsibility decays. Opportunity without character collapses. Lincoln's lesson is clear. A nation stays free when its people remain willing to work, build, and steward freedom under God.
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11: I may clean up nice, but growing up, my sister and I took care of the livestock and crops on our family's farm. I'm Bess Wills with Gresham Ford, and believe me, it wasn't all glamorous. The cattle had to be fed first thing in the morning, every morning, and even now the smell of cows makes me hungry for breakfast. We were land rich and dirt poor, and there was always more work to do. But you know, there was always room at the table for one more. And when a neighbor was laid up, we made sure their alfalfa got cut and their hay was in the barn before the rains hit. Growing up, scrapping to get by was a virtue. It taught me the importance of caring for what you have and always seeing the basic decency in everyone. If you're okay buying your next truck from a farm-tested grandma who appreciates the sanctity of a handshake, we'd love to serve you.

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1: Welcome back. On our first two segments, Alex has been giving us detailed information on the benefits of getting a home inspection, it being unbiased, getting a pre-listing inspection, which is one of my favorite topics because I think all listers should do that. And also we've talked about bringing a close friend or relative to an inspection, which a lot of times is not the best time to bring them, and it can make everyone a little confused. So let's move on, Alex. For the buyers on the fence about doing an inspection, can you share some recent examples of clients who were really happy they did a home inspection?
2: Sure. Yeah. So I've had to do a lot of talking people into things lately, which is fine. I came from kind of the sales world, I feel like a lot of times talking people, I shouldn't have to be talking people so much into sewer scopes,
1: right?
2: Which is always nuts to me. I mean, we're still doing them on about 80 to 85% of our inspections are doing a sewer scope. There are two separate times recently where I talk somebody into a sewer scope and then it was, you know, total fail or total. I mean, recently we had one in Milwaukee, total line collapse. And I can tell you, I don't think I got as much credit as I deserved, but that buyer felt very confident in the $125 they paid us for that sewer scope.
1: Yeah.
2: So that's probably the biggest one there. Another one that comes to mind, we just did a 29-plex recently. So 29 units on one property. And the listing said mostly upgraded electrical, which is just a fascinating turn of phrase. 21 out of the 29 electrical panels in those units were Federal Pacific stab lock panels. So by mostly upgraded electrical, they meant we've done 8 of the 29 electrical panels. And then on top of that, the seller or the buyer who we were working for was doing some more research into it. And when they had an electrician come out, not only were they going to have to do the panel replacement, but they were going to have to do a couple of things at the electrical meter, like adding a shutoff. So all of a sudden that became $5,000 per electrical panel that they had to upgrade. So, you know, $5,000 times 21 is, you know, well over $100,000. I won't tell you what the inspection fee was for that inspection. It was not $100,000. So that was another buyer who was very, very happy that because they just wanted to do a walkthrough assessment. They go, hey, do you want to come with us to do the walkthrough? And I said, you know, this property is over 50 years old, you know, built in 1972. You want a full property condition assessment, and that's what we performed. So they were very happy with us. Plus, we found a lot of crawl space stuff. But other than those two things, which is a big other than, but it was an okay property. But,
1: did they go forward with it?
2: I think they're still going back and forth.
1: Really?
2: I think they're, well, it's a commercial deal, so Usually the timelines are a lot longer.
1: Right.
2: But I'm going to have to follow up with her and see if they ended up closing. But they definitely have some work to do, especially with the electrical. And then actually one of the upgraded electrical panels, I opened it up and it was like, this is a mess. This is somebody's. Yeah, I think like the property manager or somebody like that did that one. But I was like, and then on top of that, you got an additional one where it's like this whole everything in here needs to get ripped out. Yeah.
1: It sounds like in that case, if I were buying it, I would redo the whole electrical. I wouldn't even leave the ones that were. So
2: that was kind of a one-off, though, because the other seven were beautiful.
1: They were fine.
2: They were permit sticker right on the front. That's always a good sign. You know, City of Portland inspected. And then just one that was like, maybe they had the tenant do it. Yeah. I don't know. Yeah, it's a fun one. It's a fun project for sure.
1: Wow, that'd be interesting to see if they went ahead and bought it.
2: Yeah.
1: $100,000 in electrical, though. That's a lot
2: of
1: money.
2: It's a lot of, yeah. Well, I mean, and then that's, if we're talking about properties that are older than that, that's actually a pretty rosy assessment because that's without touching the wiring, right? But the wiring looked fine. So, you know, I'm just putting it into context. If that were a property that also had aluminum wiring, oof, you can see how costs really spiral. Oh, yeah. And you know, for the properties that we find aluminum wiring on, those are always the most thankful buyers that they did an inspection and did an inspection with a company that removes the electrical panel cover, because not every company does that.
1: Yeah, I know. I had one in Woodburn not too long ago. You didn't do the inspection, I don't think, but he didn't want to do a sewer line. He said, no, I don't think that's important. And I kept saying, you know, these houses were built in the 60s. It was in senior estates, you know, and they were built in the 60s. And I said, you know, you could have a bad sewer line, and a bad sewer line can cost you $20,000. No, he didn't want to do it. I ordered it, and I paid for it.
2: Yeah.
1: He had a collapsed sewer line, $23,000 to fix it.
2: That's why you make sure you ask the right questions of your real estate agent, too, because that's great. Good for you. Man.
1: Yeah, I just had that, you know, you had that gut feeling that because there were a lot of other things that the seller had kind of covered up, and it was kind of one of those lipstick on a pig houses where... Yeah. He'd done some nice things to make it look good, but he hadn't taken care of some of the others. Right. And the sewer scope was bad.
2: Good one. Yeah.
1: Yeah. What are some other important due diligence steps when buying a home?
2: So I think, you know, biased opinion here, I think the home inspection is the most important due diligence step, but to be clear, it's one of many, right? Mm-hmm. So, historical research into the property is always great. Wherever you can get additional information, more information is always good. One that people don't realize, you can pull what's called a clue report on a property, which is the history of insurance claims at that property. Those, depending on the house, those are anywhere between $0 and $20, but those can be worth their weight in gold. Another one is an oil tank sweep. So we don't personally do tank sweeps, but we have another company that we recommend for those. And we can coordinate that access happen with the inspection. So that's a great thing to do, even for a newer built property, because you don't know what was there beforehand. And then another big one, you pull the permit history of the property. That's a great one. That's a step you can do even before the home inspection. Right. You know, sellers are claiming all new electrical. Well, I don't see any permits on here. You know, say what you want about City of Portland, but Portland Maps is just an absolutely stellar resource that enables anybody anywhere to look at any City of Portland property and pull the full permit history pretty easily.
1: And they go back a long way.
2: They go back forever.
1: The old sewer permits are pretty old in there, but.
2: Yeah. And we always pull those before we show up on an inspection. But again, that's something that as a buyer, you can do before, you know, without my help, without anybody's help. Even if you're thinking about putting an offer in, even before like a walkthrough, it might be a good thing to do. And then other good steps, you know, environmental information. So on rural properties, is this in an area known for wildfires? There's definitely different considerations for those properties. Is the property in a floodplain? That's a big one. One that really flies under the radar for the HOA, if the house has an HOA, pull some HOA minutes. Right.
1: Oh, yeah.
2: Pull some meeting minutes. See if that HOA is prepared for upcoming expenses. If they're not, that your HOA fees are about to go up.
1: Right.
2: So that's a big one, to another due diligence step you can do on your own.
1: HOAs are a little bit scary anyway.
2: They can be. Yeah. They're really intimidating for people.
1: And they're hard. A lot of them are really difficult to get the information. You have to order it and pay for it. But I found that if the seller contacts their HOA even before we list it, they can get a lot of that information for free.
2: Yeah.
1: It's their information they should get.
2: Right. Well, I mean, HOAs aren't necessarily bad. No. I mean, they can add up for sure if it's expensive monthly. But it's nice to have certain things covered. I mean, you know, it can really blunt, you know, roof replacement costs. You know, you're not doing that all up front. You're doing it kind of over time. If the HOA takes the sewer responsibility, that would probably be the only real reason to skip a sewer scope is, you know, HOA takes sewer responsibility.
1: Right.
2: But yeah, you know, turn over every stone is kind of what I'm encouraging people to do when they're buying a house. Home inspection, very important. And I'll bring those things that we just mentioned. A lot of that's mentioned at the top of our report. But yeah, it's the home inspection is definitely not the only step. because importantly, that there are pretty pretty reasonable limits to what we can and can't do. So again, I can't, if they say the whole house has been repiped and that's a split level home with no crawl space, I'm probably not going to see a lot of that work. So that would be when it would be a good idea to get more information from the seller. Contact the contractor who did the work, see if you can get the scope of work, and then permit history for the property.
1: Right. How much does a home inspection usually cost?
2: So our average home inspection fee is, for Portland area homes, $450. Radon is $125. Sewer scopes are $125 unless the house is older than 50 years old, then we charge $150. And then mold testing is $250. So, I mean, again, those costs that we were talking about earlier, I think those are pretty small fees in comparison with some of the stuff we find on a daily basis. And then our average for a pre-listing inspection is about $380. So a little bit cheaper.
1: Do you do all things in that, like sewer scope too? Or? It's,
2: no. So then that would be the $125 and the $125 for radon. But we do discount it a little bit just because I think, you know, I'm trying to encourage more people to do it because I really think it's a great idea for people to do. And it does take some hair pulling. but I think it's money well spent.
1: And I think the more people that do them, you know, I've had people that have done them and they're so grateful because they found things that they had no idea was a problem, but it helped. Can you run us through some of the biggest problems you've recently found on home inspections and general estimates for remedies?
2: Sure. So our, I think our record for a residential sewer line replacement, the whole line needed to go, was about $95,000. So just because of everything they had to do, and it was, of course, it was a party line in City of Portland. So, those people were very happy they did a sewer scope. But that's kind of the scale that we're talking about. If I tell you that you need a new roof, that goes from that goes from a very happy wrap up to a very somber wrap up, right? Because, you know, a new roof, ours was about $22,000, and our houses, we do not have a very big house.
1: Right.
2: We're about 2,200 square feet. But that's, costs are going up and up and up for everything. Siding is another big one. If we find a bunch of LP, a bunch of failed siding, that can be upwards of $40,000-$50,000 depending on the size of the home. So these are, you know, you talk about our average inspection fee versus what you're getting. You know, you're getting a full assessment of the siding. You're getting a full assessment of the roof. You're getting a full assessment of the windows, you know, of the foundation, the crawl space, the attic. You're getting a lot. The whole point of the show today, you're getting a lot for your money's worth, I promise.
1: Well, and I think it goes back to the pre-listing inspection as well. I mean, if a seller thinks that their home is worth $600,000 and then we do an inspection and find that it needs a $30,000 or $40,000 roof and another $20,000 sewer scope, that's going to either take a lot of money out of their savings to fix it or to adjust the price.
2: Right, right. And that house isn't worth that, you know, which is, I always find it interesting with appraisers how they can just, you know, spend 2 minutes in a house and just, you know, they're in their car. To be clear, we spend a lot more than 2 minutes at the house.
1: Oh, yeah.
2: So no offense to any. I mean, I know they're looking at a lot of factors and a lot of their work is at home. But, we're different jobs, I guess.
1: What are some other sneaky benefits to having a home inspection?
2: So biggest one, I would say, for first time home buyers, because I'm going to actually spend a little bit of my time and a lot of the reports, the words in the report, teaching you how to be a good homeowner. So there's going to be a lot of information, again, information in that report, that's going to walk you through, you know, how does a gas furnace work? Right. You know, what are some important things to keep in mind? How often do I need to have somebody out here to look at that? What does a whole house fan do? What does a sump pump do? So a lot of the information in the report is geared towards just that, is teaching you how to be a homeowner. Cause as somebody who's a homeowner myself of a kind of a money pit, it's a tricky skill to learn. You've got to be always vigilant. You've got to know how the house works in order to know how to take care of it.
1: Especially for first time homebuyers, they've never encountered any of these things. And now all of a sudden they have a house with all these problems. They have a sump pump and they don't know what that is. And
2: yeah. Yeah. So, I had a client once who was the sweetest elderly man and he didn't know what an attic was. So I had to walk him through what an attic was. And I was trying to figure that out, what was getting lost. But yeah, we had sweetest old man. But yeah, first time home buyer. He had always rented.
1: Wow.
2: And he got some money in the bank account somehow. And but yeah, it was great. The wrap ups are always longer with first time home buyers, but I love it. It's my favorite part of the job.
1: Well, you do a super job with it because we've done a lot of first time home buyers together. What other inspection services do you provide for homeowners? I think we've talked about most of them.
2: We've talked about a few. Well, so there's different types of inspections. So pre-listing, pre-sale. We also specialize in home maintenance inspections. So those are great for homeowners, even if you're not considering selling. And then defect consulting inspections, those single component inspections. If you've just done a roof, your whole roof got replaced and you're kind of concerned about some of the workmanship, we can come in and kind of give you some opinions, make sure contractors did a good job. And then our newest service is our home watch inspections. So for snowbirds or people who are going to have a rental property sit vacant for a long time, we can kind of apply our skills and know-how into making sure that the property looks good when you're not there.
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5: Warm up back in the forecast, and we are bone dry. Fair weather for the Portland area for the rest of today, straight through tonight. Our high low 80s and the overnight low near 55. For Saturday, mostly sunny, the high from 80 to 85. And pushing toward the mid to upper 80s Sunday, low 90s returning Monday and Tuesday. I'm meteorologist Jennifer Naramore on KPDQ.
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1: You're listening to Family Talk, the radio broadcasting division of the James Dobson Family Institute. I am that James Dobson, and I'm so pleased that you've joined us today.
2: Well, welcome to Family Talk. I'm Roger Marsh. You know, America does have a rich Christian heritage. It's woven into the very symbols our founding fathers left behind. And few are more familiar than the Great Seal of the United States, but also few are more misunderstood as well. On today's edition of Dr. James Dobson's Family Talk, we're continuing Dr. Dobson's fascinating conversation with historical author Michael Caines. On our last program, Michael revealed the subliminal imagery our founders purposefully placed within the Great Seal. On today's program, he'll uncover even deeper meaning, the providential care of God, virtue, unity, and freedom, and what these truths mean for our nation today. Here now is the conclusion of that conversation as we begin today's edition of Dr. James Dobson's Family Talk.
3: Dr. Dobson, as with all symbolism, there's often multiple layers of symbolism. And in our seal is very much entwined the message of the covenant. And we began to talk about that a little bit when we were referring to the phrase "annuit coeptis." But the olive branch is also referring to the coming branch. That's the Prince of Peace. And in an extended sort of metaphor, and without going into too much detail, there's a lot of depth and meaning there. But another way that we see that coming through is in that phrase, Novus Ordo Seclorum, which many people interpret that as the New World Order, but it doesn't mean that. It actually means New Order of the Ages. And it is taken from, again, from poet Virgil, and it's taken from his series of poems called the Eclogues. This is from the fourth Eclogue, the fifth verse. And the poem goes like this. Now is the final era of Sibyl's song, the new order of the ages born afresh. Honored rule returns, justice returns, a new lineage come down from high heaven. The boy rules what once was iron in a new golden age.
1: You'll have to interpret that for me.
3: Okay, let's take a look at that for just a moment. But first, you have to come with me on a little trip, if we could, and into the Sistine Chapel. And there you and I, Dr. Dobson, will walk about halfway down and we'll look up at the ceiling. And there we'll see that famous fresco of Michelangelo Buonarroti with God creating Adam. Remember the one?
1: Oh, my goodness. Yeah. I've stood there and gaped at it a number of times, and it never ceases to inspire me.
3: Yes. And right there, kind of kitty corner adjacent to that fresco, well, first you have the prophet Isaiah and Daniel. And right there near those two, there's a picture of a woman painted there, Dr. Dobson. And her name is Sibyl Kumia. And you might think with me, why in the world would there be a picture of a woman painted there on the Sistine Chapel next to God and Daniel and Ezekiel? And she's there because the Pope, Pope Julius, believed that she had given a Christological prophecy 500 BC. And that was the prophecy that I just gave to you, that it was talking about the coming of the Son of God, the new lineage come down from high heaven. And so that was the reason that he commanded her picture to be painted up there. And so when you look at the phrase Novus Ordo Seclorum in the context of the poem that was a prophecy from Sibyl Kumia, you know right away that that new order that is being discussed on the seal is the coming kingdom of God in the righteous rule and reign of Jesus Christ on earth.
1: Now, you said in the beginning that the seal is an allegory or a representation of an allegory. What are the two symbols here that it's referring to?
3: Okay, the allegorical message is a compilation of all of the 18 or 19, depending on how you count them, symbols in the seal. So there's four main strains in the allegorical message, and they are the providential care of God, virtue, unity, and freedom. And those themes are expressed over and over again in different ways from different perspectives.
1: The complexity of this seal and of our money, of the dollar bill and the other currency, is just phenomenal. That was not done primarily by artists. It was done by founding fathers.
3: Well, it absolutely was. That's exactly right. And the seal, when the report was submitted to Congress, that first committee, that design was not adopted at that moment by Congress. It only took them 2 or 3 weeks to actually put that together. And the seal was continued, and it was referred to another committee and another. And finally, in 1782, in May, the war was winding down, and Congress was realizing that they were going to be needing this seal for the Treaty of Paris and all the things that were happening with the winding down of the war.
1: Yes.
3: So they said, we've got to get this done. And Dr. Dobson, you know how it is that God seems to appoint men for just such a time? He has them in waiting. Well, his man for the hour was a man by the name of Charles Thompson. And he was the Secretary of Congress from the First Continental Congress in 1774, 15 years right through to the end, to 1789 when he retired from Congress, the only member of Congress to have served that entire period of time. And he was quite an extraordinary individual, Scotch-Irish, and was an expert in Latin. He had memorized many of these Latin poems.
1: He doesn't show up in history much.
3: No, he's called.
1: I never heard his name.
3: No, sir. He's called the Forgotten Founding Father, but perhaps one of the most significant figures in the founding of this new country. In fact, he served a pivotal role in the formation of the First Continental Congress. And our idea of a secretary today is sort of an administrative person. But that's not the way it was back then. The Secretary of Congress was quite a significant role. As a matter of fact, the President of Congress was sort of the equivalent of the President of the country. You know, it's a completely different role.
1: Yes.
3: But he served that role several times in the absence of the President and filling in the role. So quite an extraordinary man, but very steeped in Scripture. Matter of fact, he translated the first English translation of the Septuagint, which, if you'll recall, the Septuagint took 70 scholars years to translate from the original Greek into English. But Charles Thompson did it single-handedly, and not quite an extraordinary thing. He knew the Scriptures inside and out, backward and forward. And he infused all that knowledge of Latin and Scriptures into the seal.
1: Give me the bottom line of what you have discovered and why you're so excited about it. Because these are not just the thoughts of these great men saying, I think it would be a good idea to put 13 arrows in the claw of the eagle. There was significance to everything done here.
3: Absolutely.
1: What's the bottom line?
3: There's three very encouraging things, and I'm absolutely encouraged and just feel so positive about the fact that this is coming to light now. A, because it is coming to light now. That God's timing is perfect, and he's revealing the truths that are in the seal, the call to virtue, the call to unity, at a time when it couldn't be more needed. I think you'd agree with me on
1: Absolutely.
3: That, Dr. Dobson. The other thing that's so encouraging is that it's God our Father calling us back to him, that original desire for him, for intimacy with him, and to be an observer of the covenant and to do what's pleasing to him. It's Father calling us to himself for restoration and healing and wholeness for the country. That's very encouraging. And then the third reason that I'm so excited about it is because of the call to virtue. The message for virtue is throughout the seal and continually and repeatedly. There's this cadence of, you know, the call bringing us back to virtue. And it is a common theme in all the letters of the founders, and that a republic requires virtue in order to function. One of the authors that I've studied in conjunction of the seal is Montesquieu. And he taught that democracies and republics function on a motor or a spring that drives them. And for republics, that motor is virtue. And without virtue, a republic ceases to function.
1: Well, John Adams said the same thing.
3: He did.
1: Intended for a virtuous people.
3: Absolutely.
1: It's wholly inappropriate for any other people or any other way of life, any other thought.
3: You are so right about that. In fact, the reason that virtue, Dr. Dobson, is so important is because people must be governed on the inside. Because if they're not, then they must be governed externally. So dictators...
1: Michael, doesn't it sort of disturb you as it does me that we have leaders, and maybe the majority of them, who seem to want to walk away from this historical understanding of who we are and how we got here and of the faith of our founding fathers and deny that they even believed in God?
3: Well, there's a confusion here, Dr. Dobson, because virtue is a character of God, that ultimately all virtues are expressed by love. And somehow we have, as a people, equated virtue with religion. And so because we've tried to separate the church really from all of society, not just the public sphere, you can't even pray at a football game, seems like, anymore. But we've done that without realizing that in one brush, we've included virtue together with religion, and we've banished virtue from the public square, which should never happen. It is the absolute wrong thing. It's going in 180 degrees the wrong direction.
1: And we do so at our peril.
3: Absolutely. Well, we see the effects of it. See, what happens is when we lose virtue, we lose freedom. So as we give up more and more virtue, we become a less free society. And you can see it measured on almost every level, economically, politically. Once we go down that road and we give up those freedoms, that something else will take its place. And then we have a government.
1: Yeah, nature abhors a vacuum.
3: Yes, sir.
1: And you remove one way of thinking and something else will take its place.
3: Right. And the core of what is driving our values is really love and a loving God. So to divorce ourselves from that, what replaces it is not love. It's something else.
1: I would like our listeners to especially pay attention to what I'm about to say right now. This is not original with me, but it is available. It's a concept that we ought to all know about. The Constitution gives us the freedoms. The Bill of Rights resulted in these fundamental freedoms. And one of them, the matter of fact, the first one, is the freedom of religion. Mm-hmm. Freedom to believe what we wish. The Democratic Party have tried to change that Constitution, not by changing the wording, but changing the meaning of it. And instead of freedom of religion, it's becoming the freedom of worship. It's a big difference, mm-hmm. because freedom of worship relates to what you do in a church.
3: Right.
1: And so we're free to do that. Thanks a lot. We can go to our own churches and worship God and pray. But we can't do so in the public square. The difference between the two is night and day. And we have to be constantly alert to these efforts to undermine and erode this wonderful document that was provided, I think, under the inspiration of the Heavenly Father.
3: I do too.
1: That provided the foundation for this country. And if we walk away from it, turn our back on it, and refuse to worship the God of the universe, the God of Abraham, Isaac, and Jacob, we will pay a price for it. And we will not survive. That's my belief.
3: I'm no prophet.
1: I don't know when that's coming, but I do believe we're moving in that direction, and that concerns me greatly.
3: Well, and I think also one of the very important things to note about that, Dr. Dobson, is that you can't do things in a vacuum, that there are consequences for everything. And if individuals don't have the right of conscience and to express their heartfelt beliefs, then there's consequences that come along with that. I don't think we would want to remove the expression of religion, the right for individuals to express their consciences and their beliefs, because that's what drives so much of the good that's done in America. And you simply cannot remove the right of full expression of religion without removing the good that religion does in America.
1: Well, that's why I see it as somewhat sinister when people try to change the Constitution just by removing a single word and replacing it with one having different meaning. That's not accidental. That is saying, go ahead and worship. You're free to do so, and do so on your own terms, but don't try to do it publicly. Do it privately. It's freedom of worship instead of freedom of religion.
3: Well, that was certainly never the intent of the founders. And if you read the letter from Thomas Jefferson, in which he's talking about the wall of separation, that is the farthest thing from his mind. When you actually look, he's actually trying to protect.
1: Infamous letter to the Danbury Baptists.
3: Yes, sir.
1: Creating the wall of separation. People really believe that. They believe that it is freedom from religion, not freedom for religion.
3: Yes.
1: And it is the government with the complete absence of moral integrity or moral principles. And it's a private or individual thing only. And that's not the way the Founding Fathers intended it. Now, Michael, what is the essence of this message? Does it matter that we understand the seal of the United States?
3: Does it
1: make any difference that there is symbolism in there that has a spiritual integrity to it? What does this mean is what I'm asking.
3: Thank you. Yeah, it's absolutely vital, Dr. Dobson, because the message of the seal is that we must walk in integrity, in virtue, to behave in a way that's not for our own purpose, to fulfill our own desires, but for something higher, for something more. We have to reject selfish motivation. That's also called corruption, for something that's higher and greater. And the more that we engage in our lives with each other and in our official capacities in whatever way that they are, the more virtue and integrity that we'll have, the less corruption, and the better our society will function. That's number one. Number two, God's providential care of the nation is contingent on our relationship with Him. How do we behave? Because God can bless certain types of behaviors, and He has to withhold His blessing under certain other types of behaviors. So if we don't understand God's covenantal love and His providential care of us, when we break the covenant, we break our relationship with God, and then we hinder Him from blessing us. The third theme of the seal, I call them the four pillars. This is the third pillar of unity, means that when we use division for political ends, it weakens our country. Unity means that we pick that common core of values that we hold as Americans, and we champion those. We don't allow them to be trampled on.
1: But they are being trampled, and we are divided, and we're no longer e pluribus unum, out of many one. We were intended for a nation to be unified, even though it had different values and different interpretations and different understandings. We were one people because of that spiritual common denominator. And that is essentially gone. I hate to admit it, but it's gone.
3: But it doesn't have to be.
1: Well, where do we start? With a revival, right?
3: We do. We do. I think of the essential component of any change that's going to happen is the same that we all know, that if my people, and those are, who's he talking to? He's talking to Christians, isn't
1: yes.
3: he? Believers who are called by my name. Okay? That doesn't just mean, do you call yourself a Christian? When we receive God's name, that means that we're part of the family, sons and daughters of God. So, if my people who are called by my name will humble themselves, what happens when we humble ourselves? We're willing to be taught. We're willing to be corrected. We're willing to change our course and do something new. And that something new has to be focused on God and what pleases Him. Then what will happen? I will hear from heaven and heal their land. So that's the beginning of it, I have no doubt. But we still live in a country, Dr. Dobson, where there's all different kinds of religions, all different kinds of backgrounds, all different ethnicities and belief systems. But that doesn't change the fact that we all share common values. Those are the virtues that we hold dear. And it's not hard to find those in common. They're out there all over the place. We constantly admire things in people when we see kindness and generosity.

0: That all men.
1: That all men are created equal, endowed by the Creator with certain unalienable rights, among them life, liberty, and the pursuit of happiness.
0: Yes.
1: Man, what a statement.
0: And see, that
1: come
0: word
1: from
0: liberty,
1: the mind of mortal man. Yeah. It's amazing what they handed to us, and we're throwing it away.
0: Well, so true. And I noticed that with the preamble to the Declaration, that word liberty is there, and that is a vital component of the seal. Remember I told you there was four parts. Well, that was the final one that I hadn't mentioned yet, was freedom. Or liberty, in that without knowing the truth, it's truth that sets you free. An individual can't operate in freedom while being deceived at the same time. It's impossible to make a right choice if you don't know what's true. And so unless we operate in truth and make our decisions with the right mind and a reasoned eye toward what virtue is, then we can't make right decisions, and then those decisions get taken away from us, and then we're back into a situation where governance is imposed from the outside.
1: There's so much here, Michael. We could talk another year, I think, on this subject. You've spent 2.5 years studying it. And I thank you for investing that effort. You've now got it in a book. What's the name of the book?
0: It's called The Hidden Message of the Great Seal. And then it has a subtitle, How Foundational Truth from the Dawn of Liberty May Rescue a Republic in Peril.
1: I'm asking our listeners to pray for you that that book will become widely read and that our discussion today will have motivated a lot of people to understand their own history as a nation by looking into the work of the Founding Fathers and especially in this context, the seal, Great Seal of the United States. Blessings to you, Michael. Thanks for coming and for sharing these thoughts with us. I've been inspired by it.
0: Oh, me too. And, what a great conversation. Thank you so much for having me.
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7: Most Americans think of Abraham Lincoln and they think of the Civil War or the Emancipation. But in 1862, he signed another hugely significant piece of legislation, the Homestead Act. It offered eligible Americans up to 160 acres of land, not as a prize for the powerful, but as an opportunity for ordinary families willing to live on it, work it, and build something lasting. Why did it matter? Because Lincoln understood that freedom was not merely the absence of tyranny. Rather, freedom required responsibility, labor, stewardship, and moral courage. A free people must be given room to build, but they also must be willing to cultivate what they have been given. That still matters today. Liberty without responsibility decays. Opportunity without character collapses. Lincoln's lesson is clear. A nation stays free when its people remain willing to work, build, and steward freedom under God.

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1: I think it's really important that when you talk to people, be clear concerning the gospel of Jesus Christ. It's not about church. It's about a relationship that can only come through Jesus Christ personally. And anything else apart from Jesus Christ, it's of no value. The only thing that will last is what you do for Christ, period. Bottom line, nothing else.

0: Welcome to Somebody Loves You Radio, the Bible teaching ministry of Roel Reese in Diamond Bar, California. As we return to 1 Corinthians today, Roel will encourage us to continually seek wisdom and discernment from God as we live in obedience to His Word. You'll see that if you want to really enjoy a thriving relationship with the Lord, basic head knowledge of the Bible isn't enough. You need to allow the Word to speak to your heart. Let's join Roel Reese in 1 Corinthians chapter 2, beginning in verse 6, with the lesson, God's Wisdom Unites.
1: The whole message here in chapter 1 and 2, Paul is dealing with these Corinthians that were really sold out to the world's wisdom. And for them, for the Greeks, they were into all these different gods that they worship. And at the same time, Paul, being not only a rabbi in the Word of God and the law of God, he comes to them and to the Christians, and he begins to share with them in such a simple way that they expected him to use a great big vocabulary to speak to them, because that's what the Greeks would do. But when Paul came, he didn't come with men's wisdom. He came with God's wisdom, which is totally different. And look what he says again now in verse 6. We pick it up. Verse 6 through 16. Now we're going to look at God's wisdom uniting. He says, however, verse 6, we speak wisdom among those who are mature. Now notice what he says. Who are he speaking wisdom to? Those that are mature in the Lord, not the immature. The immature do not know what you're talking about. Why? Because they haven't studied God's word. They're not mature in the Lord. They don't know what they're talking about. Watch what he says. Yet, not the wisdom of this world, nor of the rulers of this age who are coming to nothing. You see? Paul is pointing out to them that all these philosophers that were there in Corinth, yes, they had a lot of secular knowledge, but really and truly, the knowledge of God is greater than the knowledge of this world. You're a greater educated person if you've never been to college, and maybe you dropped out of high school. To know God's word, you probably will get more knowledge than those that go even into seminary and even into college. They may have the knowledge of this world, but you'll have the knowledge of God by studying God's word. You'll be able to give an answer to those that ask you the questions. And so Paul here is being very clear concerning the wisdom that is given to us by God, not by the secular world. And I love this because in Paul's disclaimer here in verse 6, he's speaking about the brilliance of those that really thought they were brilliant people. There were people in Greece and also in Corinth that thought that the knowledge was their God. They studied day and night. They would listen to all these philosophers. They would sit down and hours listening to them. And when Paul came, he started to study these guys in Athens, and he saw that they were worshiping the unknown God. So what Paul did in chapter 18 of Acts, he says, okay, you guys, I see that you're standing here and you're actually praying to an unknown God. Well, let me tell you about the unknown God that I know. And he began to preach to them Jesus Christ, crucified and resurrected. And the Bible says that many were skeptics, but many came with an interest, and many of them got saved when Paul revealed to them the knowledge of the truth. So it's really important for us to understand that there is a wisdom that God gives to us, and that wisdom comes, and it is taught by who? By the Holy Spirit of God. And this is what Paul wanted his readers to actually grasp firmly, that it's the wisdom of God and not of this world. Not of this world. And yet, there are people that trust in the wisdom of this world more than the wisdom of God. It's just amazing how God speaks to our hearts. So Paul knew how to meet the Lord and how God spoke to his heart through the scriptures. And then he had a Bible like we had with 66 books. The New Testament was being written at this particular time. They had the Old Testament scriptures, you see, but not the New Testament. So when they would speak to the Jews or to people, they would quote the Old Testament scriptures. And Paul, at this particular moment, was writing 14 letters. 14 letters that became his epistles to the church, to the believer. And the same with Peter, same with James. And then the four gospels that we have, and the book of Acts that Luke gave to us after he wrote the gospel of Luke. So it's really important that we understand that the New Testament has been given to us so that we can learn and we can understand that we have redemption through Jesus Christ our Lord. And through that redemption, we have forgiveness of our sins once and for all. It's a done deal. God forgives me and cleanses me from all my sins. This is why in 1 Peter chapter 1:18, he says, knowing that you are not redeemed with corruptible things like silver or gold, from your aimless conduct or your manner of life received by traditions of your fathers, but with the precious blood of Jesus Christ, as of a lamb without blemish and without spot, we've been redeemed. And then he says this, for he indeed was foreordained before the foundation of the world, but was manifested in these last times for you. So the blood of Jesus Christ is what? It cleanses me from all my sins. The death of Jesus Christ was ordained by God. The wisdom results from the glory of God's people. Three times Paul the Apostle in this passage explains that all this was done to God's glory, not the glory of Paul or Peter, James, or John. All the glory and the honor goes to who? To Jesus Christ. He gets it all. None of us get any glory. Ephesians 1:6 says, to the praise of the glory of his grace by which he made us accepted in the beloved Jesus Christ. Ephesians 1:12. That we who first trusted in Jesus Christ should be to the praise of his glory. Notice that. His glory, not our glory. Verse 14. Who is the guarantee of our inheritance unto the redemption of the purchased possession to the praise of his glory. Notice how many times. To the praise of his glory. To the praise of his glory. All praise and glory and honor belongs to Jesus Christ. We cannot ever take the credit for anything that's happened in our lives. It's the Lord. It's the Lord that does everything in my life. Yes, I stepped out by faith to receive Christ as my Lord and Savior. But from that point on, by reading and praying and seeking God and waiting upon God, then God answers prayer. And God directs my path every single day as I spend time with Him. I need to know the heartbeat of God in this world today because the world's getting so terrible. And we need the wisdom and the knowledge of God in our own personal lives, fully and completely. Look at verse 8. He says, which none of the rulers of this world knew, for had they known it, they would have never have crucified the Lord of glory. If they would have really, truly understood the wisdom of God, they would have never killed Jesus. Notice that. They would have never killed Jesus. But because the wisdom of this world is devilish. Remember Paul said? Devilish. What did they do? They took Jesus and they beat him and they gave him a trial. And they accused him, and they found him guilty, and they hung him on the cross. But he went to the cross for the sins of the world. But the world doesn't really understand that. They think that preaching is foolishness. To them, it's foolishness. But to us, it is the power of God unto salvation. The wisdom of God is hidden from the world, from the unsaved. They can't understand it. And yet, it could be here that Paul is referring to also that persecution that was going on with the Romans. And yet the world would look at that and the world was saying, Caesar is Lord. But the Christians, they couldn't say that. They had to say, Jesus Christ is Lord. And if not, if they would say Caesar is Lord, then where the relationship with God, it would be done. Because then they were not going to get killed. But because they were afraid, they would wimp out and they would say, Caesar is Lord. But hundreds and thousands and millions, male and female children, went to the lion's dens. They were crucified. They were cut in half for the gospel of Jesus Christ. They died for the gospel of Jesus Christ. They never took a backtrack. And yet think today how the church today has become weak concerning the gospel of Jesus Christ. Because the gospel, again, is the power of God unto salvation. To everyone and anyone who believes in him. So I think it's really important that when you talk to people, be clear concerning the gospel of Jesus Christ. It's not about church. It's about a relationship that can only come through Jesus Christ personally. And anything else apart from Jesus Christ, it's of no value. The only thing that will last is what you do for Christ, period. Bottom line, nothing else. And then what he does here, notice in verse 9, he's going to quote from the book of Isaiah 64:4. He says, "But as it is written, eyes have not seen, nor ear heard, nor has it entered into the heart of man, the things which God has prepared for those who love him." This has been a misquoted scripture by many people. They'll tell you this, that the Christian cannot really know what God really is saying. But in the next verse, he tells you, "But God has revealed them to us through his Holy Spirit. For the Spirit searches all things, yes, even the deep things of God." Isn't that cool? The deep things of God. This quote in verse 9 is from Isaiah 64:4. And the verse is in reference to the captivity of Israel in the Old Testament, okay? And speaks of God's deliverance for them. So when you look at an Old Testament scripture, you have to know the background to the scripture. Otherwise, it'll be misquoted. And so what people have done is they've taken that verse 9 and they've misquoted it with verse 10 and saying that God has not revealed to us anything. But God says, yes, I revealed it to those that are born again of the Holy Spirit through my Holy Spirit. We can know because we have the Spirit of God in our lives. A natural man does not understand the things of God. They're stupidity to him. But the spiritual man discerns all things that is of the Spirit of God.
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1: So here again, Paul says, "But God has revealed them to us through his Spirit, for the Spirit searches all things, yes, the deep things of God." So the gospel is revealed by the Holy Spirit of God. Now think about this. Our salvation involves what? Three persons, the Godhead, Father, Son, and Holy Spirit. Our salvation. In Ephesians chapter 1, verse 3, what did Paul say? "Blessed be the God and the Father of our Lord Jesus Christ, who has blessed us with every spiritual blessing in the heavenly places in Christ, just as he chose us in him before the foundation of the world, that we should be holy without blame before him in love, having predestinated us to adoption as sons by Jesus Christ himself, according to the good pleasure of his will, to the praise of the glory of his grace by which he made us," check this out, "accepted in the beloved." Wow. Accepted in the beloved. The Holy Spirit choosing us and accepting us to become sons and daughters of God because of Jesus Christ. Verse 11. "For what man knows the things of a man except the spirit of the man which is in him? Even so now, no one knows the things of God except what? Except the Spirit of God." Isn't that cool? Paul here is illustrating how the world, when they talk to you, sometimes they look at you like, what are you talking about? They don't understand. They have a natural mind. But then think about you when you come to church or you're at home reading the Bible, and all of a sudden the Holy Spirit reveals something to you, or he clarifies the scripture, and you've never seen it before like that. And all of a sudden, the scripture is speaking to your own heart. And what is he doing? He's changing your life. Nobody had to tell me that I had to change my life. The Holy Spirit did that when I came to Christ. First thing the Holy Spirit told me to do is go buy a Bible. I went and bought a Bible. And when I start reading the Bible, I would always start out, "Okay, God, I don't know how to read the Bible, but you need to teach me how to read the Bible. And whenever you want to stop me in some passage, stop me and explain to me and teach me what it means." And I never, ever read a commentary for a long time until I went to the Shepherd School, because I didn't know commentaries were available. And I remember God speaking to me through the old King James Bible, which is a hard Bible to read. Now we have the new King James. But the old King James, the these and the thous, man, that's all we read, all of us. And yet God was speaking directly to each one of us individually through the Word of God. The Word of God is powerful, man, because it's anointed by the Holy Spirit of God. You know, when you go to college and they have these literature classes you can take, biblical literature classes. I remember at Citrus had one when I was there. I was not a Christian. And you would go into this class and learn the Bible, but the Bible would be read as literature, like when you take an English class. It had no meaning. But man, when you come to Christ and you take a true literature class in the Bible, and you have one every day when you read your Bible, what does it do? Everything speaks to your heart. Why? Because it's inspired by the Holy Spirit of God. You have the Spirit of God in you. The person that is not a Christian has not the Spirit of God. Man, he is what? The son and daughters of Satan. Satan controls our lives. But we have the Spirit of God to give us discernment, warnings, and then to open our ears to hear what the Spirit is saying to the church even this very night. The Spirit of God is so important. This is why in the book of Acts, when the church, remember, came into power, they were sitting in the city of Jerusalem in the upper room, 120, including the mother of Jesus. And what's the first thing Jesus does? He says, you guys go and wait for 10 days and the Holy Spirit's going to come. When I leave, I'm going to send the Holy Spirit. So they went up to the upper room, they waited, and then all of a sudden, like a wind came through the room. And all of a sudden, like cloven tongues on top of their heads. And every one of them were baptized with the Holy Spirit, and they were speaking in tongues. That's what the Bible says. And when they heard them in the upper room speaking in tongues, everyone outside that was a non-believer spoke what they came up and they said they heard them speaking in their own dialect in the Greek. In their own dialect. And what were they saying? Praising God. Glorifying God. That very same day when they were baptized, remember if you read on in chapter 2, 3,000 people were saved when Peter got up and gave his first sermon. If you go through the book of Acts, in every chapter you'll find the Spirit of God. Every chapter. Look it up when you go home. When you read the book of Acts, look for the Spirit of God. In every chapter you'll find it. And what's incredible is that's what Paul is saying here. That the Spirit of God is so powerful when it comes into our lives. Then becoming a natural man in the world, then coming into Jesus Christ, we become now a spiritual person. Where we now have the knowledge and understanding what the Spirit is saying to the church through the power of the Word of God, the Scriptures. As we open our Bibles and we meditate and we kind of wait on the Lord for Him to speak to our hearts. And that's what these guys did in the Old Testament, and that's what they did in the New Testament, reading the Scriptures. So Paul again, notice, verse 11. For what man knows the things of a man except the spirit of that man which is in him? Even so now, no one knows the things of God except the Spirit of God. Verse 12. Now we have received not the spirit of the world. You see, we didn't receive the spirit of the world. But, notice, the Spirit of what? Who is from God, that we might know the things that have been freely given to us by God. What is he saying? That the Holy Spirit was given to us so that we can have a knowledge through the gifts of the Holy Spirit. When we read the Word of God, everything that has to do with the Spirit, the Holy Spirit is leading, guiding, and providing for us. It's so cool, providing for us those things that we need to have. Verse 13, these things we also speak, not in words which man's wisdom teaches us, but with the Holy Spirit teaches, comparing spiritual things with spiritual. You see, he's making a difference between the natural and the spiritual. We are being led by the Holy Spirit of God. So we need to discern, is this of God or is this of the devil? Which one is it? And we need to have discernment. And discernment comes as you not only read before God, as you pray, and as you keep yourself and you give yourself to God, then God will begin to use you as a vessel of honor in the kingdom of God. For he gets all the glory and the honor for what he sends you to do. So Paul is so cool in writing this letter. And in chapter 2, telling us so much about the power of the Holy Spirit in the life of the believer. And what God wants to do and what he intends to do even further, again, verse 13, the things we also speak, not in words which man's wisdom teaches us, but the Holy Spirit teaches, comparing spiritual things with the spiritual. And then verse 14, but the natural man does not receive the things of the Spirit of God. Now, who's the natural man? A guy or a person that is not a Christian. That's the majority of the world, the natural man. But the natural man does not receive the things of the Spirit of God, for they are foolishness to him, nor can he know them, because they are spiritually discerned. Isn't that cool? Satan keeps them blind. I mean, think of how many people you try to witness to. They go, hey, listen, I don't want to hear that. I don't believe that. The natural man does not understand the things of God. But you talk to another believer and they get excited. Oh, really? Hey, tell me some more. They want to know more. Why? Because you're in the same page. But the non-believer is not in the same page. He's way out there, man. He's worshiping Satan. He worships himself. He lives in this world. He loves this world. And that's why he says we're not of this world. Our world is to come in heaven when we get to heaven. So it's really important that we understand the basis of the natural to the spiritual. Now watch this. This is a spiritual, verse 15. But he who is spiritual, what does they do? They judge all things. Is this of God or is this of Satan? You need to judge. He says, but he who is spiritual judges all things, yet he himself is rightly judged by no one. Note this. On the other hand, a person possessing the Spirit of God is guided by the Holy Spirit and is able to evaluate and apply everything that the Spirit is sharing in your heart. That's how you become a spiritual man, a spiritual woman. Why? Because the Holy Spirit is revealing, unveiling to you the truths of God.
0: With worldly voices bombarding you on all sides, true spiritual discernment and direction can feel hard to come by. 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Next time on Somebody Loves You Radio, we'll continue in 1 Corinthians with a call to avoid complacency in our spiritual walk. We'll see that our maturity in the Lord directly influences how He can use us in the building of His kingdom. Now here's Raul with a closing comment.
1: Look how he concludes at verse 16. For who has known the mind of the Lord that he may instruct them? And check this out. Here's the answer. But we have the mind of Jesus Christ. Isn't that cool? We have the mind of Jesus Christ. The Spirit of God lives in me and is working through my life. So he's talking here about the spiritual man judging and discerning what's good, what's bad. And at the same time, the unregenerated person, the worldly person, man, they're lost. They're way out in left field. They don't even know what's going on. And when they die, they're done. That's why it's important for us as believers, man, to pray for your loved ones and your friends before they die. And if you get an opportunity by the Holy Spirit of God to share with them, don't compromise. Give them the gospel of Jesus Christ. Give them the hope and the love of God in their lives. Because if not, they're going to die and go to hell.
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3: A warm-up back in the forecast, and we are bone dry. Fair weather for the Portland area for the rest of today, straight through tonight. Our high low 80s and the overnight low near 55. For Saturday, mostly sunny, the high from 80 to 85. And pushing toward the mid to upper 80s Sunday, low 90s returning Monday and Tuesday. I'm meteorologist Jennifer Naramore on KPDQ.
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0: News. I'm Keith Peters in Washington. The U.S. strikes bridges and collapses a tower at a key port in Iran.
1: The Trump administration has expanded its airstrike campaign against Iran by hitting more bridges, electrical equipment, and collapsing a tower at a key Iranian port. The highway and railway bridge strikes appeared aimed at cutting off Bandar Abbas, Iran's main port, from roads leading into the Islamic Republic's central region onward to Tehran, the capital. While other routes are still open, the US strikes could expand further, potentially disrupting both the movement of military material and goods needed for Iran's 90 million people. The US aim is to pressure Tehran to ease its chokehold on the Strait of Hormuz. I'm Charles Diledesma.
0: Federal health officials have identified lettuce from Mexico served by Taco Bell locations across five US states as a source of the widespread outbreak of diarrhea-causing parasite Cyclospora.
2: The Centers for Disease Control and Prevention confirmed the source and warned consumers not to eat shredded iceberg lettuce from Taco Bell restaurants in Indiana, Kentucky, Michigan, Ohio, and West Virginia. Officials have identified a single supplier of the lettuce. The federal warnings to consumers didn't identify the company, but a federal official who was briefed on the investigation and not authorized to discuss it told the AP it was Taylor Farms in Salinas, California. I'm Haya Panchwani.
0: Millions of people in the Great Lakes, Northeast, and Mid-Atlantic states are muddling through another day of hazy, unhealthy air as smoke from wildfires in Minnesota and Canada pushed south and east. The nation's capital was enveloped in an eerie haze Friday. Air quality warnings were expected to remain in effect at least through Saturday. On Wall Street, the Dow down by 406 points, the S&P lower by 76. This is
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0: straight ahead. Everything you need to know about the top headlines of the day and a perspective that will give you some eternity to it. 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It's Kevin McCullough, Monday through Friday, on That Kevin Show. And now, from the Connors and Sullivan Broadcast Studios, the man who is not what he wants to be, but is way grateful that he's not who he used to be, here's the
1: Kevin McCullough, glad to have you with us. So grateful to be telling you about, in this season, the incredible work of my very good friends at Bible League International. Bible League, if you're new to That Kevin Show, if you're new to us being on in your area, this is a group I've partnered with for a long, long time, just out of New York City. But they are actually located in Chicago. And even back when I was a student at Moody Bible Kevin McCullough, glad to have you with us. So grateful to be telling you about, in this season, the incredible work of my very good friends at Bible League International. Bible League, if you're new to That Kevin Show, if you're new to us being on in your area, this is a group I've partnered with for a long, long time, just out of New York City. But they are actually located in Chicago. And even back when I was a student at Moody Bible Institute 185 years ago, they were doing great things. And we as students knew about what they were doing. And a lot of our guys wanted to go work with them to get Bibles into people's hands around the globe. That's what they focused on doing. That's what they've done for 88 plus years. And faithful to that call ever since. Michael Woolworth is back with us. And Michael, as we kick off another hour here, I'm reminded that we are instructed that people will not know about the good news of the gospel if they do not hear the good news of the gospel. They will not know about the amazing gift that Jesus has for them if we don't speak, if we don't help them have access to that message. And nothing is more plain about the good news of Jesus than the text of Scripture itself. That's how we know that it is a genuine thing, because this is Jesus's words and revelation, and the best way we have of knowing him personally through his thoughts and words. And so this is what the Bible has been crafted by. This is what we seek to put into the hand of every person who is curious about Christianity, but beyond that, who wants to deepen their own development and faith as they grow older and become discipled. So the Bible plays a critical role in the life of every person that claims to be a believer in Jesus. And that's one of the reasons, friend, those of you listening and watching, that's one of the reasons why we at That Kevin Show have said this is not only worth mentioning, it's worth highlighting, it's worth helping with, it's worth doing everything we can to multiply those Bibles into the hands of people around the world. And Michael Woolworth from Bible League, there's lots of reasons why people don't have Bibles. What are some of the most common ones?
2: Well, Kevin, you've been a great friend of Bible League, inviting your listening family to be a part of what God is doing. So thanks for that. And I wish I had the math. That's always my regret when you and I get together, is I don't have the actual math. But I know it's probably a million believers who had no hope of a Bible, right? They're grateful to be a part of the family of God. You know, growing as believers, as they sit under the godly preaching of, you know, God's word from preachers and, you know, in the bush of Africa, you know, maybe in a big bustling city like Beijing. But how much better when you can open up your own Bible, right, and read, you know, about the God who loves you, right, to understand his will for your life. And so that's what this listening family has done. And Kevin is kind of the, you know, the host that calls them to live out who they are in Jesus. We thank you for that. You know, we have an ambitious goal to bless just north of 10,000 waiting believers that we know by name at Bible League. And that really should be comfort to you listeners as we come and we share stories today, you know, 50 Bibles needed here, 1,000 over here, 500 over here, right? That, you know, God's at work in his world through, you know, ministries like Bible League. We're certainly not the biggest. We haven't been doing it the longest, but we have had, you know, the blessing of God's favor to, again, bring that joy that so many of us get to experience, right? How deep, how wide, how long, how high is the love of Christ, right? We've been able to experience that in our own lives, and you're doing that when you provide a Bible to believers even half a world away. Yeah, Kevin, the question is, you know, in this age of technology, you know, why do so many Christians go without a Bible? We can tell you in the regions where we serve of Asia, Africa, the Middle East, and Latin America, that on average, 9 of 10 new believers go without a Bible. And, you know, that ought to draw your mind maybe to the text in Psalm 119, where, you know, the psalmist says, look, cherish God's word. Hide it in your heart, right? How do you do that if you've never held it in your hands? And so, you know, the reasons for this, corrupt governments, you know, communist China, the government there wants to be everything to its people. They do everything they can to prevent the spread of the gospel. Places like the Middle East, where majority religions really rule the day, right? You know, you and I are excited about church growth, right? There are forces at work in places like the Middle East where they don't share in that excitement, right? There is remoteness where people don't live near a, you know, a Christian bookstore or a discount retailer, or, you know, in a place where Amazon.com will drop a box of Bibles into their village. There's poverty, right? If you make $2 a day, you know, U.S. dollars, $2 a day, you know, you can't afford a Bible. So for those and other reasons, you know, a physical Bible is still the answer. People do have access to cell phone technology, but not necessarily the smartphone technology. So again, a physical Bible is still the answer. And again, we can provide it at Bible League for the princely sum of only $5 a Bible. And so, Kevin, that's why we've joined together. We're not here merely to share interesting stories or to fill some time. It really is to put Bibles into the empty waiting hands of, again, believers that we know by name at Bible League all over the world.
1: And these are people that... that if you were to talk to them about the problems that they face, whether it's government corruption or the banning of you know, religious expression or whatever the animosity might be towards Christianity or towards the scriptures themselves, that you won't find them asking for those circumstances to be changed. They probably would like them to be. They would probably love to have an ecumenical environment where they can read their Bible and practice their faith alongside other people doing their thing. But that's not what they ask for. They ask for scripture so that they can, number one, gird up their own heart with truth and encouragement and be able to face the stuff that they face, but then to also be ready to answer the questions that people around them have about why they live the way they do. Yeah. And as we talk about in our How Do We Live segment all the time, if we're not about making disciples that make disciples that make disciples, we've missed the purpose of the gospel. We've missed the purpose of Jesus coming. Our goal isn't to hoard eternity. It's to give it away. It's to say, come and go with us. Know Jesus. Know the peace that he brings. Know the love that he brings to your life in ways that you will not find matched in any other world religion or faith. My son has been studying a little bit global religions through some classes in school. And he talks to me regularly about, you know, how different, how unique the Christian faith is. It stands apart in the hope that it brings to people. Well, in order to continue to offer that, to duplicate that, to make disciples who make disciples, you gotta have something for them to grow with. And scripture is the foundation. It's the seed, it's the watering, it's the fertilization, it's the sunshine, it's everything you need to grow faith, the Christian faith inside someone's life. And so when these people are asking for it, they're doing it in remarkable ways. 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
1: Most Americans think of Abraham Lincoln and they think of the Civil War or the Emancipation. But in 1862, he signed another hugely significant piece of legislation, the Homestead Act. It offered eligible Americans up to 160 acres of land, not as a prize for the powerful, but as an opportunity for ordinary families willing to live on it, work it, and build something lasting. Why did it matter? Because Lincoln understood that freedom was not merely the absence of tyranny. Rather, freedom required responsibility, labor, stewardship, and moral courage. A free people must be given room to build, but they also must be willing to cultivate what they have been given. That still matters today. Liberty without responsibility decays. Opportunity without character collapses. Lincoln's lesson is clear. A nation stays free when its people remain willing to work, build, and steward freedom under God.
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0: Fella, it's that part of the broadcast on this Friday edition where we ask the big question, how do we live? How do we live in a culture that despises God, really has no use for his word, doesn't seem to understand us much either? I argue that our mission doesn't change. There's some real practicality to the Christian faith in that regard. It does not matter what's going on out there. It matters what's going on inside of us and how we're responding to God's leading. We're so grateful to have been doing this series with Craig Yergo of the Christ Church at Grove Farm just outside Pittsburgh. And Craig, we've been talking about kind of an in-the-box kind of Bible school type of topic. People that go to Bible college talk about the priesthood of the believer, and they have these theological discussions about what it means and so forth. But we've really been unpacking it from an everyday sense this week. And we turn today to 1 Peter 3. What do we find there?
1: Yeah, you know, first of all, just to, if you're catching on today for the first time, we've been talking about this royal priesthood, as Kevin mentioned, and how we live this out among our neighbors and all the world, really. And it's about speaking truth and grace when God opens doors. It's loving like our high priest. And I think today, Kevin, we get to really what the engine of all this is. You know, what gives us the confidence to actually live this way? Because is it optimism about the present age? Is it because of our secular leadership we have confidence, or whatever trends there are? No. Our hope is rooted in, this is important, the risen Jesus Christ.
0: Yeah.
1: So here we are, 1 Peter 3:15. We're a hopeful people. That's what we want to talk about today. 1 Peter 3:15 reads this way: in your hearts, revere Christ as Lord. Always be prepared to give an answer to everyone who asks you to give you the reason for the hope you have, but do this with gentleness and respect. So I think the premise here, Kevin, as we talk about being priests again, is that people will be drawn by hope. That's what strikes me in this passage as I looked at it. And like, man, be prepared to give an answer to everyone, not about what you believe. Right? It's like because of the hope you have. And it's like the hope that we live with

0: the purpose of the Christian life is not to become a holier than thou, though sometimes the, people have turned it into that. That kind of runs against what we've been talking about all week, actually. Truth without love is brutal to people. But also love without truth, there's this lack of balance of understanding of God's standards. But my Reformed friends have helped me understand that with Jesus in our life and in our heart, each day is the establishment of his kingdom. Each day is the advancing of his truth. Each day is another opportunity to say, thank you, Lord, for dying for me. Thank you for giving your life. Thank you for sacrificing everything that you did so that I could just have the mere chance to have a relationship with you. And if we are not moved by the depth of what was accomplished for that to occur, then we really don't understand the hope that we have, because the penalty that we were slated to pay is so harsh. It is so, you know, unforgiving, literally, had it been left up to us. And the fact that he stepped in and became our rescue and did just that, that should effuse us on a daily basis to say, how can I, with this gratitude, bring this hope to every person I come into contact with so that they know it too?
1: Yeah. And I, you know, Kevin, I'm sure that some people are like, man, do I just need to slip on a pair of rose colored glasses then? Is that what you're saying? And it's way deeper than that. So like, look at with me, look at Philippians 2 briefly. Okay. I'll read just a couple more verses if you could bear with me. Do everything without grumbling or arguing so that you, this is Philippians 2 beginning 14. Do everything without grumbling or arguing so that you may become blameless and pure children of God without fault in a warped and crooked generation. How about that? Then you will shine among them, even them, like stars in the sky. So again, the context is God's always talking to people who are living in opposition. Right. And we're in a world where people are so anxious today, and people are raging about lots of things, and people are complaining, and people are afraid. And in the context of a historical Christianity that looks much like the same thing, where people are warped and crooked, God calls his nation a priest. The people who are in Christ, who have the Spirit of God alive and active in them, he calls us to live with a confidence that reflects, and this is it, it's a citizenship in another kingdom. And because we have citizenship in another kingdom, it's more than rose-colored glasses, it's a reality. And it's as real as the chair you're sitting on, it's as real as the table that your book is on right now. And because of that, like, there's a patience, even in this present age. There is an enduring that we are strengthened through. There is even a joy.
0: Yeah.
1: And it gives us ultimately the ability to speak with a gentleness and a respect, because we have a hope that there's a God who's bigger than all of this.
0: That's the only hope worth holding on to be honest. You can try to cling to your bank account. You can try to have all kinds of sense of civic duty and responsibility and I'm not saying you should have a bad bank account, and I'm not saying that you should shirk civic duty and be a good community member, but that's not where the hope is. The hope is in the same source that took me as a wretched sinner and made me clean and made me whole and made me acceptable to a father that I would not have been. And now I get to have the great, great, great chance, high honor to tell other people about that on a daily basis. And I think that when we truly understand what we've been saved from, that hope grows bigger. The joy grows brighter. We have every reason to be more grateful, and deeper in that gratitude. And that is consistent with everything we've been saying this week.
1: Yeah. Could I just say this too? You know, when you talk about talking about it, speaking it every day, we've been, you know, elaborating on that all week. And I know there are those among us who say, what if I don't know enough? You know, what if all the objections or the rhetoric that comes at me, I don't know how to answer those. I don't know how to explain that. You're not called to answer those things. What the scripture says is be prepared to explain your hope. Mm-hmm. You know, tell how Christ has ministered to your heart. Tell what God has saved you from.

0: And that's ultimately the story that we're to tell,
1: yeah.
0: that we've discovered a Savior who's forgiven us and given us life and given us a peace and a joy despite all the stuff in the world, and that we have a hope that he's going to reign forever and ever, and that we'll live in his kingdom, both now and in the world to come.
1: Well, and in the midst of crises that may drive other people mad or just break them down, why don't we, you know, the secret of the hope that is within, I mean, there's an implication in even that, that says if Jesus is part of our life, if the Holy Spirit is indwelling, then we should be facing some of those difficulties differently, loss of loved ones, big tragedies, because it's our job to show people that this isn't all there is. This is not all there is. What we see here is not that. And that is one of the greatest hopes of all. All right. Craig, what a great week. Thank you for getting up and being with us. And I always appreciate the shepherds that do this. If people are in the Pittsburgh area this weekend by chance, maybe they're even traveling and want to drop in, what are you teaching on this Sunday and how can people get there?
0: We'd love to see anyone who'd want to come and visit us at Christ Church at Grove Farm. You can look up at ccgf.org. And this weekend, we're in a series in Exodus, actually, and we're talking about living life together as God's people. And we're going to be looking at Exodus 32 and even a little bit of 33 and 34. That's the golden calf episode. And we're going to be looking at like how what you put at the center of your life dictates your life.
1: That's true.
0: So
1: that's really true. All right. ccgf.org. That's Christ Church Grove Farm, ccgf.org. For more info, Greg, please come back. We're going to look forward to spending more weeks with you in the future, but we appreciate this one.
0: I'll look forward to it. Thank you, Kevin.
1: You got it. Kevin McCullough, big Friday edition still in front of us. Stay here.
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0: Welcome back. It's That Kevin Show, thatkevinshow.com. Always glad to have you with us. Always glad to be sending the glad tidings of good news to those who want it. I'm talking about scripture. You know that I have a love for the Bible. You know that's why we talk about how do we live every day. And we look to what? Scripture to inform us as to how the how we should be living stuff goes. That's just the way it works. And I love this group of people. What they do is remarkable and amazing, and it's just truly a blessing to people that come into contact with it. Michael Woolworth is back with us. And Michael, I say that with all earnestness and sincerity. What you guys do is give a shot in the arm to people who are converted to Christianity. They've given their heart and lives to Jesus. They want to grow. They're hungry. They want to know more about what their relationship to Jesus means and how it operates and what they're supposed to be doing with it and all the rest of that. But they live in areas where Bibles are depleted. Bibles are not in fashion. Sometimes Bibles are banned. Sometimes Bibles are not allowed for economic or geographical reasons because they can't get there or they don't have the money to buy them. These are Bibles that they will not have otherwise. And yet what happens when they get one? They explode in need because they tell people about the good news that the Bible has within it. And then more people come to Jesus. So that's like the kind of the thumbnail. But, when you think of Bible League and the impact that you guys have had for 88 years, how do you best summarize it?
1: Well, you know, you and I are excited about church growth, right? I mean, we know that Jesus said, look, in John 4, if I be lifted up, I'll draw the nations to myself, right? How refreshing to take, you know, a little bit of a break from the headlines of the day and be reminded that God is at work in his world through his word, right? As you say, Kevin, these are people who have come to saving faith. Their hearts are full. Their hands are empty, though. They're waiting for what? The precious word of God. And listen, that's what Bible League has done for nearly 90 years. We don't drill wells. We're not asking you to send, medicine or help build shelter today. All of those have their place in the course of global ministry. But Bible League has been solely committed to what? Putting these Bibles into empty, waiting hands and seeing God at work, bringing that joy to these believers. As you say, Kevin, they often, they always learn very quickly. Jesus is not to be kept to self. He's to be shared with others. And so, it's tempting to think, okay, my $5 gift, what in the world will that accomplish in this great big world? But Kevin, so many of the stories that we've shared over the years, even in our time together today, it all started with just a Bible. Somebody able to share what's in that Bible and a gracious God willing to bring people from the grips of spiritual darkness. And Kevin, I know you and your family have personally supported these campaigns over the years. Let me say people like Miriam of the Bronx who said today, I'm in at 10 Bibles. Stephen of New York City said, Michael, Kevin, count me in. I want to be a part of this at a dozen Bibles. And that's how it gets done. It's just, again, caring groups of people who say, look, I love my Bible. God has truly used his word to bring me where I'm at today in my walk with the Lord. And I simply want to give that privilege to others. And again, it happens at the princely sum of only $5 a Bible. And Kevin, as you've been saying over and over again, we've got this miracle multiplier of of 12. And we can tell you at Bible League now in our 88th year of ministry that on average, a Bible impacts a dozen waiting, a dozen people that are waiting to hear the hope of the gospel. And so make that gift today, whatever level that is. Kevin and I can certainly suggest levels, but it really is up to you and the Lord, right? But remember that multiplier of 12, every $5 gift will impact a dozen people today. And again, if you can find a better kingdom investment, go chase that today. But if not, will you be a part of this today?
0: Yeah. 1-800-YES-WORD, 1-800-YES-WORD, or you can give online at thatkevinshow.com and click the Bible League banner at the top of the homepage. It's super simple to find. We're literally sending Bibles everywhere, that Bible League is working this year. Michael, talk to me about the country of Malawi, because this is not a place that we talk about very often.
1: Africa has the highest number of refugees, about 50 million people displaced from their countries, likely to never return, right? They end up in places like the Zalika refugee camp in Malawi, Africa. Kevin, this is a place where about 60,000 women, men, and children have been packed into a camp designed for about 10,000. It's chaos. There's overcrowding. There's poor sanitation. People get sick. They die. There's people groups that hate each other. And so, again, total chaos. My colleague Nick went into that village, into that camp in that village. He said, this is what I found, Michael, when I visited the Zalika refugee camp in Malawi, Africa.
2: many of the people coming to the camp, in many cases, these are women whose husbands had been killed, were obviously coming in the most desperate of circumstances, wondering how they're going to look after their families, feed their children, and really feeling completely hopeless and homeless. But what we discovered is that many of them, through the work that we've been able to do there, are really finding hope. And some of them were saying that their sort of lifelong aspiration now is actually to stay in the camp as evangelists, which to me was remarkable.
1: Well, let me tell you what God has done there again, through, just ordinary listeners, people like you and me, right? Churches in that area said, look, we've got to take the hope of the gospel into this place. They worked with Bible League. We provide Bible studies. They took these three people week by week through it. Kevin, by the grace of God, I can tell you today, 1,000 people have said yes to Jesus. One of those, Miriam, a widow with 3 children, 3, 5, and 7. She desires to raise them in the ways of the Lord. Hey, God's at work, 1,000 people to Christ in Malawi, Africa.
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0: You know, when you've been struggling with a decision, but you just finally have that eye-popping moment that says you're going to decide now? 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

0: welcome back. It's the Friday edition. Kevin McCullough, glad to have you with us. Bethany Mandel joins us each week, usually on Fridays, and she's able to do so once again this week. Bethany, I'm excited that the president is making his case for voter integrity. I think election integrity is important, and I'm hopeful that with the speech last night, some pressure will be applied to John Thune and others to get the Save America Act passed. I want voter ID. I think it's a 90-10 issue across the board. I'm hoping that that's not something that has to, linger any longer. But one of the bigger things that people are going to be focusing on, especially going into the weekend, is just what a hornet's nest his re-engagement in Iran is causing. And to the degree that there are people like really sweating, you know, is he going to cave in Pickaxe Mountain, which is a very important kind of nuclear site? But it seems like for the first time, he has the IRGC back on their heels a little bit. That's why they're getting so grouchy. That's why they're being so kind of cantankerous publicly, where they've kind of played it smooth and kind of been like, oh, we'll negotiate. And I think he's finished all that, and it's starting to take notice. What are your thoughts?
1: So it definitely seems like he's at his wit's end with Iran. I think that he's walking a really delicate tightrope. I've been reading a World War II history book, and so I'm feeling a lot of parallels right now with FDR and the lead up to World War II. Whereas he also walked a tightrope of, you know, not wanting to anger Congress and not wanting to rock the boat and lose his mandate in Congress right before the election. And I think having $6 a gallon gas would do that to Republicans coming up into the midterms. But he also recognizes that he needs to take care of this problem. And so, you know, I didn't love the memorandum of understanding, but I think that
0: I don't think any of us did. I think it was, but they couldn't even live up to that. And it was it was like weak toast. So, I mean, Here we go.
1: I think it was serving a purpose to try to kick the can down the road just a little bit to see how far we could get to the midterms point. And so that's what I hope that the intention was of the very terrible memorandum of understanding, because the can can't keep getting kicked. And I think that President Trump is a unique president in recognizing that. And, you know, I think back to almost 2 years ago, exactly that pivotal moment in Butler, Pennsylvania, where God intervened. And I think that this moment is why God intervened in Butler, Pennsylvania.
0: Well, and I think I agree with all that. And I think that also, you know, he has said all along, you want to lose your power plants? You want to lose your bridges? We can do this. We don't want to do it. We don't want to hurt, you know, the average Iranian. But if the IRGC is going to continue, if the regime is going to continue to play the games, and I know that they sat there and thought, this guy isn't any different than all the other guys, and all we have to do is bait and switch him a few times, get him into a protracted waiting game, and he's just not playing the game the way everybody else did.
1: Yeah, and that's the beauty of Donald Trump, is that he's the mess around and find out president. You never know what he's going to do, and I think what he did in Venezuela showed that. The fact that the first night of this conflict, he took out, you know, the entire head of the snake in Iran. And it would be foolish and suicidal for them to underestimate what he's willing and capable of doing. But this is a suicidal, foolish regime. So I guess anything is possible.
0: Well, and I think that's where you're seeing the supposed hornet's nest that people perceive that he feels like he's in, even though he doesn't want to do it. You know, he's now following through on some of the things he said from the very beginning. We can do these things. We don't want to do these things. Don't make me do these things. And they sat there and said, you'll never do those things.
1: Right. Right. You're like, have we met? Have you seen anything that I've ever done? This is the thing I love about. And it's like the thing that I hated about him, actually, before he became president, and why I was so apprehensive about his nomination when, you know, the first go around in 2016.
0: I remember. I was like, we were friends then.
1: He could do anything. And now in 2026, I'm like, he could do anything.
0: Yeah.
1: I feel very differently about that sentence because I know that the anything is almost always a good thing.
0: Well, and I think that some things are going to be different going forward from this point. I think he's going to, like, the blockade is working differently. They're actually shooting Iranian ships now and yeah. saying, you're done. But they're letting others get out, like some of the ones that need to be done for oil purposes for Europe and for Asia, not related to Iran. They're allowing that. So I've seen the gas prices inch up a little bit, not terribly just yet. And I think I guess my advice would be, if you really think that there's no hope of getting a negotiated settlement, Katie, bar the door, baby. Go get them. And I, you know, look, we've probably got, what, 10,000 Mossad agents in Iran somewhere tracking all these guys just in their sleep one night, crystal knocked in reverse. Just go get them. Yep. Just take out every single one of them as they sleep. And in the next, you know, the next morning, hey, how did the entire IRGC get assassinated in one night? Well, that's our secret. But yep. that may be what it takes. I don't know that there's going to be any other option.
1: Yeah. Yeah, I agree. I think that given what happened in Iraq, I think no one wants to get in the business of regime change. And I agree with that. And I support that. We don't want to break it because then we have to buy it. And that's what we had to do in Afghanistan and Iraq. But I think that it might get to that point. The difference between Iraq and Iran is the fact that the people want this. The people are waiting. And I had hoped that they would stand up and, you know, kick him while he was down, but that hasn't happened yet. I hope.
0: But if you don't have guns,
1: yep,
0: and you don't have the power to do that, you can want it all day long in your heart. But if it's not there, it's not there.
1: I mean, I hope that they can start gun running. Let's bring in the Mexican cartels.
0: Where's Ollie North when you need him?
1: Exactly.
0: All right. Very bad historical reference, Kevin. Shame on me. All right. Well, no more of that. Bethany, thank you for your insights. And let's pray for a successful conclusion to this sooner than possible, sooner than later, as soon as possible, because we do want the Iranian people. We want the whole region to be at peace. And I think this would be a good first step. Anyway, thank you for being with us.
1: Thanks, Kevin.
0: You got it. Kevin McCullough coming back. We've got a lot more to get to. It's the Friday edition. Don't go anywhere.
2: Stick around for more of That Kevin next.
3: 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Other patients are telling us that they finally have the energy they used to have. 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
0: Most Americans think of Abraham Lincoln and they think of the Civil War or the Emancipation. But in 1862, he signed another hugely significant piece of legislation, the Homestead Act. It offered eligible Americans up to 160 acres of land, not as a prize for the powerful, but as an opportunity for ordinary families willing to live on it, work it, and build something lasting. Why did it matter? Because Lincoln understood that freedom was not merely the absence of tyranny. Rather, freedom required responsibility, labor, stewardship, and moral courage. A free people must be given room to build, but they also must be willing to cultivate what they have been given. That still matters today. Liberty without responsibility decays. Opportunity without character collapses. Lincoln's lesson is clear. A nation stays free when its people remain willing to work, build, and steward freedom under God.
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7: Warm up back in the forecast, and we are bone dry. Fair weather for the Portland area for the rest of today, straight through tonight. Our high low 80s and the overnight low near 55. For Saturday, mostly sunny, the high from 80 to 85. And pushing toward the mid to upper 80s Sunday, low 90s returning Monday and Tuesday. I'm meteorologist Jennifer Naramore on KPDQ.
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8: I am Lista. I am 10 years old and live in Peru with my mom and sisters. My dad died last year. We would like a Bible to read every day when we wake up. Thank you.
0: Lizbeth, in her wonderfully, almost totally pure English, but telling the story of what she and her mom are dealing with. And I know that for myself, friends, when I've had some of the darkest times of life visited upon us, it has been through the pages of Scripture that I have been most encouraged. And I have grown through those seasons, even though they have had sometimes very sad or very dark chapters. Michael Woolworth, as we round out this hour, that is the great gift that we're giving everyone. We're not machines. We don't live the same every day. We have good days. We have bad days. The Word of God, though, is there for every day, and it does give us that encouragement to keep going.
9: Well, when the phones are a little light, Kevin, you bring out the big guns in the form of 10-year-old Elizabeth, right? With that, how about that wonderful plea, right? Let me tell you about the man that reached her, Carlo, an itinerant pastor in the Andes Mountains. This young gal, Elizabeth, lives in the country of Peru. Her father died about a year ago. She mentioned that in the clip, right? It was ill, never recovered from that. That left her mother a widow with four young daughters. Elizabeth, part of the mix there at 10 years of age, right? And she's not asking for our pity today. She's thinking about the God who loves us. And so that pastor has been beaten by warlocks, male witches, right, who have fiercely opposed the gospel. He's fallen 100 feet in the Andes Mountains, been robbed of everything in his possession. But again, he does all of this to the glory of God and to reach precious families like that of young Elizabeth. And so, you know, we're grateful for people like Carlo. And Kevin, we're grateful for people like Miriam of the Bronx, who said, I'm in. I want to bless people like young Elizabeth with God's word today. Stephen of New York City said, Michael, Kevin, count me in at a dozen Bibles. And so, again, what you and I are doing, Kevin, is just really drilling down different parts of the world. I love to say no passport required, no jet lag tomorrow morning, right? But to give you a glimpse into what God is doing, and all of this pointing to what our ultimate goal as we've joined together to bless just north of 10,000 waiting believers. A couple of those as we go to break here. Rohan in India, a former Hindu when he became a believer, radicalized Hindus in his village, beat him nearly to death. But more than anything, he's praying for a Bible. Luis is in Ecuador, neighboring to Peru there. One of those, again, another one of those reach by Pastor Carlo. Now, Luis is what? As a former crime boss, was part of the drug cartel down there, did some serious jail time, but he was reached by Carlo behind prison walls today. He's a free man, and he is ministering in that part of the world, praying for a Bible in the ancient Quechua language. So again, Kevin, that's why we're here. It's $5 a Bible, and the question remains, how many will you send today?
0: 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But I will just say that what you give right now will make an absolute difference, because the one thing that all of the recipients of these Bibles have in common is that they have a need in their heart to learn more about Jesus. They have a desire in their heart and mind and soul and life to be a more fully devoted follower to Him. They know that Scripture is the key to that, and yet that's the one thing they are without. they may be without a number of other things, but when it comes to what they need for that relationship to be turned into a discipleship scenario, they need Scripture. 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And we can satisfy that need today by just going and dialing the number 1-800-YES-WORD, 1-800-YES-WORD, or go to thatkevinshow.com, thatkevinshow.com, and click the Bible League banner at the top of the page. Kevin McCullough coming right back. Don't go anywhere.

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3: But here's the beauty, guys and gals. Even though we're living in these last days, number one, remember that you've been selected to live in this day. That God created you. He knitted you in your mother's womb. You've been placed here for such a time as this. It's radical to think of any time in history that we could have been born. God chose each one of us to be born here and now. And take comfort because our good shepherd has already gone before us to prepare the table, to prepare the plateau as well.

0: 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Guidance, continual care, is something we will always need. It's because we're like sheep, and sheep need a shepherd. It explains a lot. It's why we are always in need. Well, the Lord knows, and He is close at hand in His care for us. So if the Lord is your shepherd, you'll not lack any good thing. With more on this reassuring truth from Psalm 23, verse 5, once again, here's Pastor Bill Henry.
1: My old pastor, Pastor Chuck, used to use the illustration of, you know, when you go to a parade, and you get a seat, and you're sitting at the parade, and, you know, the Rose Bowl Parade, when we lived in Southern California, was always a really big thing, and a lot of people are still watching on television today. But when you go to a parade, you sit at one place and you see what's happening in front of you. You kind of can see a little bit back here and a little bit, but that's it. And that's us in time. But God is almost like in the Goodyear blimp, if you will. He sees the beginning, the end. He sees all in the middle. He's outside of this. And what I love is He's going ahead of us and preparing. God is omnipotent. He is all powerful. He is omnipresent. He is everywhere. And He is a God who is in complete control. You know, you look in the world around us, and sometimes you wonder, man, things are falling apart. But when you open your Bible and you read, it's like, hey, everything's falling into place. You see, God is in control. And we need to understand that. And what I love about that is there's a peace that comes with that. There's a security that